noticed one day that I had kind of a knot that was down in my groinal area, and it was a small knot, but I knew that it shouldn't be there. It had never been there before. And so I ignored it, and a few days later, those sensations just kind of got worse. I talked to my wife about it, and she said, well, maybe you should go and see the doctor. So I went to see the doctor about it, and he looked at it, and he said, well, he says, I think it's just some kind of minor infection. He says, I don't think that there's anything wrong. And he actually told me the words, I don't think that it's cancerous. And he gave me some antibiotics, and he said, you should be fine later. So I left his office. I went on my trip, and the first of several miracles began to take place. I took those antibiotics for 10 days. They didn't help. The problem seemed to get worse. But by that time, I was already in Honduras. Now, every day, we would have a routine. We would prepare our messages, and then we'd have worship, and we had a specific order. Then in the evening, we would go down into the city where our site was, and we would preach our prophecy series. And so every morning, I would wake up, we would have the worship and all that, and then I would go and work on my program. Well, every morning when I woke up, the pain in my abdominal area got so bad that it was very difficult for me to even work on my program. Sometimes I'd have to just lay on the bed and just hold my stomach. And I thought, maybe my stomach was upset from the food or something. But it got worse every single day. And so the first miracle that happened was that as I was preparing, I would have pain all day. Then we would go down to the site, and on the bus ride down, I would have pain. And we would get to the church, and it was time for the program to start. And all through the preliminaries, I would have pain. And then when I would stand up to preach that night, the pain would go away. For a whole hour and 15 minutes that I was preaching, I had absolutely no pain. And after I would finish, I would pray, I would go to the back, I would greet people, I would talk with them and interact with them. And then it seemed like every single night, when the last person shook my hand, that pain would start again. And I would have pain all night and all the next day. And this happened. And friends, I am not exaggerating. This happened every single day. Have pain all day, all morning, all afternoon. Get in the car, drive all the way down. And then when I would stand up to preach, the pain would go away. I would be able to preach. And then I would shake people's hands, and then the pain would start again. This went on. Some people would say, some people would say, that's just a coincidence. But it happened 19 days in a row for the whole series. Every single day it would happen, and it was a miracle. Well, when I got home, my wife and I actually traveled down to visit with her parents over the Christmas holidays. And while I was there, the pain just continued to get worse and worse. And I noticed that knot, which was once very small, now had grown. And it was very, very large. And it was very painful. So I called my doctor. He said, when you get back, at that time I was living in California, he said, when you get back, he says, we'll send you to a urologist and we'll get that figured out. So once I got back, we got back in January, I went and saw my regular doctor again, and he said, yeah, I'm going to refer you. So he said, here, call this number and set up an appointment. Now, this is early January, okay, of 2009 now. And so I call this number, and they say, yes, we can get you in. They said, but we cannot see you till towards the end of March or even April. They said, we're so booked. And my stomach dropped when they said that. I was so nervous. I thought, what's going to happen now? You know, I mean, anything could happen. What if it's serious and I can't go 2 or 3 months without seeing the doctor? So I hung up the phone and I prayed. And I said, Lord, I said, if this is your will for me to get into the doctor sooner, then I pray that by some miracle you would make it happen. As soon as I prayed that prayer, within 3 minutes, my phone rang. I picked it up. It was the doctor's office. And they said, you know, this is the strangest thing, they said, because it rarely happens.

happens that anyone would ever cancel their appointment because it takes so long to rebook, months. They said, but we just had a cancellation in the last 5 minutes and wanted to know if you could come in tomorrow. And I said, I'll be there. So I went there. I went there to the doctor the next day. The urologist took a look at the area that was affected, and his eyes got real big. He says, yes, you need to go down for an ultrasound. So they sent me to the ultrasound. It came back. I went back to my doctor, and he says, yes, you have cancer. I actually had testicular cancer, which is actually, in most cases, quite curable. And it affects young men. It's a young man's cancer. And so they sent me down to the oncologist, and they said, yes, we're going to have surgery to remove the tumor. And they said, we'll have to wait until after the surgery before we know what to do next. So I had to wait about 2 weeks for my surgery. Now, during the time that I was in the waiting time before my surgery, it was about 2.5 weeks until the surgery, I went through some of the most intense pain that I ever experienced in my life. My back and my groin oftentimes hurt so bad that I couldn't sit down, I couldn't stand up, I couldn't lay down, I couldn't walk around. Anything I seemed to do would just cause me more and more pain. And they tried to give me some pain medication. I tried it once or twice. It wasn't working, so I quit using it. And I just didn't know what I was going to do. I just had to deal with it day by day. Finally, the day came for the surgery. And let me just back up. Prior to the surgery, I was, and all the pain I was experiencing, I also would when I was sleeping at night, I would wake up with these sweats. I would just wake up and the whole bed would be soaked. It was like someone threw a 5 gallon bucket of water on me, or like I stood in the shower with my clothes on. And I was just having all these different types of episodes. And I knew that if something didn't happen soon, it would kill me. And the cancer that I had actually is one of the fastest growing cancers that there are. And so if you don't do something rapid, it'll rapidly kill you. And so finally the day came for my surgery. I went in, I had the surgery, and I came out. Everything went well. They were able to remove the tumor and et cetera. And when I got out, the doctor came back and visited me. He says, well, I got good news and bad news. He says, the surgery went very well. He said, but we found that the cancer is actually spread up into your lymph nodes of your chest and abdomen. He says, we're going to have some kind of follow-up treatment. Probably we're going to recommend chemotherapy. And so I thought, man, I'm 28 years old. I was 29 when I first discovered it. 29 at that time after my surgery. My birthday took place right in there. And I thought, the last thing I ever imagined when I was 29 was that I would have some form of cancer. And I thought, God, here I am, a minister, I'm a pastor, I'm serving you, I pay my tithe, I go to church every week, I do all the things that I have tried to do, all the things that you've asked me to do, and yet here I am suffering from cancer, and here I am, my world's kind of being turned up down, I'm about to have chemotherapy, and the first thought that went through my mind was, God, why would this be happening to me? And that was the question that kind of rolled through my mind until God brought me to a point of surrender, which I'll talk about here in just a little bit. And so I thought, well, I don't know what to do. You hear all this, sometimes you hear bad things about chemotherapy and people have these negative experiences and whatnot. And I consulted with some friends of mine who are physicians that I trust, and I did some research and found that the best treatable solution for that particular kind of cancer was actually chemotherapy, because it was a very rapidly moving cancer. And the faster moving a cancer is, the more effective chemotherapy is on it. So I decided to go through with it, and they wanted to give me 5 different
different rounds of chemotherapy. So after they told me, they said, you've got nothing to worry about. Everything's going to go fine. Young people handle this well all the time. I thought, hey,

hey, this should be easy. So I went to the first round, and I had to go and stay in the hospital for 3 days. And when I got out, I had a round each day. When I got out, I thought, man, this is pretty easy. Why do people complain? What are they talking about? I never got sick. I never had any problems. And I didn't realize that it gets worse with every time you do it, you see. And so I'm feeling fine. And the doctor says, hey, you can do whatever you want, whatever you feel like doing. Just don't get around any sick people because your immune system is going to be lowered. And so I went back to work a couple days later after my first round of therapy. And I started teaching classes again, teaching the Bible classes. And so there I was teaching my students, and everything was fine on Monday. Then on Tuesday, I got up and I didn't feel so well. And so I went ahead and went into work anyway. I was teaching these particular classes, and I started feeling so bad that I actually had to sit down in a chair to be able to finish the class. And my students said, hey, you look really bad. You should probably, go and get some rest. So I went up to the school, and I looked into the mirror in the bathroom, and my face looked actually almost gray. And I thought, man, it just looks so, don't look like myself. I don't feel like myself. I feel really strange. I feel my legs began to get stiff and to get sore. So I went to my office and I turned on the heater because I was getting very cold. And I laid my head down on my desk and I laid there for about 2.5 hours. And I just felt like I couldn't move. And finally I said, you know, I need to probably go home. And so I told my coworker, I said, I'm gonna go home and rest. And my legs at that point were so stiff and so sore that I could barely walk. I had to take these very short steps because I just couldn't move my legs. And somehow, by the miracle of God, I don't even really know how it happened, but somehow it happened. I was able to get in my car and drive myself home and make it down into my house. And as soon as I walked in the door, I just collapsed right on the couch and I laid there for about another hour. And then I thought, you know, it might not be a bad idea to call my doctor. And so I called my doctor up and I said, hey, is it normal, is it typical for me to be experiencing these side effects? And by that time, I actually started kind of blacking out, and I'd see these big black spots for several seconds at a time and felt like I was going to pass out. And he said, you need to go to the hospital right away. He says, don't wait. He says, go right now. And he says, make it there as fast as you can. And what had actually happened is when I took that first round of chemo, I experienced something that less than 1% of all cancer patients ever experience. And that is that the immune system bottomed out. My immune system bottomed out. And I got some kind of bug or something somewhere, and it actually turned into an infection. And that infection went septic, and it was running all through my body. Well, what did I do? The doctor said, go right away. I called my wife, who was at work, and she says, well, I have to do something for about another 15 minutes, and then I'll be home. So about an hour later, she gets home. She takes me to the hospital. When I get to the hospital, the doctors get me in the back room. They don't know what's going on, and so they take all my vital signs. When they took my vital signs, I had 104 temperature. My heart rate was about 170. My blood pressure was 55 over 27. I was almost dead. That's why I was blacking out. My white blood cell count, it should be at least 5, which means you have roughly 5,000 white blood cells in your body to combat, you know, the viruses and stuff. When they did my blood work, my white blood cell count was 0.2. It should be at least 5. 5 is the minimum. And 5 to 10, 12. And mine was 0.2. So I virtually had nothing in my body to combat what was taking place. And this infection was just roaring through my body. They put 2 IVs in my arm. They took me up to ICU. I was in ICU. They put me in reverse isolation ICU.

And they put in a central line into my neck, which is very serious. All this time, I'm thinking to myself, oh, I'll probably go home tonight. And I realized later, they said, you're not going home at any time. And they said, I kind of joked with the doctor, and I said, well, how close to death am I? And he says, if you would have waited even just a few more minutes, we probably wouldn't be able to do anything for you. And I was, 29 years old, and there's my wife there with me. And he told her, he didn't tell me, but he told her, he said, we don't even know if he's going to be able to make it. And so that very first night in the hospital, in ICU, they didn't think I was going to make it. But by the grace of God, I did. My blood pressure kept dropping, but they were able to raise it up. Now, I would like to show you a few pictures. Here's a picture of me before my first chemo treatment. So this is before I'm going in to the hospital. And this is me after I went into the hospital and they put me up in ICU. And I spent 11 days in ICU, quite a long time. And every night they thought that something might happen, that they thought that I was going to die. There was more than a few times that my wife would go home in the middle of the night and they would call her back. And they really didn't think that I was going to be able to make it. And so about day number three, I was feeling a little bit better, actually. I'd been going up and down the first few nights. And after that, they thought, oh, he's getting a little bit better. So the doctor came in and said, you need to get out of bed and sit in the chair. Well, my legs, because they were so stiff, you remember I told you, they got so stiff, and I don't know exactly to this day, nobody ever knew really what that was from, but I could not even move my legs. They were virtually paralyzed. I couldn't even lift them 1 inch on the bed. And so any time that they had to move me, they had to do everything. And so the doctor decided that I should sit in the chair, so they pulled me over and they stood me up, and it was a huge ordeal. And they sat me in the chair, and then they left. And when they left, my body just wasn't reacting well to it. My heart rate started going up. My blood pressure started going down, and I felt like I was going to have a heart attack. I started shaking, and my wife had to run out into the hallway, and it took two nurses and a doctor to get me back into bed. And the doctor said, we won't be trying that anytime soon. And so this continued for several days. It just went up, and it went down, and I started to realize the seriousness of what was happening. And I thought to myself, it's a good possibility that I may not leave this hospital. And so I started to pray, and I said, Lord, I said, you're going to have to give me some strength here. And you're going to have to give me some kind of extra special help. And I said, I need this because I cannot make it through this alone. And so when I prayed that prayer, I opened my eyes, literally, as soon as I prayed the prayer, I opened my eyes and I look, and here comes my mother-in-law through the door of my room. Now, that doesn't sound like a big deal, except that I was in California. My mother-in-law lives in Alabama. And I thought, what in the world is she doing here? I thought I was having hallucinations. I actually had several because of the medication that I was on and because of the infection. And I could close my eyes and think about whoever I wanted to see. When I opened them, they'd be there. I could think about the President of the United States or whoever.

And it was amazing, friends, because the doctors and the nurses were all in a stir about it. They were just like, man, your students really care about you, and they're going around and they're praying for you. The story even made it into the newsletter of the hospital. The doctors and nurses were so impressed at these young people who were willing to do that. And so they walked around seven times, and then they climbed up onto this hill, and they waved at me through the window. Of course, I couldn't see them because I was in bed, but my wife actually took a picture of them, and you can see them there waving at me. And the most amazing thing happened. When they prayed that particular day, the very next day, a miracle happened. I woke up that morning, and there was a huge knot sticking out of the side of my hip. I mean, it was sticking out several inches. And it almost looked like just like this cone. And it was just just a bizarre looking thing, something you'd see in a movie or something. And I looked down and I got really scared. And I looked over to the nurse and I said, ma'am, you should really take a look at this. And she says, oh, honey, don't worry about it. She says, you're just swollen from all the fluids. You know, they had put so many fluids in me. I had gained 40 pounds of fluid in just a day, just from, and my whole face and my whole body just puffed up. This is, the picture here is not that. But she said, don't worry about it. I said, no, I really think that you should come and check this out. And so she came over and she looked at it, and her eyes got big, and she called for the doctor, and he came in and looked at it, and his eyes got real big, and he said, we need to get you into surgery. And what had happened is that infection, they had not been able to track it because I had so few white blood cells in my body. And so the only thing that they could do, they were just giving me general antibiotics, but they could not track it because it was all through and I had no white blood cells and they were trying to increase that. But miraculously, this thing had just festered in my hip. So they immediately took me down to surgery, and they cut it open and they drained it out. And they did testing on it, and they were able to know exactly which antibiotic I needed to start recovering. And as soon as they started that antibiotic on me, miraculously, that very same day, I started to feel better. Now, this was amazing, friends, because people from all around the world were praying for me. People that in churches that I didn't even know. My wife started getting emails and messages, and to this day, I go different places and speak or whatever, and people will come up to me and they will say, you know, we prayed for you way back when, and I'd never met these people. It's miraculous. And I believe today in the power of prayer, and that God will do miraculous things when His people unite together in prayer. It doesn't always mean that there'll be a healing. Sometimes the will of God is better served when there isn't a healing. But in this particular case, He did something miraculous. And so I started to get better. And I started to gradually improve. And I remember one day my lungs had, during this time, they had filled with fluid. One of my lungs was 90% full of fluid, and the other one was about 80% full of fluid. And I had pneumonia, and I had all these other problems on top of the thing that I was dealing with. And I remember these doctors, a doctor and a couple of nurses came in one day, and the doctor says he had this needle in his hand. And the needle was about, the whole thing was about that long, and the needle part was probably about that long. He says, I heard that, he's waving around this needle, you know. And he says, I heard that you're having trouble breathing. He says, would you like to be able to breathe better? And he's waving this needle. And I says, well, I really would like to be able to breathe better. I says, but it really depends upon what you're going to do with that needle. And he says, well, you know, we need to do a little procedure, and it's really going to help you breathe better. And I said, well, all right. So they lift me up in the bed, and they lean me over this table, and they stick this needle through my back. And I'm not a medical person, but the best that I know, they stuck that needle in, and they pulled fluid out of my lungs. And they

They fill the jar. It was a pretty good sized jar that they fill with that fluid. And I started coughing so profusely that they had to stop. But they had brought some out and I did feel better. And so I was on the very verge of death. Very verge of death. And I remember one particular night. It was about 3 o'clock in the morning, and you know, when you're in the hospital, you don't sleep much. And the nurses are always coming in to care for you, and I was laying there in bed, and I said, it was just like the Spirit of God just overwhelmed me. And I just felt this great urge to really pour my heart out to God. And I began to weep, and I said, Lord, I said, there's nothing that anyone can do for me. This is when I was really bad. And I said, there's really nothing that anyone can do for me. I said, the doctors can't help me. I looked over that day. I remember earlier that day, I looked over and saw my wife, and I saw the look on her face, thinking that she may have to go through life without me. And then I thought about that, and I said, I don't want her to have to go through life alone, and I certainly don't want some other guy to come along and marry her after I'm gone. That's my wife, you know. And I thought about all those things racing through my mind, would never be able to have children, and et cetera. And it wasn't those things that bothered me the most. But I said, Lord, I don't know. Am I really ready to die? Has my heart been wholly consecrated to you? But I said, God, whatever happens, I just pray that it would be for your glory. Whether I live or whether I die, that it would be to your glory. That I would live to your glory or that I would die, it would somehow work for your plan. And I said, Lord, I just want to give complete control of my heart, complete control of my life over to you, because there's nobody at this point that I can run to. There's nobody at this point that I can go to. There's nobody at this point that can help me in any way. All earthly help has been cut off. And the only chance that I have of survival, the only chance that I have to really make it, is if you divinely intervene. If you divinely intervene. And I prayed that prayer at about 3 o'clock in the morning. And it was that next day that those students came to pray. And then it was the next day that pocket had formed on my hip. And I realized that I had to give complete control. There was nothing that I could hold on to. I had to make a complete and total surrender to Jesus. And when I started to get better, gradually, it was really miraculous. I remember that I went into the bathroom. Finally, they took me out of ICU as I gradually got better. And I got past the point where they thought that I would die. And I remember being in my hospital room, and I went into the bathroom. And finally, I had to start using a walker to walk, and I was able to make it into the bathroom. And I looked at myself in the mirror, and I thought to myself, who are you? I don't even know who you are. I was so skinny. I was so gaunt. Of course, all my hair had fallen out. And I thought to myself, who is this person? This is not the person I recognize, because I had not seen myself in a picture in a very, very long time. Or I had not looked at myself in the mirror in a very long time. And if it had not been for my wife being there for me, if it had not been for my wife there, God giving her strength to give me strength, I don't know that I could have made it. I mean, I know I could, because the Lord would have been with me, but He displayed His strength and His glory through her. She would work all day long from 8 in the morning till 6 in the evening, and then come and stay with me at the hospital until 1 o'clock in the morning, and 12 or 1 o'clock, and then she'd drive home and do that. And this went on for several weeks. I ultimately, between all the time that I spent in the hospital, I was in the hospital for 40 days. I had my 40-day wilderness experience, and it was a trial that I'll never forget. And you know, the miracle was that once I recovered enough from this episode to be able to go home,
The day before I went home, my cancer doctor, my oncologist, comes

And he says, you know, he says, you're going to go home. He says, but you're going to have to come back in a week because we have to resume the treatment or else it'll build a resistance to it and it won't work anymore. And so I went back in for several more times for several inpatient treatments. But after a few months, I was supposed to have one more treatment. And the doctors couldn't believe the miraculous change that had taken place. When I left the hospital from that particular episode with that infection, the doctor said to me, he said, it'll take a minimum of a year before you're ever able to go back to work. And he said, it'll take at least 2 to 3 years before you're actually back to yourself again. And he says, this is going to be a very, very long road for you, so be prepared. And I thought, man, this is going to be more than I can bear. But I started, we prayed. And it happened. After just a few months, I went back, and I was scheduled to have one more treatment. And the doctor, my oncologist, says to me, well, we want to do a scan just to see where you're at, just to see what you look like. And so they did a scan, and he came back, and he says, this is the most miraculous thing. He said, because we have found through the scan that there's absolutely no sign of any cancer anywhere. And they said, this is unusual. They said, normally you need one more treatment. And even then it's possible for another. But they said, we can't find any form of cancer whatsoever. They said, you are cancer free. And they said, we are so actually confident about that, that we're not going to do the final treatment. Now that was in May. And then the very next month in June, I went for my follow-up visit, and the doctors and nurses couldn't believe it. They had to take a second look because I had grown so healthy that they couldn't believe it. And I walked in to the, I left the hospital in a wheelchair with a, and anytime I would walk, I'd have to use a walker with an pull in my own oxygen tank. I mean, I looked like an 80-year-old man. And just a few weeks, about 3 weeks later, I came back to the hospital off the oxygen, off the walker, off the wheelchair, carrying my own bag. They couldn't believe it. They said it's an absolute miracle. My case was actually the talk of the whole hospital. And all the medical doctors on the board, they would discuss my case multiple times. And my case was actually used to study, you know, to help other cases as well. And they're using it kind of as an instruction case. And they said, this is absolutely a miracle that has really happened here. And so it was amazing because God would draw all these nurses and all these doctors, and I was able to speak to them, and I would be able to talk to them and engage with them. And it got to the point where some of them kind of got so close to me that they would start opening up about the problems in their life. And I was able, by the grace of God, to help them and minister to them and give them counsel. And we gave away books and DVDs and Bible studies. And it was absolutely amazing what God was opening up. And there was one particular man who was on his deathbed. He had liver cancer, and he was laying there. And I got to actually be able to talk with him, and we got to know each other. We were roommates. And visiting with him, he says, well, what do you do for a living? And I says, well, I'm actually I'm a minister. I'm a pastor. And he says, well, what denomination? And I said, well, I'm actually a Seventh-day Adventist pastor. And he got this blank look on his face, and he says, my wife was a Seventh-day Adventist. And he says, and I used to go to church there. He says, but I haven't been in a long time. And he says, I used to know God, but I've drifted away. And I just, as I talked with him, I said, brother, I said, the Lord would want you to give your heart to him. The Lord would want you to know him and experience his love, especially in the state that you're in. I said, you don't know what's going to happen. I said, you may not leave this hospital. I said, what would prevent you today from giving your heart fully, totally surrendered to Jesus?

And he paused for a minute. And he said, nothing. And I said, why not make that decision right now? And he said, I believe that I will. And before he passed, he came back to the Lord and gave himself to him. And I praise God, because it always seemed every time I would go into the hospital or I would be in this spot or this spot, it just seemed like God would take us just to the right places and meet just the right people to be able to somehow minister to their hearts. And God did this miraculous thing. And so it was amazing, friends, because when I got out of the hospital in May, I came back in June. They couldn't believe it. They said, this is a miracle. And it was that same month I went back to work in June, when they said it would be at least a year before you could go back to work. And I just was thinking that God must have had a smile on his face when the doctor said, you're not going to back to work for at least a year. Because then I thought, he had in his mind, you got too much work to do to sit around for a year. He says, you're not going to sit around on the couch for a year. I'm going to do something to enable you to do the work that I've called you to do. And so within the year that they said I'd be sitting on the couch, we preached 3 evangelistic meetings and led about 100 people to Christ. And God did so much more. And it's just a miracle what he did in my life. And here's me at home there. This is when I got home. I was on oxygen, and you see the shirt there that says got oxygen, and indeed I had some. But you know, there was an instance that took place in the hospital while I was there. I was in ICU, and they actually brought this young man in. He was in the next room over beside me, and he was my same age, 28 years old. And this young man was brought to the hospital because he had consumed, I don't know, I remember how much, but a very large bottle of vodka. He had consumed the whole bottle. Then, on top of it, he had taken about, I believe it was 30 patches that they would give to people. They were pain patches, medication people would put on when they had pain, and that would absorb in and relieve their pain. And you're only supposed to put on like one per day or something. He took 30 of those, and he put them in his mouth, and he chewed them. And then he ultimately swallowed all of that juice, and he just kept chewing that while at the same time drinking that vodka. And he passed out and became unconscious, and someone found him in his house unconscious and called the ambulance. And then they brought him to the hospital, and there he was. In the room next to me. And same age, we were the same age. And I thought to myself for just a minute, I said, you know, Lord, I said, what if somebody had been able to reach this young man before he went so far as to take those actions where he had no hope, because he had no hope. I said, what if somebody had been able to reach out to him and tell him about the love of Christ and about the plan that God had for his life? What if somebody had been able to make it to him and just knock on his door and say, hey, man, you know, this is not the way. Maybe that young man would have been a pastor. Maybe that young man would have been a preacher that went around, traveled around the world sharing God's word. Maybe something powerful and awesome would have come from his life. And when I was laying in that bed with that cancer, and I was fighting for my own life, I said to God, I said, Lord, if you would get me out of this situation, if you would work some miracle in my life, so that I could be healed and I'd be able to share your gospel with others, I said, I promise you that I will never turn someone away who wants to hear your word. And I said, I will faithfully share this story with whoever I might be able to share it with, to give them some kind of hope, to give them some kind of encouragement, to give them some kind of something to grasp a hold of. And friends, let me tell you, God has literally done that. I have been able to travel the world sharing this.

This testimony of what he has done with literally thousands of people, and there have been hundreds who have come to me even personally and said, you know, I struggled with this, or my mother died of cancer, or my father died of cancer, or my brother or my sister or my child died with cancer. And they said, and we had no hope, but this story has given us hope, because we realize that whether we live from the cancer, whether God does work some miraculous healing, or whether he doesn't, we have learned how to submit to his will. And friends, let me tell you that it is not God's will that anyone die from cancer or any other disease. And the reason that happens is because we live in a broken world that has the consequences of sin written all over it. And sometimes these things happen. They happen for various reasons. But it was never God's original plan for these things to happen. It was never God's original idea for any sin or sickness to be entering this world and to be destroying our lives. And as I was laying in the hospital, you remember I told you this earlier, that I began to ask the question, God, why would you allow this to happen to me? Why would it? And I realized that I was asking the wrong question. The wrong question. I had to start asking not, God, why is this happening? But how? But how? How can this bring glory to you? And you know, it's in the trials of our life. It's in the challenges that we go through. It's in the darkest moments when we think no one understands and we think no one can really relate to what we're going through. It is in those times that Jesus draws the nearest. And he draws near to our hearts. And he says, I will give you strength if you will trust in me. And he teaches us important lessons that we need to learn, we need to know, we need to understand as we go through this life. And sometimes God has to take us to the lowest of the low to be able to, for us to learn those lessons. And he did that for me. And let me tell you, friends, again, I'm not perfect, but I learned so much through that process. I wouldn't want to go through it again, and I wouldn't wish it on anyone else, but I am so very thankful for what God taught me through that. He taught me humility and all kinds of valuable spiritual lessons that have enhanced my life and drawn me closer to him. It is miraculous what God will do. I remember that there was a particular nurse in the first couple of nights that I was in the hospital when they thought they didn't know if I was going to make it. I was going up and down. And the nurse had to come in literally every 5 minutes to check my vital signs and make sure that everything was okay. So she'd go out and she'd run into the other room with one of her other patients, and then she'd come back in and check on me. And every 5-6 minutes, she'd be in there. And, you know, after a few nights of that, you get a little bit, you know, you get a little bit restless because you haven't had any sleep. You know, just as you start to doze off a little bit, you get woken up again. They're taking your blood pressure or whatever else happens. And so this particular nurse would come in and check on me every few minutes. And I remember that there was this, as I was hooked up to the all kinds of machines and whatnot, there was this one particular machine that when I wasn't getting enough oxygen, it would start breathing. It would start beeping. And every time it would beep, it means that you have to take deeper breaths. And it was hard for me because I had pneumonia. My lungs were full of fluid. And so every time it would beep, and the nurse was in there, she'd say, Mr. Peppers, I need you to breathe more deeply. Please breathe more deeply, Mr. Peppers. And she would tell me that every single time. And finally, after not having hardly any sleep for days and being a little bit frustrated and irritable, I snapped at her a little bit. And I said, ma'am, I'm doing the best that I can. The best that I can. And I said, I'm sorry, but I can't breathe any more than what I'm doing. I said, I'm having already a hard enough time doing what I am doing. And she didn't say much. But I could tell on her face that

that she was a little bit taken back and shocked and sad that I had spoken to her so harshly. And she just went out. And later that night, the Lord spoke to my heart. And He said, I have sent this woman to help care for you. And He said, and if it wasn't for her, you may not live. He said, I've sent her to care for you and to help save your life. And this is how you treat her. And I thought about that. And I just started to weep. And the Lord impressed me that I should apologize to her. So early in the morning, she came back in. And she was tending to me. And the Lord is impressing me the whole time. And I didn't do it. I didn't do it. I didn't do it. And then she started to leave. And when she went out to take the handle to the door to open it, it wouldn't open. It was jammed. And the impression, while she was trying to get the door open, it just grew. And I fought it for a minute. And finally, I said, Lord, I got to do this. And she couldn't get the door open. And I said, I called her name. And I said, could I talk to you for just a second? And she turned around. She said, sure. And I said, you know, I said, I just really want to apologize for what I said to you. I said, because I know now that God really sent you here to watch over, and He chose you out of anybody, any of the nurses, and He assigned you to me. And I said, and I just want you to know how much I appreciate what you're doing for me. And when I said that, her whole face changed, and she started to cry. And she says, you really believe that God sent me to care for you? And I said, I believe that. And I said, what you're doing here is making a difference. And I really am thankful to you, and God loves you and He cares about you. And she said, I never had any idea that God would ever use somebody like me. And I said, He's using you every day. And I had a prayer with her. And when we finished the prayer, she went out of the room and she turned the latch on the door, and there was no problem at all for her to go out. It opened just like it was a brand new door. And I knew that God had set that moment up as a divine appointment. And see, friends, when we go through the deepest tragedies of our life, when we go through the challenges and the difficulties, and it could be different for you. Maybe you're having financial problems. Maybe somebody just lost their job. Maybe someone's going through a divorce. Maybe you've lost a child. I don't know what your circumstances are, but the Lord wants to use that circumstance to grow you. It doesn't mean that God caused it. God does not cause these bad things to happen. But He will use them, and He will bring good out of them. And I want to share a verse with you that I clung to over and over again through this experience. And it comes from the book of 2 Corinthians chapter 1. 2 Corinthians chapter 1, verse 3 and 4. This is what the Bible says. Blessed be the God and Father of our Lord Jesus Christ, the Father of mercies and the God of all comfort, who comforts us in all of our tribulation. That, friends, is one of the greatest promises that we can cling to today. Because what it means is that no matter what we're going through, no matter what we're experiencing, God is able to give us comfort because Jesus has also walked in our shoes.

with which we ourselves are comforted by God. That, friends, is a miraculous promise. And what God is saying is that because of the deep, dark trials that we may go through, He will empower us and He will enable us to then minister to others who are going through the same circumstance in their lives. And I can't tell you how many times people have come to me about family members and whatnot, and they have found hope. And friends, God can use the negative things in your life to help lead others to Jesus and closer to Jesus. And friends, don't forget that God wants to do miraculous things through Him. And friends, the doctors thought I was going to die, but since that time, I've had the privilege of traveling around the world. Here is a picture of my wife and I in Ukraine just a few years ago, and miraculous and amazing what God did. And the doctors then told us that we would never be able probably to have children because of my complications and then some other complications that we were having. But just last year, 2012, God gave us our little boy, Levi Wesley Peppers. And when we thought that we weren't going to be able to have children, we kind of adjusted ourselves to that and settled ourselves on that. And God worked yet another miracle and gave us a little baby boy. And let me tell you, friends, God is in the business of working miracles today. And listen, it may not be the miracle that we're looking for. That thing that we're hoping will come to pass, it may not come to pass. It may turn out worse than we had ever imagined. But yet still, God can bring something good out of it every single time. But we must surrender the heart fully to Him and allow Him to have complete control and say, Lord, no matter what happens, I'm going to believe You, I'm going to trust You, and my doubt is not going to waver. I'm going to allow You to do something powerful in my life. And friends, He will do it. We must give Him complete control of the life, and He will do it. And there's our family together. I want to share just a brief verse with you from the book of Psalms. This is another wonderful verse that I was able to claim during that time, and it's very, very powerful. The book of Psalm chapter 39. Psalm chapter 39. And then I'm going to tell a story before we finish up. Psalm chapter 39. And a very, very beautiful passage that I believe speaks directly to the issue that I was dealing with. Psalm 39 and verse 4. Psalm 39 verse 4. The Bible says, Lord, make me to know my end, and what is the measure of my days, that I may know how frail I am. Indeed, You have made my days as handbreadths, and my age is as nothing before You. Certainly every man at his best state is but vapor. And friends, we have to realize just how frail, just how fragile life really can be. And if we are not clinging to Jesus day by day, it can be a tragedy. It can end in a tragedy. And then chapter 40 and verse 3, it says, I'm going to actually start from verse 1. It says, I waited patiently for the Lord, and He inclined to me and heard my cry. He also brought me up out of a horrible pit, out of the miry clay, and set my feet upon a rock and established my steps. He has put a new song in my mouth, praise to our God. Many will see it in fear and will trust in the Lord. That indeed is exactly what He did. He brought me out of a pit. And friends, what He has done for me physically, He wants to do for every one of us spiritually. Spiritually. He wants to bring us out of that pit, out of that pit of sin. And we may be going through trials so difficult that it seems like God has abandoned us. But when we stop asking the question, God, why is this happening to me? And we start asking the question, how can this bring You glory and how can this be turned around for good? Then we start to see with a different set of eyes. We begin to see with the eyes of Jesus.

And he begins to show us beautiful and powerful things that we had not thought about before. It is incredible, friends, what God will do for us. And I want to share one final story with you before we close. But I, at the same time that I was sick, there was a friend. Her name was Dorothy. And she was actually a co-worker with me. She was in her early 60s, and she had been battling cancer herself. And she struggled with that. And we struggled at the very same time. And we prayed together for each other many times. As I got stronger and well, she only grew weaker. And finally the day came, I was able to visit with her. When I was on the mend and I was almost totally well, and I went to visit her, and it actually turned out to be that I visited her the day before she passed away. The day before she passed away. And as I spent time with her, she whispered to me, she says, "I'm so thankful that God has spared your life." And she said, "As for me, I'm going to rest. I'm going to sleep." She says, "And my time is finished." She says, "But my trust is totally in the life of my Redeemer." She says, "I believe in Jesus and I trust totally in Him." And she says, "I have all confidence that I am His and He is mine." And she says, "You go and you tell my story and you tell your story, and you see thousands come to Christ because of it." And then she says, "I can't talk anymore. I'm too weak." She says, "But don't ever forget what God has done for you." And she closed her eyes, and the next day she passed. And to this day, friends, I still tell that story. And let me tell you, sometimes the story ends in tragedy. Sometimes the person doesn't always make it. You may have a relative, a friend, those of you watching. You may have someone in your life that didn't make it, but their life was a testimony to God. You see, because when she passed away, her family saw how she was able, even in the midst of her trial, even in the midst of death, even looking death in the face, she had absolute confidence and peace and trust in her Savior. And she was able to be an overcomer. She was an overcomer, even though she was soon to pass. And friends, how we respond to the trials in our life can give others strength and courage and ability to look to Christ to find healing. And so, friends, whether we live and are healed or whether we die, all things, we let us surrender to the will of God and allow Him to use them for His glory. And because of her example, her family, who previously had not known Christ, had come to know Him. How many of you can say amen? And the question that I will leave for you today is, will you allow Christ to be your source of strength in your trial today? Will you allow Him to radically change your heart? Will you give Him full surrender of your heart and allow Him to do that miracle for you? Not always a miracle of healing, but a miracle of changing the human heart. A miracle of drawing near to you and transforming the life and making us people that are just like Jesus. Amen? How many of you are willing to trust Him with your trial and your life today? Let's pray. Father in heaven, we thank You so much for this opportunity that we have. And I'm so thankful to be able to share this story. And God, sometimes the tragedy of life strikes. Sometimes death and sickness and disease can overcome us and overwhelm us. But when we trust in You, even though the physical result may not always work out, yet You use these things
to glorify yourself, not in the trial, not in the tragedy, but in the good that you bring out of it. And we know and we trust and we believe

that when tragedy does strike, and even if a person is laid to rest, yet we believe in the power of your resurrection, and they may not be healed in that moment of sickness, but they will be healed in the power of the resurrection when Jesus comes again. We believe that Jesus is coming soon, and we believe that everyone who have put their trust in him will be risen to be sick and death, to have experienced death no more. And so, Lord, let us give you our hearts each day. We thank you for your sweet promises to give us strength and the ability to help others learn of you in the midst of our trial. We ask you to help us step out in faith, to trust you with that trial, and trust and believe that you're leading, no matter how bad it may be. We believe that you will use these things for your good and for the good of others. So we ask this in Jesus' name, amen.

previously on the United States and Revelation. We learned how America's two great principles, Protestantism and Republicanism, were under attack, and as a result, individual liberties are now in danger. And we saw that when these two principles are finally removed, a new form of government will be created known as the image of the beast, a government similar to the papacy of the Dark Ages, where the church controls the state. And we discovered how it was prophesied that all who would not submit to this system would be sentenced to death. Let us now look at the mark of the beast, the mark that will show who worships the image of the beast or not. Revelation 13 predicts how the United States will try to force all to receive a mark. And he causeth all, both small and great, rich and poor, free and bond, to receive a mark in their right hand or in their foreheads. And that no man might buy or sell, save he that had the mark or the name of the beast. What is this mark? In the Old Testament scriptures, the Hebrew word for mark is oath, and is sometimes translated as mark or sign. And the Lord set a mark, oath, upon Cain, lest any finding him should kill him. Genesis 4:15. And it shall be to the Lord for a name, for an everlasting sign, oath, that shall not be cut off. Isaiah 55:13. From these verses, it is clear that the words mark and sign can be used synonymously in the scripture. The mark of the beast must therefore be his sign. In contrast to the beast's mark, the Bible tells us of how God is placing his mark upon his people at the end of time. And I saw another angel ascending from the east, having the seal of the living God, and he cried with a loud voice, saying, Hurt not the earth, neither the sea, nor the trees, till we have sealed the servants of our God in their foreheads. Revelation 7, verse 2 and 3. What is this sign or seal? A seal is what gives power and authority.

to laws and often contains three parts: the name of the power issuing it, their territory, and their right to rule or jurisdiction. So to discover what God's seal is, we must look at His law, the Ten Commandments, and see where these three parts are. This leads us to the fourth commandment. Remember the Sabbath day to keep it holy. For in 6 days the Lord made heaven and earth, the sea, and all that in them is, and rested the seventh day. Wherefore the Lord blessed the Sabbath day and hallowed it. Here we find the name of God, the Lord, His territory, the heavens, earth, and sea, and that He is the Creator, therefore giving Him the right to rule over His creation. In the Sabbath commandment, we have the seal of God. It is the seventh day Sabbath which gives authority to God's law. To reject the Sabbath by observing Sunday is to remove the authority from His law and thereby make it null and void. On the other hand, the keeping of the Sabbath acknowledges God's law and is the mark or sign that shows allegiance to Him. And hallow my Sabbaths, and they shall be a sign between me and you, that ye may know that I am the Lord your God. Ezekiel 20:20. The mark of the beast, like the seal of God, is not a literal mark, but is symbolic of something that shows the authority of the first beast, which we learned in episode 1 is the papacy. Therefore, to discover what the mark of the beast is, we must find out what the papacy claims to be its mark of authority. When asked about the true day of worship, this is what Rome had to say. Sunday is our mark of authority. The church is above the Bible, and this transference of Sabbath observance is proof of that fact. Catholic Record, September 1, 1923. Question: what warrant have you for keeping Sunday, preferably to the ancient Sabbath, which was Saturday? Answer: we have for it the authority of the Catholic Church. Catholic Christian Instructed, Chapter 23, page 272. Protestants do not realize that by observing the Sunday, they accept the authority of the spokesperson of the Church, the Pope. Our Sunday Visitor, February 5, 1950. Reason and common sense demand the acceptance of one or the other of these alternatives. Either Protestantism and the keeping holy of Saturday, or Catholicity and the keeping holy of Sunday. Compromise is impossible. The Catholic Mirror, December 23, 1893. From these statements, it is clear that Rome views its change of the Sabbath from the seventh day, Saturday, to Sunday, the first day of the week, as its mark of authority, and that Protestants, in keeping Sunday, are honoring her. It is clear, then, that Sunday observance is the mark of the beast. So if the United States will try to cause all to receive this mark, this must mean that it will try to force all to worship on Sunday. The mark of the beast is said to be placed symbolically in the forehead or hand. Why is this? The forehead refers to the mind, which is the place of reason, intellect, and decision. These words which I command you today shall be in your heart, mind. You shall bind them as a sign on your hand, and they shall be as frontals on your forehead. Deuteronomy 6:6-8. So if one consciously agrees with Sunday observance, they will receive this symbolic mark on their forehead. The hand symbolizes action. Whatsoever thy hand findeth to do, do it with thy might.

0: Ecclesiastes 9:10. If one worships on Sunday, even if one does not mentally agree with it, they will receive the mark in their hand. In these last days, the Bible symbolizes God's people as an angel flying through the sky giving a final call to the world, warning individuals not to receive the mark of the beast and to return to the Ten Commandments, including the Sabbath commandment. And the third angel followed them, saying with a loud voice, "If any man worship the beast and his image and receive his mark in his forehead or in his hand, the same shall drink of the wine of the wrath of God, which is poured out without mixture into the cup of his indignation, and he shall be tormented with fire and brimstone in the presence of the holy angels and in the presence of the Lamb." Here is the patience of the saints. Here are they that keep the commandments of God and the faith of Jesus. America is soon to make a worship law, forcing all to worship on Sunday. And those who refuse will not be allowed to buy or sell. Those who worship on Sunday will receive the mark of the beast, while individuals who keep the seventh-day Sabbath will receive the seal of God. None have yet received the mark of the beast. But when this image of the beast is enforced by law, and we have to choose between either God or man, then it will be a deciding factor on which side you are standing. The final test will deal with worship. Will one serve God or man? The stakes will be high, and all will have to make a choice. Which mark will you choose?
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Before we start, I want to open with a prayer. Heavenly Father, without you, we can do nothing. Without your Spirit, our words are empty. Without your protection, our words are stressed. I pray that you will be with us with your Spirit, that your angels will walk up and down these aisles. Put a hedge around us and enlighten us with your thoughts. And may the words spoken be your words and not our words. In Jesus' name, amen. I've titled this sermon, Corporate Identity. And there are lots of aspects to corporate identity. And we can start by looking at a typology in the Bible to see how corporate identity works. But I'll start with a verse. Hebrews chapter 7, verse 9 and 10. Even Levi, who receives tithes, paid tithes through Abraham, so to speak. For he was still in the loins of his father when Melchizedek met him. Now that's a fascinating verse when

you think about it, and some of you might think that I'm going to preach a sermon on tithe. No, I'm not. I'm preaching a sermon on corporate identity. But listen to it again. Even Levi, who receives tithes, paid tithes through Abraham, so to speak, for he was still in the loins of his father when Melchizedek met him. And Levi was only born 350 to 400 years after Abraham. So that is an interesting statement. So in a corporate sense, Levi, although he wasn't born yet, paid tithe in Abraham, so to speak. I want to look at another corporate identity in the Bible, and we find it in many, many stories. So I'm going to do one that is very well known, and we'll look at it from its various aspects. And I'm going to talk about the story of David and Goliath, and we read about it in 1 Samuel chapter 17 from verse 1. And everybody knows the story of David and Goliath, and it's a favorite story in children's books as well. But there's a very, very interesting aspect to the story that some of us might not have thought of before. It reads, "Now the Philistines gathered together their armies to battle and were gathered together at Chocoh, which belongs to Judah. And they pitched their tents, and there was this conflict between the two armies. And Saul and the men of Israel were gathered together, pitched by the valley of Elah, and set the battle in array against the Philistines." Now verse 3. "And the Philistines stood on a mountain on the one side, and Israel stood on a mountain on the other side, and there was a valley between them." So in a sense, this represents two kingdoms, the kingdom of God and the kingdoms of this world. So a mountain and the Bible is a kingdom. So you have these two entities opposed to each other, and in between a valley of conflict, a valley of battle, and in a sense, a valley of decision. Verse 4, "And there went out a champion out of the camp of the Philistines named Goliath." Now, Goliath is an interesting name, and it means a wine press. And we read in the book of Revelation where Jesus says that he will tread the wine press alone. So there's an interesting connotation there. "And this man came from Gath, and his height was 6 cubits and a span." Now, a cubit was the distance from the tip of your elbow to the tip of your finger. That, of course, could vary. So from there, approximately to there. And it was 6 cubits and a span. And a span was when you stretch your hand from the tip of the thumb to the little finger, that was a span. Now, it doesn't say in the Bible, but we can assume that Goliath probably had 6 fingers. Because we read about his brothers that had 6 fingers. So the whole family of giants seemed to have 6 fingers. So we have possibly 2 sixes here, whose height was 6

shoulders, and the staff of his spear was like a weaver's beam, and his spear's head weighed 600 shekels of iron. So we have three sixes in the story. Well, two and a possible six. Nevertheless, the number six is prominent, and maybe even 666. And he stood and cried unto the armies of Israel and said unto them, why you come out to set your battle in array? Am I not I a Philistine, and ye servants to Saul? Choose you a man for you, and let him come down to me. Choose you a man. If he be able to fight with me and to kill me, then will we be your servants. But if I prevail against him and kill him, then shall ye be our servants forever.

over. Everything is subject to the winning side. Now, that was what the Philistines said. That's not what the others said. And the Philistines said, I defy the armies of Israel this day. Give me a man that we might fight together. And when Saul and all Israel heard these words of the Philistines, they were dismayed and greatly afraid. Now comes the story of David, the Ephratite, the one from Bethlehem, Judah, whose name, his father was Jesse, and he had 8 sons, and the man went amongst men for an old man in the days of Saul. And the 3 eldest sons of Jesse went and followed Saul to the battle, and the names of his 3 sons that went to the battle were Eliab, the firstborn, and next it was Abinadab, and the 3rd was Shammah. And David was the youngest. And the 3 elders followed Saul. So they were in the camp of Saul. They were in the camp of Israel. They were in the church. David went and returned from Saul to feed his father's sheep. Now, there's another interesting side. So he's a shepherd. He's taking care of the sheep. The symbolism should be pretty clear to anyone who studies the Word of God. And the Philistine drew near morning and evening and presented himself 40 days. There's another interesting number. 40 days. We know that the fast of Jesus was 40 days. So there are some interesting parallels here. And Jesse said unto David his son, take now for thy brethren an ephah of this parched corn and these 10 loaves and run to the camp to thy brethren. So here is bread. Bread always has a spiritual connotation in the Bible. So here is the man who was taking care of the sheep, and his father told him to go and take bread to the army. Interesting typology when we apply it to the church. And the number 10, of course, is interesting. 10. Where do we find the number 10 in terms of spiritual food for God's people? Well, the law, of course. And carry these 10 cheeses unto the captain of their thousands, and look how thy brethren fare, and take their pledge. How thy brethren fare, and how they take their pledge. What does that mean? How serious are they about their involvement in the armies of Israel? How serious are they about this? Well, the story continues. Now Saul and they and all the men of Israel were in the valley of Elah fighting with the Philistines, and David rose up early in the morning, left the sheep with a keeper, and took and went as Jesse had commanded him. So he's obedient to his father. And he came to the trench as the host was going forth to fight and shouted for the battle. For Israel and the Philistines had put the battle in array, army against army. Think spiritual. And David left his carriage in the hand of the keeper of the carriage and ran into the army and came and saluted his brethren. Of course, they were very cheered to see him, just as Israel was very cheered when the Son of God, in obedience to the Father, came to present loaves to Israel. Unfortunately, no. And as he talked with them, behold, there came up the champion of the Philistines. And he said the same things that he said before. And all the men of Israel, when they saw the man, fled from him and were sore afraid. And the men of Israel said, have you seen this man that is come up? Surely to defy Israel is he come up. And it shall be that the man who killeth him, the king will enrich him with great riches and will give him his daughter and make his father's house free
in Israel.

There's a major typology in that one verse. There is a conflict with an enemy. That enemy is associated with the number 666. And here is the obedient son who has come to present the loaves, the bread of life, the issue of coming back into harmony with the government of heaven. And the reward, if he kills the enemy, is to receive the daughter as his wife. So who does this daughter typologically represent? The church. The church. The victor gets the church. So if Goliath wins, the church is subject to Satan. If Christ wins, his church is subject to him. And the house of Israel will be set free. And David spoke to the men that stood with him, saying, "What shall be done to the man that killeth the Philistine and taketh away the reproach from Israel? For who is this uncircumcised Philistine that he should defy the armies of the living God?" And the people answered him after this manner, saying, "So shall it be done to the man that killeth him." So they repeat the story. If you kill him, the reproach of Israel will finally be removed, and there will be the wedding. The bride and the bridegroom will come together. Now, and Eliab, the eldest brother of, heard this. This is now David's brother. So he's a fellow member in the church. When he spoke unto the men, and Eliab's anger was kindled against David, and he said, "Why camest thou down hither, and with whom hast thou left those few sheep in the wilderness? Why don't you take care of your business? I know thy pride and the naughtiness of thine heart, for thou art come down that they might see the battle." You're a busybody, that's what you are. Whenever somebody is serious about the battle between good and evil, there will be someone to protest. And it'll always be a dear brother. And David said, "What have I done now? Is there not a cause?" And he turned from him towards another and spake after the same manner. And the people answered him again after the former manner. "Is there not a cause?" And they said, "Oh, yeah, if you kill that guy, then this is what will happen. You will inherit the king's daughter." And when the words were heard which David spoke, they rehearsed them before Saul, and he sent for him. And David said to Saul, "Let no man's heart fail because of him. Thy servant will go and fight with this Philistine." And Saul said to David, "Thou art not able to go against this Philistine and fight with him, for thou art but a youth, and he a man of war from his youth." And David said unto Saul, "Thy servant kept his father's sheep, and there came a lion and a bear, and took a lamb out of the flock. And I went out after him and smote him and delivered it out of his mouth. And when he arose against me, I caught him by his beard and I smote him and I slew him. Thy servant slew both the lion and the bear." So if we look at it prophetically, this conflict has been raging for eons. The antitypical battle between the antitypical Goliath and the antitypical David is about to reach a peak. And yes, there were lion kingdoms and bear kingdoms. We read about them in the book of Daniel. And they have been destroyed because they tried to take the sheep out of God's flock. This battle has been raging for a long time. This taking care of the sheep while the lions and the bears and the incredibly horrible creatures come to destroy God's people.

The Lord that delivered me out of the paw of the lion and out of the paw of the bear, he will deliver me out of the hand of this Philistine. So Saul says to him, okay, go and put on my armor. David puts on his armor. He says, I can't fight in these. So he takes them off. We all know the story. And he goes to the brook and he chooses five smooth stones. Again, we have the number for humanity. Well, Goliath also had four brothers, so he had a stone for each of them. But the number five is important. And he put them into a shepherd bag, which he had, even in a scrip, and his sling was in his hand, and he drew near to the Philistine. And the Philistine came on and drew near unto David, and the man that bare the shield went before him. And verse 42 says, and when the Philistine looked about and saw David, he disdained him. For he was but a youth and ruddy and of fair countenance. So what is the attitude of the enemy of God's people? He disdains them. Despises them. And the Philistine said unto David, am I a dog that thou comest to me with staves? And the Philistine cursed David by his gods. And the Philistine said to David, come to me, and I will give thy flesh unto the fowls of the air and to the beasts of the field. Then said David to the Philistine, thou comest to me with a sword and with a spear and with a shield, but I come to thee in the name of the Lord of hosts, the God of the armies of Israel, whom thou hast defied. This day will the Lord deliver thee into my hand, and I will smite thee and take thy head from thee, and I will give the carcasses of the host of the Philistines this day unto the fowls of the air and to the wild beasts of the earth, that all the earth may know that there is a God in Israel. So this victory, although it is a corporate victory in David, if he should win, doesn't follow the rule that Goliath set. Goliath said, if you win, we will serve you. If I win, you will serve us. But from David's side, there's no such compromise. From David's side, the story is, I will destroy you today, and all who clung to you will be destroyed with you. Because why should they serve such a different ideology? So in this battle, Christ wins all or nothing. There is no corporate victory in that sense, in this story. Thou comest to me with a sword and with a spear. We'll talk about that in a little while. This day will the Lord deliver thee into my hand, and I will smite thee, and I take thy head from thee, and I will give the carcasses of the hosts of the Philistines, the whole host, this day unto the fowls of the air and to the wild beasts of the earth. And there you have the typology that you find in the book of Revelation, where there is this invitation to the supper of the birds, and where the wild beasts, the masses, the nations, the multitudes destroy the adversary. And then he says that all the earth may know that there is a God in Israel. And all this assembly shall know that the Lord saveth not with the sword and the spear, for the battle is the Lord's, and he will give you into our hands. And it came to pass, when the Philistine arose and came and drew nigh to meet David, that David hasted and ran towards the army to meet the Philistine. And David put his hand in his bag, and he took thence a stone, and he slung it and smote the Philistine in his forehead. The story goes that the Philistine probably pushed his helmet back to get a better view, and he exposed the one part where he was vulnerable.

And the stone sunk into the forehead, and he fell upon the earth, face of the earth. So David prevailed over the Philistine with a sling and with a stone, and smote the Philistine and slew him. But there was no sword in the hand of David. Where was his sword if it was not in his hand? It was in his mouth. He said, thus says the Lord. And that is the sword of the Spirit with which he smote the enemy. There is a God in heaven, and he will bring this victory about. And it is with his mouth what he spoke, where he condemned the Philistine. And he killed him with his own sword. We have a sword. It's called the sword of the Spirit. They have a sword which is called the secular arm, the force, the political entity that will enforce the dogmas and decrees so that you follow the antitypical Goliath. But that sword that they wield will kill them eventually. And therefore he slew him and cut off his head therewith. And when the Philistines saw their champion was dead, they fled. Now the story gets very interesting. And the men of Israel and of Judah arose and shouted and pursued the Philistines until they came to the valley and to the gates of Ekron. And the wounded of the Philistines fell down by the way to Sharaim, even unto Gath and unto Ekron. So there was no compromise. And the children of Israel returned from chasing after the Philistines, and they spoilt their tents. And David took the head of the Philistine and brought it to Jerusalem, but he put his armor in his tent. That's a fascinating verse. I'll read it again. And David took the head of the Philistine and brought it to Jerusalem, but he put the armor in his tent. So he took the armor and the sword and he took it home. Where was home? Home was in Bethlehem. That's where he lived. So he took it to his home in Bethlehem and he put it into his home. But the head he took to Jerusalem. But David never ruled in Jerusalem. Israel never ruled in Jerusalem at that time. The Jebusites were ruling in Jerusalem. They were the avowed enemies of Israel and of David in the future. So why did he take the head of Goliath and take it to a nation that ruled in Jerusalem? Why did he take it there? Why did he not take it to his home? You see, it was the custom in those days that if you were a victor in a battle or in a war, then the victors would sever the heads of their enemies. The Assyrians were famous for it. If you look at the Assyrian reliefs, then you will find that their armies are depicted with piles of heads that have been cut off. And it was custom to take the head and take it of the prominent leader of the enemy, and to take it to the next enemy, and to put that enemy on notice, you're next. So David took the head, and he took it to Jerusalem. Now I wonder where he took it. I wonder where he took it. So he goes to Jerusalem, and he puts them on notice. Now, when you did that, you didn't do it in a corner. You did it publicly. Just like the Philistine came out and stood on top of his mountain and defied the armies of Israel, so I assume that David also would have gone to a prominent hill overlooking Jerusalem with the head of Goliath and to put that enemy, enemy of Israel, on notice that something was going to happen. Now the Bible talks about a hill that we find
in Jerusalem. And we read about it in Matthew 27:33. And when they were come unto a place called Golgotha, that is to say, a place of a skull, or some translations, the place of the skull. That's where they crucified Jesus. And they say this place looked like a skull. Well, maybe it did look like a skull. It still looks a little bit like a skull today, but it's the place of the skull. Is it possible that it is the very hill on which the skull, the head of the antitypical Goliath, will be crushed, and where the heel of the antitypical David will be bruised, according to the promise in Genesis? Isn't this where the greatest victory, the antitypical victory of all time, took place? Where the greatest corporate victory in the history of humanity took place? When he was lifted up, he was going to draw all men to him, and he would crush the head, but his heel would be bruised. Now, I was in the museum in Israel where they have the exhibit, and there are only two, I believe, in the world, of a foot that had been subject to a crucifixion, and the nail was driven through the heel, and not as we normally depict it from the front, but through the heels from the side and attached to the cross in that way. So is this possible? What kind of victory did Christ have on that cross? Even Levi, Hebrews 7:9, who receives tithes, paid tithes through Abraham, so to speak. For he was still in the loins of his father when Melchizedek met him. So typologically, Levi was in Abraham when Abraham paid tithes. So in type, Levi paid tithe in Abraham. Think about that. Now, humanity. Can we say that typologically all of us are in Abraham? Trick question, of course. The answer is no. The Semites, or some of them, can possibly say that, those that are of the descendants of Abraham. But I can say that the whole of humanity, typologically, was present in Adam. So if we had to change this verse, then we could say that typologically, each and every single one of us was in Adam when Adam fell. And so Adam corporately bears the responsibility for what happened to the human race. Adam cannot pass on to his posterity what is not his to pass on. He cannot. Adam lost eternal life when he transgressed in the Garden of Eden, and therefore he had no eternal life to pass on to his posterity. Adam no longer had an unfallen nature when he was in Eden after his sin. And so he cannot pass on to his posterity what is not his to give. So corporately, we all die in Adam. I hear so often that it is said, but that's not fair. Adam was the one who sinned, not me. So why should I suffer the consequences of Adam's demise? Why should I be responsible for that? And I always use the silly example, but a silly example is always very useful. Can I leave in my estate something like Edinburgh Castle to my children?
or Buckingham Palace. So that when they read my last will and testament, it says, "My dear children, I have decided to leave you Edinburgh Castle and Buckingham Palace as your inheritance." Would they be exceedingly pleased with me? No, they would think the old man has gone insane. Because it's not mine to give. I cannot leave something to my posterity that doesn't belong to me. So in a sense, Adam couldn't leave a unfallen nature to his posterity when it wasn't his to give. He had lost it. He'd gambled it away. I cannot leave my fortune that I had before my gambling debts to my children because I no longer have them. I've lost them. So in a corporate sense, all humanity dies in Adam. That's biblical. And we read in Romans chapter 9, verse 29, where it says, "Unless the Lord of Sabaoth," and as Isaiah said before, he's quoting Isaiah, "unless the Lord of Sabaoth had left us a seed, we would have become like Sodom and we would have been made like Gomorrah." Now, Sodom and Gomorrah in the Bible serves as the type of those who will be dying the second death. In other words, the death of eternal separation. And the text says, unless the Lord had left us a seed, singular, we would have all died the second death. We would have become like Sodom and Gomorrah. So this is the final destruction. Let's unpack it a little bit. In Luke chapter 8, verse 11, it says, now the parable is this. The seed is the word of God. John 1, verse 1 says, in the beginning was the word, and the word was with God, and the word was God. Referring to Jesus. So the seed is the word of God, and the word was God. Galatians 3:16, now to Abraham and his seed were the promises made. He does not say unto seeds, plural, as of many, but as of one, and to your seed, who is Christ. So the corporate man, Adam, carried within him the seed of death, which he passed on to us. Now, before Adam fell, in whom was he, corporately speaking, like Levi was in

himself is Jesus Christ in the unfallen state. Galatians 3:15, I will put enmity between thee and the woman, and between thy seed and her seed, and it shall bruise thy head, and thou shalt bruise his heel. So the battle corporately for the souls of men is a battle between Christ and Satan. Colossians 1:16, for by him all things were created that are in heaven, that are on earth, visible and invisible, whether thrones or dominions or principalities or powers, all things were created through him and for him. Therefore, only in Christ could humanity be corporately present. Levi paid tithe, in a sense, corporately, in Abraham. Humanity, corporately, in a sense, was in Christ already before Adam was even created. Let's unpack this. All things were made by him, and without him was not anything made that was made. Now the Bible says that the sins of the fathers may not be transferred to the children, and neither may the sins of the children be transferred to the fathers. Each one is responsible for his own sin. But the doctrine of salvation says that Jesus Christ died for every single one of us. How can one man die for all without transgressing this principle? It's only possible in a corporate sense. The whole of humanity was corporately in Christ before Adam was even created. So how did Christ plan the plan of salvation? How did he put this together? How was it possible for the corporate man, the Creator God, to come and pay the price for fallen humanity? Well, let's think about it. So he's the progenitor of all. So we could say before Adam, there was Jesus. Adam was in Christ. Romans 8 verse 3. For what the law could not do in that it was weak through the flesh, God, sending his own Son in the likeness of sinful flesh, and for sin, condemned sin in the flesh. This is a powerful verse. Let's read it again. For what the law could not do in that it was weak through the flesh, God, sending his own Son in the likeness of sinful flesh and for sin, condemned sin in the flesh. 2 Corinthians 5:21, for he has made him to be sin for us who knew no sin, that we might be made the righteousness of God in him. He took even fallen humanity into himself when he became part of fallen humanity. In his divinity, corporately, humanity was present in its unfallen state. In his flesh, humanity was present in its fallen state. This is an amazing thought, but let's unpack it a little further. We read in the Review and Herald, by his obedience to all commandments of God, Christ wrought out a redemption for man. This was not done by going out of himself to another, but by taking humanity into himself. They were already in himself, in him corporately, before Adam was even created. Every single one, no matter what tribe or race or tongue or people, they were all there.

Thus Christ gave to the humanity an existence out of himself to bring humanity into Christ, to bring the fallen race into oneness with divinity is the work of redemption. Now it gets even more fascinating. Selected Messages, Volume 1, page 252. In assuming humanity, Christ took the part of every human being. He was the head of humanity, a being divine and human. With his long human arm, he could encircle humanity, while with his divine arm, he could lay hold of the throne of the infinite. He took the whole of fallen humanity into himself because he, the corporate man, was the only being that could do it. Therefore, Christ has to be God. As Martin Luther said, the God who didn't die for me is not my God. It's not negotiable. The doctrine of the divinity of Christ is a doctrine that is not negotiable. Now it gets fascinating. The Lord can take every one of us into his embrace, for his arm encircles the race. Let us remember this. After Christ had taken the necessary steps, listen carefully. After Christ had taken the necessary steps in repentance, conversion, and faith, in behalf of the human race, he went to John to be baptized of him in the Jordan. And what did John say? Me? Baptize you? It can't happen. I'm not worthy to untie your shoelaces, to tie your shoelaces. And Jesus answers him and says, suffer it to be so now, for thus it becometh us to fulfill all righteousness. This is astounding. And he comes up and he says a prayer, a corporate prayer for humanity. The Savior's glance seems to penetrate heaven as he pours out his soul in prayer. Well, he knows how sin has hardened the hearts of men and how difficult it will be for them to discern his mission and accept the gift of salvation. He pleads with the Father for power to overcome their unbelief, to break the fetters with which Satan has enthralled them, and in their behalf, to conquer the destroyer. He asks for the witness that God accepts humanity in the person of the Son, and never before have the angels listened to such a prayer. Never. Let me go back to the previous statement. After Christ had taken the necessary steps in repentance, conversion, and faith, in behalf of the human race, he went to John to be baptized of him in Jordan. Excuse me. He was the sinless, spotless Son of God. In him there was no guile. Satan had nothing on him. Why did he have to take the necessary steps towards repentance? He who had nothing to repent of, repented. The steps of faith and the steps of conversion. This is incredible. Repentance, conversion, and faith. Did Christ have to be converted? Absolutely not. Then why did he take the steps towards repentance, conversion, and faith? In a corporate sense, he did it in our behalf. He did it on my behalf. He did it on your behalf. Now here's the question. In this sinless, spotless Son of Man and Son of God, how perfect was that repentance? Immaculate. Without spot. Perfect. Perfect.

How perfect was that conversion? Immaculate, spotless, perfect. How perfect was his faith? Perfect, immaculate, spotless. He who had no need of those things did it as verily as though he did it for me. So, in a sense, in a corporate sense, how perfect is my imperfect repentance and my imperfect conversion and my imperfect faith? How perfect is it in the corporate man? Absolutely immaculate. And in my stead, God the Father looks upon his Son and he sees corporately your and my perfect repentance, conversion, and faith. So he didn't only die for me, he died as me. For the wages of sin is death, Romans 6:23. But the gift of God is eternal life through Jesus Christ. You see, in humanity, in Christ, all humanity died the second death. Paid the absolute price. Unless the Lord had left us a seed, we would have been like Sodom and Gomorrah. We would have died the second death. He paid the absolute price for you and for me. Hebrews 2 verse 16, for verily he took not on him the nature of angels, but he took on him the seed of Abraham. He took on him humanity and he incorporated humanity in himself. He didn't die for angels. The Bible says that hellfire is prepared for the devil and his angels, not for humanity. There's a way of escape for humanity. There's a way out. He took on him not the nature of angels. Corporately, all angels are in him too, because without him was nothing created that he is created. So he created all the angels too. But the angels that fell from their high estate had no excuse. They were not deceived. So there was no sacrifice for them. But he became human. Why did he have to become human? Why did he leave heaven? Why did he leave the throne that he sat upon and lowered himself to the level of taking on the physical stature of fallen humanity? Why? Because that's the only way in which salvation can satisfy all the demands of the law. The wages of sin is death, and the sinner had to die. And there's nobody who can die for me. No angel, no human being, no great person, no superhero. Nobody can die for me because nobody is ever corporate in any one of those individuals. Only in Christ could they be corporately present. Acts 17 verse 25, neither is worshipped with men's hands as though he needed anything, seeing he giveth to all life and breath and all things. Romans 6 verse 3, know ye not that so many of us as were baptized into Jesus Christ were baptized into his death? Therefore we are buried with him by baptism into death, that like as Christ was raised up from the dead by the glory of the Father, even so we should also walk in newness of life. For if we have been planted together in the likeness of his death, we shall also be in the likeness of his resurrection. The wages of sin is death. Jesus had no sin. But he has verily died the second death, as any

one of us would have to diet without him, because he corporately died the death of total separation. My God, why have you forsaken me? One little sin, one tiny little transgression. The wages of sin is death. He would not have risen from the grave, and all of us would have forever been obliterated. The whole of heaven will have been robbed of its access to the Father. The whole of heaven was in jeopardy. And he who had no sin could not be held by death, because the wages of sin is death. He had no sin, but he died corporately for every single sin I have ever committed and every part of humanity has ever committed. And it crushed the life out of him, that the blood poured through his skin. And had he not been sustained by an angel, he would not have survived. And because he was without sin, death could not hold him. And he rose from the dead. And corporately, having paid the price for every single one of humanity, he could rise in the newness of a transformed, restored Adam, as it were, the second Adam, and corporately give unfallen stature to the whole of humanity. That's the plan of salvation. It is mind-bogglingly deep. It destroys the argument of the devil that there was no price that could be paid for humanity, because the corporate man could pay it, because we're baptized into his death. Romans 3 verse 25, whom God has set forth to be a propitiation through faith in his blood, to declare his righteousness for the remission of sins that are past through the forbearance of God. To declare, I say, at this time his righteousness, that he might be just and the justifier of him that believeth in Jesus. Where is boasting then? It is excluded. By what law of works? Nay, but by the law of faith. Therefore we conclude that a man is justified by faith without the deeds of the law. 2 Corinthians 5:14, for the love of Christ constraineth us, because we thus judged that if one died for all, then were all dead. Corporately, in Christ, has humanity potentially paid the price, the wages of sin, yes or no? Absolutely. Absolutely. That's what the text says. Because we thus judge that if one died for all, then we're all dead. All of humanity corporately paid that price, as verily as Levi paid tithe in Abraham. Knowing this, that the old man is crucified with him, that the body of sin might be destroyed, that henceforth we should not serve sin. For he that is dead is freed from sin. Now if we be dead with Christ, we believe that we shall also live with him, knowing that Christ, being raised from the dead, dieth no more, death has no more dominion over him. For in that he died unto sin once. But in that he liveth unto God. Likewise reckon ye selves dead indeed unto sin, but alive unto God through Jesus Christ our Lord. So, we rise and we receive a life that only the life giver can give. Another reason why it has to be God. Because he lays down his life and he takes it up again. He had no sin, therefore

his humanity, he could rise. Divinity won't die, but the humanity could die. And the humanity was as verily God as the divinity was God. So in his humanity, he rose and corporately rose with the whole of humanity. Does this mean there is universal salvation? No. That would make the other verses in the Bible obsolete, where there is a punishment and there is a condemnation for those who deny this great gift. So, what is my contribution to this great plan of salvation? I was dead. A dead man can contribute nothing. You can go to a dead man and say, will you please do this or that and the other? You'll get no response. He's dead. There's nothing a dead man can do. And we were dead in transgression. There's nothing we can do. So only Christ could do in my behalf what I'm not able to do for myself. So where is boasting? It is excluded. It is excluded. Everything is a gift from God. Every single aspect of salvation. My faith, my conversion, everything is a gift. Here are they who keep the commandments of God and have the faith of Jesus. Not the faith in Jesus. That's a incorrect translation. The King James says, of Jesus. Because even that faith belongs to him, and I have to take it as a gift. So, in a corporate sense, we paid the price, and now that I rise in him and have the gift of life, what is my contribution? By faith I appropriate it, and my old man must die. My old man has a propensity to resurrection and needs to be bludgeoned to death every single day of my life. Because if we be dead, we believe also that we shall live with him, knowing that Christ, being raised from the dead, dieth no more. Death has no more dominion over him. So in a corporate sense, all of humanity is perfectly covered. The price has been paid. Now you have to appropriate it. For he has made him to be sin for us who knew no sin, that we may be made the righteousness of God in him. So he bore all my sin. He bore all my guilt. He bore all the consequences. And in him, I have a perfect conversion, a perfect repentance, a perfect faith, which is 100% acceptable to God. He who did no sin, neither was guile found in his mouth, says 1 Peter 2, verse 22. Who, when he was reviled, reviled not again. When he suffered, he threatened not, but committed himself to him that judges righteously. Who his own self bare our sins in his own body on the tree, that we, being dead to sin, should live unto righteousness, by whose stripes you were healed. This must be some of the most poetic writing that has ever been penned in the history of humanity. Ephesians 1:9, having made known unto us the mystery of his will, according to his good pleasure, which he has purposed in himself, that in the dispensation of the fullness of time, he might gather together in one all things in Christ, both which are in heaven and which are on earth, even in him. One day in heaven, when the redeemed will be together with that unfallen angelic host, every single one of them would have been corporately in him, even the angels, because he is God and he created them. And all of them will reflect his character. So my contribution is to appropriate it and to die
to self.

For in him we live and move and have our being, as certain also of your own poets have said, for we are his offspring. Acts 17:28. Now Isaiah has a beautiful summary of the plan of salvation. Let's look at it in the Old Testament. He sums it up in this way. Isaiah 45 verse 17 says, but Israel shall be saved in the Lord with an everlasting salvation. You shall not be ashamed nor confounded, world without end. Okay, so Israel shall be saved in the Lord. Verse 24 says, surely shall one say, in the Lord have I righteousness and strength. There's righteousness by faith in the Old Testament. Verse 25, and the Lord, in the Lord shall all the seed of Israel be justified and shall glory. So your salvation, your righteousness, your justification is a gift from God. So where is boasting? And please note the present tense. The present tense is very important here. In the Lord have I righteousness and strength. In him we are saved. In him. I can reject the gift and be lost because it's conditional to my acceptance by faith and my allowing him to exercise his obedience in me. But now, note what other translations do. 1 Corinthians 1:18 reads in the King James Version, for the preaching of the cross is to them that perish foolishness, but unto us which are saved, it is the power of God. When you go to the NIV, it reads, for the message of the cross is foolishness to those who are perishing, but to us who are being saved, it is the power of God. You see, Catholicism denies the atonement. Catholicism says Jesus didn't die for you. The Bible says he died for you as the corporate man. How perfect was that salvation? Was it a maybe? Did he die 99% for you? Did he die 80% for you? 70%? What's your contribution? 5%? 10%? 50? 20? What's yours? Zero? Zero? So when they say being saved, they make the plan of salvation a process. There's no such thing. 2 Corinthians 2:15. For we are unto God a sweet savor of Christ into them that are saved and in them that perish. There are two classes. Those who accept by appropriation the gift, by faith, and those who reject it. But those who accept it, it says, in them that are saved. Let's go to the NIV. For we are to God the pleasing aroma of Christ amongst those who are being saved. That denies the atonement. That denies the perfect sacrifice of Christ. In Christ, salvation is always perfect, present tense. No maybe.

amongst those who are being saved. This is an incorrect theology. This is a Roman Catholic concept. Philippians 1:28, and in nothing terrified by your adversaries, which is to them an evident token of perdition, but to you of salvation. And the NIV says, but to you who will, future tense, be saved. No. In Christ, the plan of salvation is perfect. There is not one iota of impossibility associated with him. If you are in Christ, Christ never talks of his people as dead. He talks of them as asleep, because in him they are alive. If you are in Christ, you are a new creature, and he lives in you. Your contribution is to die. And if you don't want to die, then you are not part of the contribution. The saved in Christ are thus not dead, but they live in him. We read in the Desire of Ages, God counts the things that are not as though they were. He sees the end from the beginning and beholds the results of his work as though it were now accomplished. Not tomorrow, not maybe,

is sanctification. And this is surrender unto Christ. Corporate salvation does not mean absolute universal salvation. There's a choice to be made. And this choice decides the outcome. And the evidence of whether the choice was real or whether the choice was not real lies in the fruits. How perfect must we become? As perfect as the perfect corporate man. Can I achieve it with a fallen nature? No. So all I can do to my fallen nature is to kill it, destroy it. Paul says, how often does he die? Daily. Daily. This is a battle that will continue. When they looked upon Jesus, the Jews, they didn't see anything to attract. They did not admire such a life. They considered his religion worthless because it did not accord with their standard of piety. They decided that Christ was not religious in spirit or character, for their religion consisted in display, in praying publicly, in doing works of charity. To effect, the most precious fruit of sanctification is the grace of meekness. They despised Jesus. What did Goliath do when he saw David? What did he do? The Bible says he disdained him. The world doesn't like this kind of religion. The world doesn't see any beauty in the death of self. The world sees only beauty in the exaltation of self. That's why we have stages of display and pomp and glamour. The world loves self-esteem. They write books about the power of self-esteem. That's the religion of the devil. But the meekness of Christ, who would want that? At that Last Supper, when two disciples were leaning on the breast of Jesus, one the disciple that Jesus loved, and the other one, the one who was going to betray him. And he washed the feet. And he must have come to Judas to wash his feet. And when Judas saw Jesus washing the feet of the disciples, something happened in him. Disdain. If you are the Messiah, if you are the King, if you are the Redeemer of Israel, if you are the one who's going to release us from the yoke of the Romans, how dare you lower yourself to the level of a servant? It is disdainful. Peter said, no, you will not do it to me. He says, if I do not do it, you have no part in me. Well, then wash the whole lot. And he says, but you've already been cleansed. You've been baptized. You've only picked up dirt along the road. Let me wash your feet. Let me give you a mini baptism. They were all arguing with one another, every single one of them, as to who was going to be the greatest. And the greatest of them all took a towel and washed their feet. And Judas felt disdain. And John felt humbled. And that's the difference between salvation and death. What do we feel when we come into contact with the echelons of power and how it is wielded? We must look to Christ for his examples. Christianity purposes a reformation in the heart. What Christ works within will be worked out under the dictation of a converted intellect. And because you are sons, God has sent forth the Spirit of His Son into your hearts, crying, Abba,
John, when he looked,

at Jesus saw something. He saw a nobility in humility that changed his mind and his heart forever. What kind of spirit must we have in order to see nobility in humility? It's not part of the human capacity. We're not designed like that in our fallen state. So when Christ works in us, the works that we do are not our works. My contribution has nothing to do with it. My contribution is only death, because my contribution would be steeped in selfishness. Even my good deed of giving to someone who is poor, it's not too disdainful if someone should find out how kind and sweet you were. But works that are really of Christ are real works of humility. I cannot work them because mine are always tainted with a percentage of self. Only Christ can work perfect works. Only Christ. So any form of legalism, any form of boasting, any form of saying, look how good I am, comes straight out of the mouth of the anti-typical Goliath. It can never be our work. It must always be his work. Death cannot resurrect me. Only the life giver can resurrect me. A fallen state cannot produce something clean. Only something clean can produce something clean. The closer we come to Jesus, the more faults we will see in our own lives. We will see our faults more clearly as we compare our sinful selves with the perfect Savior. This will show that Satan's false ideas are losing their power over us, and that the life-giving Spirit of God is leading us. There is a work to be wrought in us. Constantly we must submit our will to God. Our peculiar ideas will strive constantly for the supremacy, but we must make God all in all. We are not free from failings of humanity, but we must constantly strive to be free from these failings. Not to be perfect in our own eyes, but perfect in every good work. We must not dwell on the dark side. Our souls must not rest in self, but in the one who is all and all. John 6:28. Then said they unto him, what shall we do that we might work the works of God? This is an important question. What must we do to work the works of God if everything I do is tainted? Jesus answered and said unto him, this is the work of God, that you believe on him whom he has sent. It's only by faith. Only by faith, by looking constantly into the mirror of the law and seeing my defects. This is not a popular religion. John 19:5, then came Jesus forth wearing a crown of thorns and the purple robe. And Pilate said unto them, behold the man. What pictures are hanging in your hallways when you walk through the hallway of your life? What are the pictures you see? The pictures of your failings? I could pack my hallway with my failings round and round and round and dwell on the failings of my fallen nature, and I could dwell on my character defects, and I could become discouraged. Or I can look upon the victories that were gained for me on the cross. And I could ask God to take away the victories of Goliath in my life and to replace it with the victories of the antitypical David in my life and walk in newness of spirit.

because the corporate man paid the price for me and as me, as verily as if I had died with him on that cross, corporately speaking. There's no place for boasting in this religion. Micah 6 verse 8 says, He has showed thee, O man, what is good. And what does the Lord require of thee but to do justly and to love mercy and to walk humbly with thy God? Let no one rob you of your faith. Let no one rob you of your salvation. Let no one tell you that you are not good enough, because in Christ you are perfect, absolutely immaculate. And if you look at yourself, then say to yourself, it doesn't look perfect, then pick up the plug, the bracket, the whatever, the bat, and destroy the old man of sin. Because in him we live and move and have our being. Amen.

Father in heaven, help us to realize our own sinfulness and help us to focus on you, the sinless God. In Jesus' name, Amen. Every time I visit Egypt with its lush vegetation, I'm reminded of the hail that destroyed it. Speaking about hail, just something interesting, type and anti-type. The Gibeonites came to Joshua and they said, "Look at us. We're coming from a very far country. Clothes worn, bread is old, sandals is almost gone. We want to become part of the covenant, want to make a covenant with you." And instead of asking the Lord, what is his will, the Urim and the Tumim, they did this on empiric investigation. They saw it and it's old, and they signed a covenant with him. And then, when they got eventually to Gibeon, close to Jerusalem, they discovered that they were misled. It's good to see what God says about anything. Anyway, a coalition came together and they decided to go and wipe out the Gibeonites as well as Joshua and the Israelite army. And you can read the story in the Bible. It's fascinating. At the Valley of Ayalon, the battle took place. The coalition wanted to destroy God's people. And Joshua prayed and the sun stood still. He couldn't really win the battle. And then God did something extraordinary. He destroyed the coalition who wanted to kill his people by hail. So hail was the mechanism to destroy the enemies. And when you look at Revelation, the seven last plagues, hail is the seventh plague. And this is how God is going to destroy all the enemies of his people. So let's look at the seventh plague in the story of the Exodus. Type and anti-type. Exodus 9:13. Then the Lord said to Moses, "Rise early in the morning and stand before Pharaoh." Where was Pharaoh? At the river. He didn't leave his false religion. He was still there. "And say to him, 'Thus says the Lord of the Hebrews, let my people go that they may serve me.' Your Majesty, did you get the message? God says, let my people go." God will not allow the enemy to keep his people in bondage forever and ever. There's a time for God's people to be emancipated. "For at this time I will send all my plagues to your very heart." I want to speak to your heart. I want your heart, Pharaoh. "And on your servants and on your people, that you may know that there is none like me in all the earth. Now, if I had stretched out my hand and struck you and your people with pestilence, then you would have been cut off from the earth." Moses is becoming more assertive. What does it mean, "I will send all my plagues to your very heart"? This emphatic announcement contrasted the immediate future of the recent past and informed the king that God was to bring upon him even more severe judgments than in the past. God warns us. He's clear. He's transparent. Tells us exactly what will happen should we go this way or that way, obedient or disobedient. He might now expect plagues of greater intensity and more rapid succession, directed primarily at his obdurate
and stubborn spirit. God is long-suffering. Philosophy's firstborn, the prospective crown prince, would subdue his callous heart, and he would even beg the Israelites to go, entreating their leaders, his worst enemies, to give him their blessings. 16 and 17. But indeed for this purpose I have raised you up, that you may show my power in you, and that my name may be declared in all the earth. And yet you exalt yourself against my people, in that you will not let them go. Behold, tomorrow about this time I will cause very heavy rain to come down, such as has not been in Egypt since its founding until now. Therefore, send now and gather your livestock and all that you have in the field,

Far from being able to help them, these elements regarded by the Egyptians as their gods were under the control of the god of their enemies. And he would now use them as instruments for the punishment of those who worship them. Why does God hate idolatry? It destroys the worshippers. God cares about his creatures. Very heavy hail to rain down. Rain, and more particularly, hail are comparatively rare in Egypt. I visit this place every year. There's hardly a drop of rain, never mind hail. It is understandable, therefore, that a hailstorm such as that described was so extraordinary an experience as to be considered an act of divine punishment. So now God was going to reveal himself in a plague of hail, such as has not been in Egypt since its founding until now. How do you understand this expression? This is from another typically Egyptian expression rendered by Moses in Hebrew, which, with numerous others, shows that the author was well acquainted with the Egyptian language. Archaeology confirms the authenticity of Scripture. Such as has not been in Egypt since its founding until now. Many Egyptian inscriptions refer to the ancient past when their first king united several tribes into one nation. In verse 24, the same thought is expressed by the words, "since it became a nation." Gather your livestock and all that you have in the field. What do you read in these words? God is so kind. Even in the midst of judgment, God still showed mercy, warning the Egyptians of their impending doom and advising them to safeguard both themselves and their property. What would have happened had Pharaoh and his servants accepted the warning so mercifully given? Would have been different. The lives of both men and beasts would have been spared. On the contrary, the warning was not taken to heart, and great loss of life occurred. Disobedience brings death. Obedience brings blessings, prosperity. Verse 20, he who feared the word of the Lord among the servants of Pharaoh made his servants and his livestock flee to the houses. Here you see some conversions. People are taking to heart what Moses is telling them. What does this tell you? For the first time, mention is made that there were Egyptians who had learned to fear the Lord. So all this was worth it. The effect of the plagues had gradually convinced many of them that the God of the Hebrews was indeed a powerful God. They had the evidence. Have you got the evidence? They probably did not yet know him as the only true God, but only as the one whom it was advantageous to respect and obey. Truth is progressive. 39 says, a mixed multitude went up with them also, and flocks and herds, a great deal of livestock. That's in Exodus 12. So they were converted during the plagues, and here we see them exodusing with the children of Israel. Did some of them eventually leave Egypt and joined up with Israel?

Yes, some of the servants of Pharaoh profited by the warning given by Moses and housed their cattle and herdsmen in anticipation of the coming storm. The servants of Pharaoh, right in the palace. Monotheism, the birth of monotheism in Egypt, worshipping the Creator God. Verse 21, but he who did not regard the word of the Lord left his servants and his livestock in the field. Reason? A hailstorm of sufficient proportions as to endanger the lives of men and beasts was beyond all Egyptian experience and seemed an utter impossibility, as I've said before. Do we see similar rejections of prophetic warnings in the Bible? Yeah. How was Noah's warning message accepted? And you and I, have you spoken to people about something wrong in their lives? What was the response? Not everybody respond positively. Warning concerning Sodom and Gomorrah, destruction by fire, did they listen? They mocked at Lot. Genesis 19:14. So Lot went out and spoke to his sons-in-law who had married his daughters and said, get up, get out of this place, for the Lord will destroy the city. The response? But to his sons-in-law, he seemed to be joking. How sad. I think God weeps when he looks down to this planet. But let him not weep over you and me. Where is this? Bab Edra in Jordan, ancient Sodom that was destroyed by fire. I thought of the consequences of rejecting the warnings of God. Here you see the results. Verse 22, then the Lord said to Moses, stretch out your hand toward heaven. That's interesting. That there may be hail in all the land of Egypt, on man, on beast, and on every herb of the field throughout the land of Egypt. This is serious, very serious. Why was Moses commanded to stretch his hand toward heaven? The action of stretching the hand toward heaven was appropriate, for the plague was to come from heaven. Ayalon, hail from heaven. Revelation 7, hail from heaven. And God even tells us that he already prepared the big, big blocks of hail for the last days. Aaron's hand had been stretched out upon the waters in a similar way for the first and second plagues and upon the dust of the earth for the third. And Moses stretched out his rod toward heaven, and the Lord sent thunder, something strange, and hail, and fire darted to the ground, fire. And the Lord rained hail on the land of Egypt. Can you imagine that tremendous noise when the hail came down? Moses had now become God's spokesman in the presence of the king and executor of divine judgments. By now he must have lost his timidity and fearfulness and become the dauntless champion for the cause of God that he remained till the close of his life. 24. So there was hail, and fire mingled with hail, so very heavy that there was none like it in the land of Egypt since it became a nation. Now, what happened in Goshen? I like this. It pays to serve God. 25 and 26. And the hail struck throughout the whole land of Egypt,
All that was in the field, both

man and beast. And the hail struck every herb of the field and broke every tree of the field. Only in the land of Goshen, where the children of Israel were, there was no hail. Is there another Goshen? Yes. The Goshen of God's obedience. The hail will not strike you in the Goshen of His obedience. It was demonstrated to the Egyptians that the earth is under the control of the living God, that the elements obey His voice, and that the only safety is in obedience to Him. Was this mass destruction of plant and animal life recorded in Egyptian annals? Let's look at archaeology. I like archaeology because it confirms the truthfulness of the Bible. What do the ancient sources tell us? The Epuvir Papyrus describes the plague of hail and says, indeed, gates, columns, and walls are consumed by fire. Remember, the hail was accompanied by fire. Lower Egypt weeps. The entire palace is without its revenues. To it belong by right wheat and barley, geese and fish. Plant life was destroyed. 414, trees are destroyed. No fruit nor herbs are found. Indeed, grain has perished on every side. Evidence that the hail destroyed all vegetation in Egypt. How did Pharaoh react this time? The plague of hail made a stronger impression upon the king than any of the previous judgments. God was still trying to reach his heart. It was the first plague to inflict death upon men and was the most striking and terrible manifestation of divine power he had yet experienced. 27 and 28. And Pharaoh sent and called for Moses and Aaron and said to them, I've sinned this time. Old story. The Lord is righteous, says who? And my people and I are wicked. Entreat the Lord that there may be no more mighty thundering and hail, for it is enough. I will let you go, and you shall stay no longer. I wonder if there was a time when he wanted to yield his heart to God, because the evidences were overwhelming. What kept him back? What keeps us sinners back from making a total dedication to God, total commitment? What was the motive behind this confession? I have sinned. The consequences or a broken heart? Like some of the preceding plagues, the seventh demonstrated the worthlessness of repentance born of fear. That's the worst motive to serve God, fear. God might thus secure the submission of all men, but the conquest would be worthless because men's hearts would not be won. God's weapon is the cross of Calvary. He conquers hearts, not with fear, but with His love. Look at this. I wonder how big were the hailstones that fell on Egypt. Must have been massive because it killed animals and people. Like some of the preceding plagues, the seventh again demonstrated the worthlessness of repentance born of fear, as I've just said. 29:30. So Moses said to him, as soon as I've gone out of the city, I will spread out my hands to the Lord. It's coming from him. The thunder will cease. You will hear it. And there will be no more hail, that you may know

that the earth is the Lord's, but as for you and your servants, I know that you will not yet fear the Lord God. Moses looked right through the motives of Pharaoh. You will not yet fear the Lord God. May this never be said of you and me. 31 to 33. Now the flax and the barley were stuck, for the barley was in the head and the flax was in bud. But the wheat and the spelt were not struck, for they are late crops. So Moses went out of the city from Pharaoh and spread out his hands to the Lord. And then the thunder and the hail ceased, and the rain was not poured on the earth. What a miracle! And when Pharaoh saw that the rain, the hail, and the thunder had ceased, he gave his heart to the Lord. No, he sinned yet more. This is the problem. If we start on the path of sin, it's getting worse. And he hardened his heart, he and his servants, so that the heart of Pharaoh was hard. Neither would he let the children of Israel go, as the Lord had spoken by Moses. Looking at the bust of this great Pharaoh, my heart was so sad. There's no future in resisting God, only destruction. He could have become the greatest example of what can do for the most cruel king of Egypt, but he refused. May we allow God to give us a soft, repenting heart. Oh, for a heart to praise my God. A heart from sin set free. A heart that always feels thy blood so freely spilt for me. A heart resigned, submissive, meek. My great Redeemer's throne, where only Christ is heard to speak, where Jesus reigns alone. A heart in every thought renewed and full of love divine, perfect and right and pure and good, a copy, Lord, of thine. Thy nature, gracious Lord, impart. Come quickly from above. Write thy new name upon my heart, thy new best name of love. Father in heaven, we're no different to Pharaoh to a certain degree, but help us to see your love. Help us to yield, to respond to your love. Take away the hardness of our heart. Take away the rebellion. Help us to become loving and lovable children of yours. In Jesus' name, amen.

0: Good evening and happy Sabbath to everyone joining us for the 9th installment of the Judgment Day Studies. I'm so happy that you are joining us this evening. We have a very special guest that is joining us right now, and we're going to bring him on. And our guest for this evening is Ron Mindhart. Ron, how are you doing?
1: I'm doing great, Mackenzie. Thanks for having me on tonight.
0: Thank you for joining us. So we've been doing a little bit of a project in DC, and some of the people might have seen some of the work that we were doing there. We have been handing out booklets. You guys have been, and the team there has been handing out booklets about temperance to all the different people there. Now, you didn't just hand out booklets. What are some of the other things that you guys were doing down there?
1: Well, we came because of all the crowds that we expected with the inauguration. And although some of them did not come, we definitely did not have a million people down here. It was such a blessing because we were able to minister to those that did come. And not only did we hand out our little temperance book, called Wisdom, but we also were able to put on a seminar, and that was held very close to Capitol Hill in one of the very nice Capitol ballrooms. And we had quite a few people that braved a snowstorm to attend, and actually stories of changed lives as well. Just amazing.
0: Incredible. So even though there was a warning that there was a weather warning, you still had people coming out to the live stream, which is fantastic.
1: Exactly.
0: And what were you doing the last couple days?
1: Well, after the crowds kind of left Washington, D.C., we turned our attention to a very neglected place in terms of evangelism. And you can see this behind me through my window. That's the Capitol Dome right there. I'm actually still in Washington, D.C. But we went around to all of the Senate offices, not all of the House of Representatives. Our team was very small, and we tried to be thorough in our canvassing. But we approached the staffers and even congressmen. I was able to talk to some congressmen in person and hand them the book

0: and encourage them that these are words of wisdom that are here. Not that we're promoting any political agenda, but we're promoting health and wellness. And the concept of temperance is a biblical concept that we should be harnessing as Christians. And actually, it should be harnessing us, because it is a gift of the Holy Spirit. So just amazing to see the Holy Spirit working on people's hearts from across the political spectrum, by the way. You'd be surprised at who was taking hold of temperance these past few days. And I have some testimonies to share if you have a minute.
1: Absolutely. Absolutely. I'm sure the people would love to hear.
0: Okay, excellent. Well, at our meeting that we held at the Capitol Ballroom at the Holiday Inn, which is a very nice hotel and is very close to Capitol Hill, we had a great attendance and we had excellent feedback. I'm sorry we didn't get those testimonies recorded, but I want to share a couple of them with you. Oftentimes, you don't expect for the AV crew, you know, the audio video crew that comes in, to really be paying much attention to the content. They're focused, razor focused, on making sure the production is going smoothly, running the cameras and that kind of thing. Well, the individual that was primarily responsible for this came up to me at the end and he said, "Ron, you know, I didn't know these things about alcohol. And, you know, I'm the kind of person that once I find out something, I stick to it and I'm not going to have alcohol anymore." So that's just one testimony. Incredible. There are many others, individuals that came for the inauguration. They didn't expect to get a lecture on temperance and on abstinence from alcohol. But we were very thorough in how we presented this and ultimately presented it as temperance being a gift of the Holy Spirit and inviting people to accept that. And it was amazing, the reception of this message. So, you know, the laborers are few, but the harvest is ready. And I want to encourage you to all of you that are watching this to go out and to share this message that is a biblical message of temperance. Believe it or not, in some of our visits, we came across some staffers who were involved, these staffers that are workers at the Capitol offices, that were involved in trends and statistics gathering. And they shared with us that there are growing trends right now in this present time that show that youth are more than ever, at least in recent history, willing to not even indulge in alcohol. So we need to really capitalize on these trends and give them that encouragement and that strength that they need and show them the source of that strength, which is that love relationship with our Savior and the impartation of the Holy Spirit to give us that gift of temperance. But I could share many other testimonies. People were blessed and we were blessed as well in ministering to them.
1: That's very powerful. You know, every person who's listening even can go and start sharing the health message, temperance, all these things with their friends and with their families. There is so many people open. Like you said, the harvest is ripe. There's people open right now to listen to these things, and we need to be capitalizing on this opportunity. We shouldn't let it go wasted. We shouldn't let it go without actually taking part and aiding the Spirit of God to be able to move on these people, because we know that there is serious times coming. But we need to take every advantage to be introducing truth, whatever truth it is, at every level, so that we can keep giving more, so that people can have

0: prepares the way for other truths to reach the heart. And we hope that this is only the beginning in those people's lives that received that book, because we know there are biblical principles, a lot of scripture in those booklets. And we hope that those people are strengthened not only physically, but also mentally, and in particular, spiritually.
1: Absolutely. No, that's fantastic. The team there was working so hard, and it was cold. It was not a warm summer day. And on the East Coast there, it's definitely humid too. So it just goes right through all your layers. So
0: it was
1: an incredible opportunity, and amazing that you guys can go right into the senator offices and talk to some of the staffers and even some of the higher up people and be sharing with them. I know that this isn't the last time that we're going to be doing things like this and trying to make a difference. And we should be making sure that we are doing this in our own states and our own provinces and trying to encourage right principles in them. Do you have anything else to say on those lines for some of the people listening?
0: I totally agree. And you know, a lot of Christians were set off from pursuing this concept of temperance after prohibition kind of failed in the United States. But I want to tell you that temperance is a movement from God, and He's preparing a people. And we know that He has said He will pour out His Spirit upon all flesh. But you know, one of the manifestations of that Spirit is the gift of temperance. And I believe trends data in temperance keeping is showing that the Lord is moving upon people's hearts. And He wants us to cooperate with that. He wants us to be ambassadors of His methodologies, teaching, preaching, and healing, and truly be a witness after Christ's order. So tremendous opportunities we have right now.
1: Amen. Amen. Well, thank you so much, Ron, for giving us an update. We do have, not for today, but we do have some of the behind-the-scenes

Mind Heart, he is in DC right now, part of the team that we had go down to Washington, DC and give out these booklets. And what an incredible experience that that actually was. So now we are going to be starting our ninth study. And some of you maybe by the title are very intrigued. What is this chart that I'm talking about? What are these things that we're going to be covering? And maybe you've never heard that Ellen White has a chart before. Well, many people haven't. So this is one of the next things that happen in this line of events. As we're going through the history, what we're going to cover today, we're going to cover several years. We have a lot to cover today. So make sure that you're ready with your notepad and your pencil. If you haven't, go to judgmentdaydocumentary.com, sign up, get the study notes for tonight. They are on the website there, and you can get them if you sign up. Then you get them ahead of time, and then you can follow along with all the different quotes that we are referencing. Now, we have a decently long study today, so we'll try and get to as many of your guys' questions as possible. We'll see how quickly we can get through the study, but we can't rush these things. These are important topics that require a good amount of thought and time going into them. So I hope you're ready, but before we begin, let's start with a word of prayer. Our Heavenly Father, we thank you so much that again, we can come together, we can study together. Give us your spirit. We need it. We need your guidance. We need you to be leading us into truth. And we know that the Holy Spirit leads us into all truth, not some truth, not partial truth, but the whole complete truth. Lord, put your words in my mouth. And have the people that are listening be blessed. And we thank you. Guide us this study. In Jesus' name, amen. Okay. We are in study number 9. This is Ellen White's prophetic chart. Before we get to Ellen White's prophetic chart, though, we have to continue where we kind of left off. Where we left off is the light from behind. So if you were joining us last week, we talked about this thing called the Midnight Cry. And if you haven't, we have this booklet called The True Midnight Cry. This is not something that we produced. We are reprinting. And it is The True Midnight Cry by Samuel Snow. Samuel Snow, right here. This was the message that brought them actually to October 22, 1844. This is a very critical understanding for me and you, especially right now, because we're going to be tested on all points of faith, all points of doctrine we will be tested on here in the last days. Can we prove from the Bible how to get to October 22 and prove that Jesus went into the most holy place in the heavenly sanctuary on October 22, 1844, and that the judgment of the dead began? Very important points. If you haven't, and this is your first time joining us, make sure you go back to the previous study, because a lot of people can show how to get to 1844, but they can't show how to get to October 22. And this is critical for our understanding as Adventists. If it's not true and it cannot be proven, we have nothing. There is nothing, no light in this movement. But if we can, then it is a fulfillment of prophecy, and there's something we need to take a deeper look at. So this light from behind, there is some very important things to recognize here. And again, we have this, the first.

First Vision, Early Writings, page 14.1. And I'm not going to read the whole thing, but we see here, straight and narrow path. We need to be on the straight and narrow. They had a bright light set up behind them at the beginning of the path. So what was this bright light? And what is light? Light is truth, which an angel told me was the midnight cry. The midnight cry, is this just a term? We talked about this in detail. This is not just a term. This is actually an event that took place. Someone gave a midnight cry. Someone gave the midnight message that the bridegroom is coming. And that someone was Samuel Sheffield Snow. And this is the message, the midnight cry. This is the light that shines on the path. If it's not, then there is no true fulfillment of any of the things we're talking about. And Adventism is just a nice other group of people, but nothing prophetic. So either it is true and it is prophetic or it's not. I'm on the side that it is true. Here, the bright light behind at the beginning of the path, this is the midnight cry. It says this light shone all along the path and gave light for their feet so that they might not stumble. So this is light for our feet. Others rashly denied the light behind them and said that it was not God that had led them out so far. The light behind them went out. Why did it go out? They denied it. They literally snuffed it out, leaving their feet in perfect darkness, and they stumbled and lost sight of the mark and of Jesus. Without the light, the one who gave the light, you lose sight of and fell off the path. If you don't want to fall off the path, we should heed this midnight cry. Now, what is in this book? I don't know if you guys are ready, but we're going to go over it. We're going to start taking a look just briefly at what's in this book. What is the midnight cry that was given? What are the 5 points that brought them to 1844, October 22? We need to be going through this in much prayer and humility, because there's things that we're going to talk about that a lot of people are nervous about, and that's okay. A lot of people are leery, but we read in some of the previous studies that people will actually brace themselves against the truth because they didn't expect it. It's something that they said they've been in the work for so many years. How could they not know that this is the truth? It seems new. It's that old. That's the crazy part. It's so old, it seems new. But this is the original light, the original faith, the original path. And we need it or else we fall off. So what is it? Here's the points of proof. Number one, the 6,000 years. How many thought this was a new idea, that people are setting dates for the 6,000 years? Well, this booklet puts it all to rest. And it puts all these people to shame who are using their own method of reasoning. I'm going to give you a little testimony here, just briefly. I started looking into the 6,000 years, and there was all these people setting dates in different times, and it didn't sit right with me. And so I thought, you know what? I'm going to start going through the chronology, and I'm just going to see what it adds up to. So that's what I did. I started at the beginning of Genesis, and I started adding the chronology. As I was doing this, I came across a Spirit of Prophecy quote that said that Miller had a chronology. I was like, what? Did Miller do this before me? So then I looked, and there's a complete chronology put out by Miller. I thought this was incredible. And then when I started going through the Midnight Cry, I realized the very first point

Chapter one, the 6,000 years. Point number one. And I couldn't believe it. My mind was blown. I couldn't believe this already been figured out. And what I was, what I seen when I was calculating was exactly what they had written here and what they, what Miller had found in his chronology. But they had a couple pieces of the puzzle that I was trying to figure out, and it just made it so incredibly clear and plain. We're not going to go over this today because we don't have time. If you would like to know about the 6,000 years, number one, read the book, The True Midnight Cry. Number two, there is a series that I did. It's two parts on the 6,000 years. I go through the chronology. I go through what Miller did. And you can take a look at that on adtv.watch, adtv.watch, the 6,000 years, and you will see all there is to know about this topic. Really amazing. Number two, probably one of the most terrifying for some people, the seven times of the Gentiles. And a lot of people are going to sit back and say, whoa, whoa, whoa, what is this? What's he bringing up here? This seven times nonsense. Well, we're going to take a look at this really deeply, not today, but over the next couple studies. We're going to be talking about all the different aspects of this seven times. What is this seven times of the Gentiles? Is this something? There's a lot of versions of this seven times. Another word for it is the 2520. Is it true? Is it false? What version is right? There's one, some versions that say it's 2520 African Americans that are going to be part of the 144,000. There's, you know, there's seven times that is going to end within the next 7 years, and literal seven times. And we have all these different versions. Then we have the seven times that went from the pagan rule of Babylon all the way through up until almost our day. We're going to cover this. And we're going to go into all the little points and all the little details. Now, here's the thing. We are not going to be discussing whether it is correct. And that might be shocking. Why? Why would I not do that? Because it's part of the light from behind. It's part of the light that gives light to your path so you don't fall off into darkness. So if this is light and not darkness, it can't be error. But what version of it? That's what we're going to be covering. What was the version that was in The True Midnight Cry? What was the version that Ellen White spoke about? Maybe you didn't know that Ellen White talked about this. We're going to be covering that in detail. And I really, before anybody starts commenting and saying, oh, this is air, this is whatever, before anybody starts doing that, please, we're going through these as studies. This is an open study that people can see what is truth and they can decide. There's nothing hidden here. It's all out. You can check all the references. We supply all the study notes. So please take it all the way to the end and then you can make your conclusion. Point number three, the 2300 days. Obviously, one of the most fundamental prophecies in regard to Adventism, because this is the sanctuary. And really the next 3 points is all the same to deal with the sanctuary, specifically the 2300 days, the ministry of Christ in heaven, 2300 days, the 70 weeks. This prophecy went down all the way until Jesus. And then the types. What are the types? The types are the feasts

the symbols and the examples that were in the sanctuary that lead us into how we understand the heavenly sanctuary. Very critical things for us to understand here. And we went over in the last couple studies, how do we get to the end of the October 22, 1844? Now we have much more material on the 2300 days and the 70 weeks and the types. A great book that you can go and read is The Cross and Its Shadow. And then obviously part of the Spirit of Prophecy is Christ in His Sanctuary. So you can look up some of these things and get really familiar with this, because these are important topics for us right now. Now, like I said, tonight we don't have time to go through every single one of these points. And so what we're going to do is more see from here on forward. We have the disappointment to come on October 22, 23. And then what is happening in the years later? What truths were coming? And what was the final crux? What was the final nail in the coffin? What was the final thing that culminated all these messages as truth? That's what we're going to be going over today and covering. What is this chart that Ellen White made that has the prophecies on it? And we're going to see that there's some very interesting things that we should be considering. So this is now in context of the disappointment. October 22 comes, Jesus doesn't appear. What's going on? The people are so bitterly disappointed. They waited so long to see their Savior, and He didn't show up. Is this because all their calculations were wrong? Is this because the prophetic periods were error? Is this because what happened? We're going to find out. But God has led His people in the great Advent movement. His power and glory had attended the work, and He would not permit it to end in darkness and disappointment. So God was not going to let this end in darkness and disappointment, to be reproached as a false and fanatical excitement. And if Adventists are saying that it was false and fanatical, they're no better than the world. He would not leave His word involved in doubt and uncertainty. Though many abandoned their former reckoning of the prophetic periods and denied the correctness of the movement based thereon, others were unwilling to renounce points of faith and experience that were sustained by the Scriptures. Do you see this? And by the witness of the Spirit of God. So was it the prophetic periods? No. And some weren't willing to give that up. They believed that they had adopted sound principles of interpretation, also known as Miller's Rules. If you guys don't have it, Miller's Rules, get them, use them, study them, get familiar. In their study of the prophecies, and that it was their duty to hold fast to the truths, not lies, not errors, not false, truths already gained, and to continue the same course of biblical research. With earnest prayer, they reviewed their position and studied the Scriptures to discover their mistake. As they could see no error, none, in their reckoning of the prophetic periods, plural, they were led to examine more closely the subject of the sanctuary. And this is from great controversy. We can't now go and try and argue with these points. I have been shown that our disappointment in 1844, God showed,
was not

not because of failure in the reckoning of the prophetic periods. So it's not a failure on the prophetic periods. Plural. And I'm saying plural for a reason. Because there's so many people saying, oh, the only period that reaches to 1844 is the 2300 days. Is that the case? Because in this book, there's more than one. Ellen White is saying that there's more than one. But in the events to take place, that's where the mistake was in the events. The earth was believed to be the sanctuary, but the sanctuary which was to be cleansed at the end of the prophetic periods was the heavenly sanctuary and not the earth, as we all supposed. I want to point something out. One of Miller's rules is that it's a literal fulfillment of prophecy. Literal fulfillment of prophecy. And again, everyone, this is a live Bible study. Live Bible study. That means if you put your questions in the live chat, and you're here while we are doing this, we will do our best to answer all the questions we can at the end of the study. So put them in the chat either below, here, this side, where, whichever side it is for you. Take note. It was the sanctuary, the heavenly sanctuary, not the earth, as we all supposed. One of Miller's rules is that's literal fulfillment of prophecy. For him to say that the sanctuary was the earth, that's spiritualizing it. Because this was common practice back then to spiritualize the scriptures. So even Miller, when he had the rules, initially, he couldn't see past the literal heavenly sanctuary. And this was the mistake. This is the mistake. And then they see, no, it was a literal sanctuary that was going to be cleansed. The Savior did enter the most holy place in 1844 to cleanse the sanctuary, and the investigative judgment had commenced for the dead. We talked about in the previous studies. We went over this bitter disappointment, this in Revelation chapter 10. There's a book that is eaten, and it's bitter in the stomach, but it tastes sweet when it's eaten. Then we continue over into chapter 11, verse 18, 15 to 18, and it talks about the judgment of the dead is connected with the blowing of this seventh trumpet, which we talked about last week, took place October 12. October 12 is when the seventh trumpet began to sound. If you haven't seen it, go back to the previous study. I have been repeatedly urged to accept the different periods of time proclaimed for the Lord to come. I think you guys missed that. I missed that. I have been repeatedly urged to accept the different periods. That means there's more than one. Of time proclaimed for the Lord to come. Because the periods aren't wrong. The periods weren't wrong. It was their interpretation of what was going to take place at the end of these periods that was wrong. And God is telling her, trust the periods. The periods are right. So what happens after this disappointment? This prophetic period came to its close on October 22, 1844. The disappointment to those who expected to meet their Lord on that day was great. Hiram Edson, a careful Bible student in mid-New York State, describes what took place among the company of believers of which he was a part. Our expectations were raised high, and thus we looked for our coming Lord until the clock tolled 12 at midnight. The day had then passed and our disappointment had become a certainty. Our fondest hopes and expectations were blasted, and such a spirit of weeping came over us as I never experienced before.
It seemed that the loss of all earthly friends could have been no comparison. We wept and wept till the day dawn. I mused in my heart, saying my Advent experience has been the brightest of all my Christian experience. Has the Bible proved a failure? Is there no God, no heaven, no golden city, no paradise? Is all this but a cunningly devised fable? Is there no reality to our fondest hopes and expectations? I can only imagine the pain that all these people were going through. It must have been so immense and so strong. I began to feel there might be light and help for us in our distress. I said to some of the brethren, "Let us go to the barn." We entered the granary, shut the doors about us, and bowed before the Lord. We prayed earnestly, for we felt our necessity. When we

priest coming out of the most holy place of the heavenly sanctuary to this earth on the 10th day of the seventh month at the end of the 2300 days, he, for the first time, entered on that day into the second apartment of the sanctuary, and that he had a work to perform in the most holy place before coming to the earth. So here it is. He looks up and he realizes Jesus is going into the most holy place of the heavenly sanctuary. That's where the work is to be done. That he came to the marriage, or in other words, to the Ancient of Days, to receive a kingdom, dominion, and glory, and that we must wait for his return from the wedding. Incredible. And my mind was directed to the 10th chapter of Revelation, where I could see the vision had spoken and did not lie. Again, he looks up and he sees this and realizes that the prophecy didn't lie. It says, wait for it. It will tarry. It will seem to tarry, but it will not lie. The prophecies didn't lie. They were fulfilled. And Jesus went to the most holy place, and the judgment of the dead began. The passing of the time in 1844 was a period of great events. Opening to our astonished eyes, the cleansing of the sanctuary transpiring in heaven and having decided relation to God's people upon the earth. This was an incredible revelation that took place. Now, what happened? Because of this, they seen that this was the heavenly sanctuary. They understood that it was now the heavenly sanctuary, and it had decided relation to God's people. Some people might not even know, why does this even matter? Maybe some of you are wondering, does it even matter? It absolutely matters. And there's a lot of reasons why, and that's why we're doing these studies right now, so we can go through all of these things. The cross and its shadow. I wasn't going to read the full thing, but I think we might read the full quote. The epistle to the Hebrews shows that the leading apostle clearly taught the antitypical fulfillment of the types and shadows celebrated for so many years. It should not be forgotten that the gift of the spirit of prophecy and the Sabbath of the Lord were always connected with the sanctuary service. Don't lose me here. We have no reason to doubt that during the early history of the Christian church, the subject of the sanctuary and the antitypical work of Christ in heaven was clearly understood by the Christians. But when the Bible was taken from them, when the Sabbath of the Lord hidden and the voice of the spirit of prophecy was no longer heard directing the church, then they lost sight of the beautiful antitypical work represented by the ancient sanctuary service. Here's the punchline, or one of the punchlines. But the time arrived for the opening of the great judgment in heaven, when the Father and the Son, with their retinue of holy angels, passed in state into the most holy place of the heavenly sanctuary. Take note, no earthly pageant could ever compare with that majestic cortege. God designed that it should be recognized on earth, and he caused a message to be proclaimed to the inhabitants of earth, directing their attention to the movements of the Son of God. This is known as the first angel's message of Revelation 14, 6, and 7. A large company accepted the message, and their attention was centered on the Savior. But they did not understand the antitypical work of the sanctuary. And hence, they expected the Savior to come to the earth.
Instead of coming to the earth,

however, he went into the second apartment of the heavenly sanctuary to take up the work of the judgment. And here it is. If you've missed everything so far, don't miss this. This company, who had been gathered out by the message of the first angel, loved their Lord. And in their longing desire to find why he had not come to the earth, they drew so near to him that he, in answer to their earnest prayers, directed their attention to the heavenly sanctuary. What did they see there? There they saw the Ark of God's Testament, not Noah's Ark, the Ark of the Testimony, the Golden Ark, containing his holy law. And they acknowledged its claims upon them and began to keep holy the Sabbath of the Lord. The sanctuary service, the Sabbath, and the spirit of prophecy were ever united in olden times. And when light from the antitypical sanctuary service came to the people of God, he gave them the spirit of prophecy again to reveal to them the solemn truths in regard to Christ's ministry in heaven, which otherwise they would not have comprehended. This is so important. The fact that that Jesus went into the most holy and started his work of judgment, the fact that they were so close to their Lord, they seen what this all meant finally. The sanctuary service, the Sabbath, and the spirit of prophecy are one. They are connected. They were ever united. Ever united. Why? In the procession of the sanctuary, you come to the most holy place. You come to this point, the Day of Atonement. You come to the Day of Judgment. This was literally a prophecy in itself. The sanctuary was literally a prophecy in itself. And inside was the Sabbath, because inside was the Ten Commandments. After 1844, during that year still, but after the disappointment, once they seen this and all these things started to be united, what happened? We read it already. Ellen White received her first vision. Her first vision. All these things were coming together. And what was the other point? Elder Bates was resting upon Saturday, the seventh day of the week. And he urged it upon our attention as the true Sabbath. I'm going over history here, guys. If you're wondering why I'm not reading the entire time in the Bible, it's not because we don't. If this is your first time with us, we go a lot in our Bibles. Amen. The reason we are going through this history is we've been going through something called the Three Angels' Messages, and they're in Revelation chapter 14. And they prophesied certain events, and we're seeing those events literally fulfilled, historically fulfilled. If you've never read before, go to Exodus. Exodus chapter 20. Exodus 20, and what's in Exodus 20? Read verse 8. All the way down to 11. It's the longest commandment of them all. Exodus 20, 8 to 11. I did not feel its importance. That's interesting. And thought that he erred in dwelling upon the fourth commandment more than upon the others. But the Lord gave me a view of the heavenly sanctuary. Sanctuary tells us what to look at and what to focus on. The temple of God was opened in heaven, and I was shown the ark of God covered with the mercy seat. Two angels stood, one at either end of the ark, with their wings spread over the mercy seat and their faces turned toward

heard it. This my accompanying angel informed me represented all the heavenly hosts looking with reverential awe toward the law of God, which had been written by the finger of God. Jesus raised the cover of the ark, and I beheld the tables of stone on which the Ten Commandments were written. I was amazed as I saw the fourth commandment in the very center of the ten, precepts with a soft halo of light encircling it. Sorry, I read that wrong. I saw the fourth commandment in the very center of the ten precepts, comma, with a soft halo of light encircling it. Said the angel, it is the only one of the ten which defines the living God who created the heavens and the earth and all things that are therein. When the foundation of the earth were laid, then was also laid the foundation of the Sabbath. We see that in the time of creation, God rested on the seventh day and hallowed it, because he did no work thereon. I was shown that if the true Sabbath had been kept, listen to this, there would never have been an infidel or an atheist. That's incredible. The observance of the Sabbath would have preserved the world from idolatry. This is so important. Why? Because, and if you guys, if anyone hasn't studied the Sabbath before, we have a ton of resources on our website. Go to our read section. We have articles on the Sabbath. We have tons of videos on the Sabbath going through and showing that the Sabbath is made for man, not for the Jews. Revelation 13. If you have your Bibles, please open them. If you have your Bibles tonight, put an amen in the chat. If you have your Bibles, put an amen in the chat. And turn with me to Revelation chapter 13.

Okay. Revelation chapter 13 and verse 17. Actually, we're going to go earlier. We're going to go to 15. And he had power to give life unto the image of the beast, that the image of the beast should both speak and cause that as many as would not worship the image of the beast should be killed. There's an image going to be formed to the beast, and the beast is referred to this first beast in Revelation 13 that changes God's law and his law regarding time. So it's his Sabbath that is changed from the seventh day to the first day. And you can see this in history. If you look this up, if you look at the history of the Roman Empire and then the transference from the Roman Empire to the Papal Roman Empire, you'll see how this transference of Sunday from Sabbath took place. Now, why is this so important? Because there's going to be an idolatrous Sabbath set up. Revelation 13, 17. And that no man might buy or sell, save he that had the mark or the name of the beast or the number of his name. If you don't have the mark of the beast and keep this idol Sabbath, this day in place of God's, then you can't buy or sell. And that's where we're going to have to start growing our own food. We should start practicing now. Absolutely, you should start practicing now. If we go to the book of Daniel and we go to one of the first chapters in Daniel, we have this story of Daniel and his three friends. And there's an image that's set up, just like in Revelation 13. And they have to worship this image. And it's an idol, just like this idol image that's in Revelation 13.

And they had to know that God would save them from this. And we have to know that God will save us as long as we are obedient to what he says. So now they come to this understanding of the Sabbath. We have the 3 points again. The sanctuary, the Sabbath, and the spirit of prophecy now are all being manifested. Now here's the next thing. There's need for another prophetic chart. Why is that? Is it because everything on the old chart was error? That's what a lot of people would like to believe, that we need to replace the 1843 chart because it was all nonsense. We went over this in detail. If we do that, we don't even have the original foundation. That's what Ellen White was saying and what James White was saying. But let's take a look at this. On our return to Brother Nichols, the Lord gave me a vision. Who gave her a vision? The Lord gave her a vision and showed me that the truth, not error, must be made plain upon tables. We've read that reference before. That's in reference to Habakkuk. To write the vision, make it plain upon tables. And Ellen White said that one of the fulfillments of that was the 1843 chart. But now she's saying the Lord gave her a vision and that the truth must be made plain upon tables again. And it would cause many to decide for the truth by what? Huh? It says by the three angels' messages. So on this new chart is going to be the three angels' messages, with the two former being made plain upon tables. So that's in reference to her previous quotes, talking that the 43 chart was a fulfillment, and it had the first two angels' messages. This is so fascinating. So the 43 chart is angel 1 and 2, and this next chart that she has a vision of is 3. So we have 1, 2, and 3 angels' messages written, made plain upon tables or charts. And the Lord gave her this vision. Interwoven with prophecies, which they had regarded as applying to the time of the second advent. Now, the reason I'm reading this now, just a quick recap on the 43 chart, okay? Now, they have all these uncertainties, and it says, would in due time be made plain. Made plain. Among these prophecies was that of Habakkuk 2, 1 to 4. Write the vision and make it plain upon tables. This is in great controversy. As early as 1842, the direction given in this prophecy, so it's a prophecy, which means it needs a literal fulfillment, to write the vision, make it plain upon tables, that he may run that readeth it, had suggested to Charles Fitch the preparation of a prophetic chart to illustrate the visions of Daniel and the Revelation. That's the 43 chart. That is Charles Fitch's chart. Now, what does she say? Who does she say created this chart? Well, Charles Fitch, actuated by who? As early as 1842, the Spirit of God had moved upon Charles Fitch to devise the prophetic chart. The Spirit of God. This is the one who moved on Charles Fitch. But then some people will say, oh, but I thought there was a mistake on this chart. You know, and then they start poking at things. And they start saying, there's a mistake, there's a mistake, there's a mistake, there's a mistake. Hold on. If we have counsel that this chart was designed by God, and that God's hand hid over one thing on the chart, do you not think we would be told what the mistake was and when God removed it? And was that even really a mistake? Because we are told that the prophecy would seem to lie, it would tarry.

wait for it, it won't lie. So is this mistake really a mistake? The hand of the Lord was removed from the fingers. And the mistake was explained. Oh, yes. Now we know what the mistake was. I'm pretty sure. No, I won't give any thoughts of the opposition. Forgive me for almost doing it. They saw the prophetic periods, plural, reach to 1844. Well, that's kind of disappointing for some people who are hoping to point out a bunch of other things on this chart that's error. And that the same evidence which they had presented to show that the prophetic periods closed in 43, which is what it says on this chart, if you see right here, it says 1843, proved that they would terminate in 1844. Light from the word of God shone upon their position. They discovered a tarrying time. It was so critical that this chart, in order to fulfill the prophecy of the tarrying of the first and second angel, it had to have 1843 on it. It had to, or else it doesn't show the tarrying. Doesn't show the tarrying time. With this clearly ascertained date for the commencement of the main pillar of the original Advent faith, which a lot of people are claiming to be on, but they're denying it, lectures went forth united to give the judgment hour cry. This was the date written upon the chronological chart of the visions of Daniel and John published by J.V. Himes, which was the same one as Charles Fitch. They both had part in that. It was the united testimony of the Second Advent lectures and papers when standing on the original faith that the publication of the chart was a fulfillment of Habakkuk 2. If the chart was a subject of prophecy, and it was, Ellen White says so, and those who deny it leave the original faith, that's not what we like to say today, then it follows that 457 was the year from which to date the 2300 days. It was necessary that 1843 should be the first published time in order that the vision should tarry. If this is going over your heads and this is the first time, go back to our studies on the tarrying time. Go back to the Midnight Cry. Go back to the 43 chart episode. And it's going to clarify a lot of this. But for those who do know what the tarrying is, it had to write it. In the virgin band was to slumber and sleep the great subject of time, just before they were to be aroused by what? The midnight cry. Amazing. And this is the White's personal prophetic chart. This was James White's personal chart. And you can see it in the Ellen White estate. And right here in the General Conference headquarters, it says the foundations and has the 43 chart right there. This is in the General Conference headquarters. Now, take a look at this. Monday, we returned to Dorchester, where our brother Nichols and family live. Remember the quote we just read. She had a vision in the house of Nichols. There in the night, God gave me a very interesting vision. The most of which you will see in the paper, God showed me the necessity of getting out a chart. What's necessity? That means it must be done. I saw it was needed and that the truth made plain upon tables, again, she's referencing Habakkuk, would affect much and would cause souls to come to the knowledge of the truth. Now, if this is the truth, if Ellen White's chart is the truth, if it's a vision of God, if it's a fulfillment of Habakkuk, do you not think God would put only truth on his chart? There was only a mistake on the first, and that mistake was actually a tarrying, and it had to be written. There's no mistake on Ellen White's chart. There is none. And if anybody tries to convince you otherwise,

wise, they have been deceived themselves by someone telling them that, and they are trying to deceive. I'm going to show you this chart in a moment, but I want everyone to realize either you believe the prophet or you don't. Either Ellen White says that this is the knowledge of the truth and what's on it is truth, or it's a knowledge of lies. One or the other, you can't have both. It can't be a fulfillment of Habakkuk. And Habakkuk clearly says, we're going to go to Habakkuk. Habakkuk chapter 2, verse 2. Habakkuk 2, 2. And my Bible just flipped open there, so I'm going to read it. If you haven't gotten there yet, that's okay. Take your time, read it for yourself. Habakkuk 2, 2. And the Lord answered me and said, write the vision and make it plain upon tables that he may run that readeth it. Verse 3, for the vision is yet for an appointed time, but at the end it shall speak and not lie. If it doesn't lie, it's the truth, and we need to take hold of it. If this is a fulfillment, if God gave a vision, we should heed it. And that's what I believe. Just to reinforce this, when the power of God testifies as to what is truth, the truth is to stand forever as truth. Can anything be truth and then become not truth? Oh, we say, oh, these truths, yeah, they thought they were truths. You know, the truths in the Midnight Cry, maybe they thought they were truths, but there's error there too. Where do you get the right to say this? If it's a fulfillment of prophecy, it is truth. If the prophet said it's truth. And either you think you're smarter than the prophet, smarter than God, because it's not her own words. She says that all of these things that have been written, unless stated as her opinion, is from God. If this is truth and God testified it to be his truth, it forever stands as truth. That's it. And that's where I stand. No after supposition, contrary to the light God has given, are to be entertained. Not even if someone says, well, I can prove from the Bible that it's not true. Then you are twisting the Bible. If you're saying, well, I can prove, you know, that this is not correct, that, you know, our positions are changed and we have different ideas, then you've left the foundation. It's that simple. If God testifies as truth, it's forever as truth, and we shouldn't even entertain new ideas. If it is solid truth, the solid platform, that's it. Now, here's the problem. Men will arise with interpretations of Scripture, which are to them truth. And you'll hear all these evangelists saying, here's the truth, here's the truth, here's the real truth. But which are not truth, the truth for this time God has given us as a foundation of our faith, for our faith. He himself has taught us what is truth. God did. And God wrote a chart so you could see clearly in black and white what prophecies are truth. One will arise and still another with new light, which contradicts the light that God has given under the demonstration of his Holy Spirit. They think that they have the Holy Spirit, that they're inspired. A few are still alive.

of the three angels' messages or the other empowering messages, whether that be the Midnight Cry, the 43 chart, the first message. Let me start from the beginning in order. The first message, the Eastern question, which gave the power to the first message. The second angel's message, the Midnight Cry. The third, which is all contained on these two charts. Ellen White says, now this is from James White. My dear brother and sister Loveland, I hope to send you some papers soon. The chart, this is Ellen White's chart, which we're going to see, is being executed in Boston. God is in it. Brother Nichols has the charge of it. Why? Because she was in his house. And God told her what to put on the chart. She conveyed this to Brother Nichols, and he then went and executed it. Amen. Now we're going to see this chart. This is Ellen White's chart that she received in vision. Incredible. And how people want to reject this chart. Maybe you've seen this chart before. Maybe you haven't seen this chart before. If you have not, I encourage you, on the Judgment Day study notes, we have given the 1850 chart as a resource. So you can take a look at it. This is called the 1850 chart. This is when she had the vision and it was executed within a month. They made this chart. These people moved quickly. This is the chart that has the third angel's message on it. This is the chart that God gave a vision about. And we're going to look at some of this in detail. So this is the comparison. We have the first chart, which is the 1843 chart. This is the first two messages, the first and the second angel's message made plain. And if you didn't see this yet, you need to go back to the first angel's message and the second angel's message video so you can understand how it has been fulfilled in this chart. The first and second message is fulfilled by this 43 chart. The third made plain on the 1850 chart from a vision of God. Now, if anybody wants to criticize, to change, to question that this is none other than the moving of the Holy Spirit, then I just suggest maybe you don't continue the video, because we're going to be showing you why this is the case. Because this is the truth that was given. If you are going to put caveats all over the place, oh yes, but no, either we believe or we don't believe.

A vision the Lord gave me October 23, 1850, at the house of Brother Nichols in Dorchester, Massachusetts. I saw that we must redouble our efforts now in this gathering time. Why do I highlight gathering time? Because we're going to talk about this in depth in some upcoming studies. This has to do with the charts. This has to do with the seven times. This has to do with all the things that somehow are being lumped into these groups of extremist or offshoot or whatever. This has nothing to do with offshoot extremist nonsense. This is the foundational things. This has Bible proof. This has Ellen White proof. And this is a vision of God. We're not adding here. We're not giving our own supposition. We're going with the plain, thus saith the Lord. I saw it was a shame for us to refer to the scattering. So scattering and gathering. Keep this concept in your mind. Time for examples to govern us now in the gathering. For if God does no more for us now than he did then, we shall never be gathered. In the scattering, Israel was torn and smitten, but now God will heal and bind them up. This is in a vision connected to the 1850 chart. She's talking about the scattering and the gathering. Look up scattering and gathering. Just go to ellenwhite.com, whatever it is, and search scattering and gathering. And you're going to be very interested in what you find. I saw that God had stretched out his hand a second time to recover the remnant of his people. There are those who have been covered up beneath the rubbish since 1844. That's in reference, by the way, to a vision that William Miller had. So I suggest you go to the book Early Writings, and this is one of the only places she does this. She takes a vision that was Miller's vision, and you can literally look it up, and it's called Miller's Dream in the book Early Writings. Read it. It's powerful stuff. I saw that efforts to spread the truth should now be made, such as were put forth in 43 and 44. In the scattering, efforts made to spread the truth had but little effect, accomplished literally nothing. But now in the gathering time, when God has set his hand to gather his people, efforts to spread the truth will have their designed effect and should be zealous and united in the work. We're going to come back to this, like I said, in some later studies, talking about the scattering and gathering, which is a direct reference to the seven times of the Gentiles. They are one in the same. I saw that the truth should be made plain upon tables. How many times does this have to be said? That the earth and the fullness thereof is the Lord's, and that necessary means should not be spared to make it plain. We should be investing in making the truth plain, bringing this chart to the forefront. I saw that the angels' messages made plain would have effect. Again, you see on these charts is the three angels' messages, the first two on the 43 chart and the third on the 50 chart. I saw, now she's describing what she even seen to put on the chart. So we know that what's on the chart is what she's seen. I saw that the two-horned beast had a dragon's mouth. Well, this is interesting. She's literally seeing this as imagery that it has a dragon's mouth and that his power was in his head and that the decree would go out of his mouth. Then I saw the mother of harlots, that the mother was not the daughters, but separate and distinct from them. This is when they started to see the role of this two-horned beast in Revelation 13. She has had her day, and it is past. Well, that's a very strange thing to say, but we're going to cover that in some upcoming studies. What does that mean? And her daughters, Protestant sects, were next to come on the stage and act out the same mind that the mother had when she persecuted the saints. Very fascinating. I saw that as the mother had been declining in power, the daughters have been growing, and soon they will exercise the power once manifested by the mother. They're going to have this power, and they're going to bring it to all the world.

world. That's where Revelation 13 says. It says it's going to bring it to the entire earth, this mark of the beast. So we just seen here this two-horned beast had a mouth of a dragon. And what do we see on the chart? We see nothing other than a two-horned beast, image of the papacy. This is Revelation 13, 11 onwards. And it even says that right here, Revelation 13, 11 to 18, and it has a dragon's mouth, even with a nice little pointy serpent dragon tongue there. Amazing, amazing stuff. She's seen this in vision. She told Nichols, and Nichols executed it perfectly. Perfectly. Let's see even more. I saw that the chart-making business was all wrong. It originated with Brother Rhodes and was followed out by Brother Case. Oh, now she's saying the chart-making business is bad. But let's clarify. Means had been spent in making charts and forming uncouth, disgusting images to represent angels and the glorious Jesus. Such things I saw were displeasing to God. Well, I would agree if there's disgusting images. But what does she say about the 50 chart? I saw that God was in the publishment of the chart by Brother Nichols. So not only did she get a vision, but she seen that even the execution had God's hand. I saw that there was a prophecy of this chart in the Bible. And if this chart is designed for God's people, this chart is designed for you and for me. If it is sufficient for one, it is for another. It's not sufficient for some. And if one need a new chart painted on a large scale, all need it just as much. I saw that it was a restless, uneasy, unsatisfied, ungrateful feeling in Brother Case that desired another chart. And this is what people are doing today. They're saying, oh, there's a 63 chart. There's a this chart. There's a that chart that replaced the 50 and the 43 chart. By what authority do you have to say that? I'm not saying the 63 chart's bad. We're going to do an entire series on the charts and the topics on the charts right after we end these Judgment Day studies. I said originally that it was going to be 10 Judgment Day studies. It's not. It's going to be more because there's more to cover. So it's going to be maybe be one or two more than 10. And then immediately after, we're going to be doing a series on the charts and the doctrines on them. You're going to want to have your bookmarks ready. You're going to want to have your True Midnight Cry. You're going to want to have your Daniel and Revelation. You're going to want to have all these things ready. And you're going to want to be studied up and ready for that one because it's going to be intense. I saw that it was a restless, uneasy, unsatisfied, ungrateful feeling in Brother Case that desired another chart. What else can be said? If people are having the same spirit as Brother Case saying that we need a different chart, we need more. No, God gave it. It's painful to me to see what people say about the truth. It makes me sad. It really is disturbing that it's so clear and people are so hateful. It's exactly what she said, that the latter rain is going to be falling. The latter rain, according to Deuteronomy 32, verse 2, is actually doctrine, prophetic doctrine. And people are going to brace themselves to resist it because they never seen it before. And they think that they've been in the ministry so long. They've been in the Adventist church so long. People who are new to the message are embracing these things because they see it in the Bible. I saw that these painted charts had a bad effect upon the congregation. It caused a light, chaffy spirit of ridicule to be in the meeting. We need to get back to our foundations. We need to realize that when God gives a vision and gives us a chart, let's look at it. I saw the charts ordered by God.

This is the 43 and 50. Those are the only two charts. Let me state this emphatically clear. The 43 and 50 are the only two charts that are fulfillment of Habakkuk chapter 2. There's other charts. There's other things. But only those two are fulfillment of Habakkuk. That's it. That doesn't mean other charts are bad. I mean, people make charts today. They have the lines of the 23rd days, you know, 457 to 1844. They have different things. That doesn't mean that they're bad, but they're not a fulfillment of Habakkuk. There's a big difference. I saw that the charts ordered by God struck the mind favorably, even without an explanation. There is something light, lovely, and heavenly in the representation of the angels on the chart. The mind is almost imperceptibly led to God in heaven. It doesn't even need an explanation. That's how clear the chart is. You just look at it and everything is there. It's supposed to write the vision. It's supposed to speak and it not lie. It speaks for itself. It doesn't need anything else to go along with it. I saw that means had been wasted in getting out charts, had been spent in getting, instead of... I saw that if the means that had been wasted in getting out charts, this is in reference to Brother Case's charts, in getting out the truth made plain, the proper charts, clear before the brethren and published tracts, etc., it would have done much good and saved souls. I saw that the chart-making business had spread like the fever. People seen these incredible charts and how much revival they literally brought because they were ordained by God and they want to get in on the action. They want to monetarily profit from God. We need to get back and just realize God gave us the tables. Now, again, people want to talk about all these mistakes, calling it error. What are some of the things that they call error on these charts? Oh, well, it's definitely, and let me get out my pen here. Definitely, this is a big mistake. Oh, that's a mistake, for sure. Absolutely. Actually, all the writing in here as well, this is a mistake. All of this is definitely a mistake. And actually, this is a mistake too, because we don't believe that anymore. Yeah, there's stuff here. We're going to change this. We're going to change definitely this information right here. That's a problem. And what's left? We're removing half the chart. And then people go over to Ellen White's chart and they do the same thing. They say, oh, this whole section. This is nonsense. Why? Oh, right here, where it says, whoa, whoa, whoa, in regards to the trumpets and the three woes. Yeah, definitely that has nothing to do with Turkey. No, for sure not. I know Ellen White put it on the chart and she got a vision, but, you know, pretty sure that I know more than God does. And definitely down here, where it explains how to understand time and time prophecies. Yeah, that one for sure, we got to get rid of that. Right here at the start, that's definitely, and I know some of you can't see this, but we're going to look at this in detail and explain why people are removing it. Why are they doing this? This section here, oh yeah, definitely, that definitely is not good. Yeah, this right here, running down along, this isn't good stuff. This here, for sure. We believe the three angels' message, but not like that. What are we doing to the three angels' messages? If this is the three angels' messages, and that's what Ellen White said, that the first two are on the first chart, and the third is on the 1850 chart, we're destroying the three angels' messages.

We're dissecting it. We're literally axing apart the three angels' messages. And I know people are going to bring caveats and say, yes, but. There's no buts. There's truth, and it doesn't lie. And I'm sorry if this is hard to hear. I'm sorry if there's people who don't like it. And I know there's people who don't like it. I get talked to and told it all the time. People warned us, saying, don't talk about these truths. I don't even disagree with you, but don't talk about it. People are going to hate you for it. Why? Why would they hate you for it? I'll tell you why. Go to Ezekiel. Wasn't going to talk about this today, but go to Ezekiel. Ezekiel chapter 37. Ezekiel 37. Ezekiel 37. Ezekiel 37. This is the vision of the dry bones. It's a valley of dry bones. And this is Israel. This is God's people. This is us. We're dry. What's going to make us wet? We need the latter rain to wetten the bones. And what does it? Well, it says here, Ezekiel 37. Verse 4, again he said unto me, prophesy upon these bones. Prophecy, prophecy. And say unto them, O ye dry bones, hear the word of the Lord. That's what we're doing here. Hear the word of the Lord. This is the word of the Lord. Thus saith the Lord God unto these bones, behold, I will cause breath to enter you, and ye shall live. I will lay sinew upon you, and will bring upon flesh upon you, and cover you with skin, and put breath in you, and ye shall live, and ye shall know that I am the Lord. So I prophesied as I was commanded, and as I prophesied, there was a noise. What do we think this noise was? And behold, a shaking. This noise, this loud cry came. And what happened? It caused a shaking, a sifting. And the bones came together, bone to his bone. And when I beheld, lo, the sinews and the flesh came upon them. That's what these charts did originally. They prophesied to the people, and the bones came together. But what happened? They didn't fully grasp the message. We went back in the wilderness for how long? God is trying to get his people. Verse 9, then said he unto me, prophesy unto the wind. Prophesy, son of man, and say to the wind, thus saith the Lord, come from the four winds. Oh, there's so much here. The four winds have to do with the ceiling. The four winds in Revelation chapter 7. Verse 10, so I prophesied as he commanded me. And the breath came into them, and they lived, and stood upon their feet an exceeding great army. This is powerful. The prophesy, he had to prophesy. Then he had to prophesy again to the four winds. This sealing message, and this has caused a shaking of the people. A shaking doesn't mean a good thing. The shaking separates those who are true from those who are false, those who are just here for a club and those who are here for actual truth, who are willing to stand even when people are bracing against the truth. If we say, oh, Ellen White didn't mean that. Oh, it wasn't actually the truth. Oh, she was wrong. Oh, this, oh, that. Yes, we believe she was a prophet, but. What is this doing? The very last deception of Satan will be to make of none effect the testimony of the Spirit of God.

the last deception of Satan. This is not done by people who do not claim to believe the spirit of prophecy. This is done by people who make it of none effect, that even though she said it, don't believe it, because I'll tell you what to believe. Even though she said, I got a vision and even described the chart, and I told it to Nichols and God was in the publishment. No, I know more. I will tell you what is truth. And I'll give you all the Bible evidence to disregard the actual truth. They make the spirit of prophecy of none effect. What is the point of having Ellen White's writings if we're not going to believe it, if we're not going to listen to it, if we're not going to see that when she says, this is the light from behind, this is the light from behind. When she says, these are the rules that we need to be studying with, but we don't want that either. When she says the 43 chart was the first two angels' messages, and if you're confused by that, maybe you should study the 43 chart, and then you'd get a full understanding of the first two angels' messages. And that the 50 chart was the third angel's message. They make the spirit of prophecy of none effect. Why? Where there is no vision. Do you see how she connects this to prophecy? The people perish. Satan will work ingeniously in different ways and throughout different agencies to unsettle the confidence of God's remnant people in the true testimony. Revelation chapter 12 and verse 17. Revelation 12, 17. Listen, if we claim to be the remnant of God's people, listen to this. Revelation 12, 17. And the dragon was wroth with the woman and went to make war with the remnant of her seed, which keep the commandments of God and have the testimony of Jesus. So they have all the commandments. They keep the commandments of God and have the testimony of Jesus. What is that? Revelation chapter 19 and verse 10. Revelation 19, 10. It says, worship God, for the testimony of Jesus is the spirit of prophecy. If judgment has started on the dead, it's coming to the living. We have the commandments, we have the spirit of prophecy, but we're making them as none effect. We're literally denying the light as we are thinking we're on the path. If we deny the light, we're not on the path. It's not possible to deny God's messages and be on the path. And you can think it because... And we're going to get into this in the next study, so make sure you join next week. How did we go so far? Why did we start to deny these things? You're not going to want to miss next week's study. There's all these different charts. Now we understand what these first two were, the 1843 and the 1850. This is the three angels' messages. The three angels' messages made plain, plain and simple, plain and simple. People say, oh, but there was another chart. And we're not going to get into this today. That argument, oh, there was a third chart that corrected the second chart. They don't even know that there was other charts between. They don't know about cases charts. They're just throwing in charts because they don't actually know what they're talking about. And they're saying, oh, this one corrected that one and that one corrected that one. If we want to have this argument properly, we need to fully understand the purpose of each of these charts, which ones were God's, which were not. And we need to really dive into this, which is exactly why there's so much confusion right now, which is exactly why we're going to do an entire series on these charts. Because the truth is here. We just need to acknowledge it, not even find it. It's right there in front of our face. Ellen White had so many quotes.

quotes about these charts that it's truth, and still we're confused. Still we're confused. So we're going to go through this. I saw a company who stood well-guarded and firm, giving no countenance to those who had unsettled the established faith of the body. God looked upon them with approbation. I was shown three steps. There's a

people of God had purchased their experience. It had been obtained through much suffering and severe conflict. And don't think it'll be any different today. God had led them along step by step until he had placed them upon a solid, immovable platform that some people think they can change. I saw individuals approach the platform and examine the foundation. Some, with rejoicing, immediately stepped upon it. Others commenced to find fault with the foundation. They wished improvements made, and then the platform would be more perfect, because God's not perfect enough, according to them. And the people much happier, because all this dissension, all this decisive topics, all these charts, all these doctrines, all these prophetic periods, they don't make us very happy. They make us odd, singular, straight-laced extremists. Some stepped off the platform to examine it and declared it to be laid wrong. But I saw that nearly all stood firm upon the platform and exhorted those who had stepped off to cease their complaints. For God was the master builder, and they were fighting against him. If you have a problem with this, you're not fighting me. You're not fighting Amazing Discoveries. You're fighting God. They recounted the wonderful work of God, which had led them to the firm platform, and in union raised their eyes to heaven, and with a loud voice, again, it's a loud voice, glorified God. This affected some of those who had complained and left the platform, and they with humble look again stepped upon it. Let us be humble. Let's step back on the platform. Let's not say that this was not a movement of the Holy Spirit. Let's not say that the messages that God gave to his people are error. Error. We're literally saying that, yes, Ellen White can have a vision and we believe in Ellen White, but we disregard anything in her visions. How can we do that? Either you say you believe in Ellen White, and I'm not ashamed to say I do. And if anyone's questioning about Ellen White, we have tons of resources on our website, The Test of a True Prophet. Go take a look at that and see. Taste and see that the Lord is good. Taste and see that God gives us his message for the last days, and he gives us this spirit of prophecy to guide us, to help us. And this light is guiding us, and the light has told us that this is the light from behind. That these charts are made for God's people specifically. The 1850 chart is specifically made for God's people. Which means if you claim to be God's people, you better be studying that chart. Let's go to some questions. These are very, very solemn things that we are discussing. God has given us a clear path. He's given us the light on the path in order to get all the way to heaven and to see him along the way. These things don't detract from him. They point to him. If you just seen how beautiful these charts are, if you just seen how beautiful the message is and how it directs us to God, you would do nothing but say, amen, praise the Lord. You would see the fulfillment of Habakkuk chapter 2. We're going to be delving really deep into these charts and the topics they're on and all the contradictions that people are bringing up. I don't mean that there's contradictions on the chart. I mean their contradictions in what they're saying. Okay, let me clarify that, because that could have been taken out of context. Let's go to some questions. 1888 gospel preacher. Question. The biggest question for me would be why the pioneers rejected the seven times prophecy, and yet the latter rain was falling in the 1890s and the fourth angel was shining. I hope that will be answered.

absolutely that will be answered. This will be answered, and you'll be praising the Lord about the answer. Not today. We're going to do an entire series, like I mentioned, on these charts and the specific points of doctrine in them. That is where we'll cover this. Now, I want to correct something that you mentioned, because all the pioneers did not reject the seven times. Okay? Also, when and who and all these other questions, because even some of the people like A.T. Jones and Wagner denied their own message years later, which doesn't mean it wasn't truth. I'll give you a story. I have worked with, studied with a lot of really powerful Bible students, preachers, evangelists, and have been brought to some amazing things by some of them. And now they're not even Adventist anymore. They've denied all light. It doesn't mean what they said was wrong. Doesn't mean what they said was wrong. That's why we don't look at people. Don't look at any person. I'm not saying all pioneers are right on all topics. Have I said that once in this study? Never. And I never will. What I have stated is that those things that are fulfillment of prophecy are truth. Revelation 14 is a prophecy of three messages that are going to be given, and that is truth. Matthew 25, talking about the 10 virgins, that there's going to be a midnight cry given, that is truth. Habakkuk 2, prophesying that there's two charts that are going to be made, 18, 43, and 50, that is truth. These things are truth, not a blanket statement. But we're going to cover this in great detail. Thank you very much for your question. Concerned Bible citizen, question. Mackenzie, you are endorsing something Ellen White was rebuking. She was not endorsing certain prophetic time periods because people were using her to accept dates for Christ's return. I'm not sure what you're actually saying that Ellen White was rebuking. The statement is she was not endorsing certain prophetic time periods because people were urging her to accept dates for Christ's return. She literally said that the prophetic periods were correct and that it had nothing to do with an inaccurate calculation of the prophetic periods, but was only the explanation of the event of what the sanctuary was that was the error. If you didn't see that, go back to our previous video talking about this. We covered this in great detail, what the mistake was on the 43 chart, and there was nothing to do with prophetic period mistakes. The prophetic periods were 100% accurate. It was only that tarrying time that was the mistake or the tarry. Ellen White, there's no rebuke on any of these prophetic periods. In fact, if you want more evidence, all you have to do is look at her chart that she received a vision of. And then you'll see what periods she agreed with, because she wouldn't put a period on there that she didn't agree with. And we'll see what ones aren't there and are there. And ones that people are saying should be there now, people are setting dates with now, aren't there. So I question the new people. I don't question what she said she received in vision. Now, if you can bring some quotes, but there was no mistake that she was rebuking, and there's no quote that she was rebuking anything about these charts, she made one of them. So, but we're going to cover some of the other charts and some of the other things in great detail in upcoming studies. Cryptic clashes. Question, does anyone know what Jesus was doing before he went into the Holy of Holies sanctuary, before 1844 to 40 to 44 period? Yes, he was in the holy place. He was ministering in the holy place. It's such an incredible, if you don't understand the sanctuary, you're missing out on so much powerful details in the book of Revelation. Okay, really quickly, just to show this, if we

you go to the book of Revelation, the whole our point, okay, as God's people, what does it say the 144,000 do? What do the 144,000 do? They follow their lamb what? Whithersoever he goeth. What does that mean? Wherever he goes, we follow and we know where he is. So this is a fantastic question. Where was he before the Holy of Holies? Well, we should be able to follow him there too. Okay. Let me just get it here. Give me one moment. Okay. Go to Revelation 8, and there's a lot of other examples, okay? There's going to be tons of people saying, oh, he could have went here and here and here. That's okay. I'll just give one example. Revelation 8, verse 2. Revelation 8, verse 2. This is talking about the seven trumpets. And I saw the seven angels which stood before God, and to them were given seven trumpets. Verse 3. And another angel came and stood at the altar, having a golden censer. So where is this? This is at the altar in the holy place. So this is telling us what's happening and what time period these trumpets are starting in. And it says a golden censer, and there was given him with much incense that he should offer with the prayer of all the saints upon the golden altar, which was before the throne. And the smoke of the incense, which came with the prayers of the saints, ascended up before God out of the angel's hand. And the angel took the censer and filled it with fire and the altar and cast it into the earth. And there were voices and thunderings and lightnings and earthquake. And the seven angels, which had the seven trumpets, prepared themselves to sound. Now, if we continue going back and we see all these different things. Now, earlier, we see the seven candlesticks. We see the tables of showbread. So when Jesus left earth, he went to the holy place and he's been doing his work at each stage, exactly like the tabernacle in the wilderness, which was a one-year service. And this is over the course of history. Jesus has been going through the holy place. He was the sacrifice outside the holy place, which is where the lamb was sacrificed, and that was on earth. The courtyard represents the earth. The courtyard is the earth. I shouldn't say represents. The antitypical one, the courtyard, is the earth. The holy place was the holy place in heaven. So he's been ministering in the holy place. That's where he was. And then he went into the most holy place and continued his work. And we're going to talk about this in future Judgment Day studies.

If a prophet is the mouthpiece for God, does that mean that everything they say comes directly from him? Did prophets act as a scribe for God, writing out every word exactly as it was relayed to them? Does God inspire the thought or the word? And how exactly does a thought, an idea, an instruction or counsel get from the mind of God to the prophet and then to the printed page that you and I hold in our hands and read? Ellen White had a public ministry of 70 years, during which she had over 2,000 visions and dreams. During the first 40 years, most of these happened in a public forum, where she manifested signs such as a lack of breathing and superhuman strength. During the last 30 years, most of these happened as dreams during the night. But how did they get to the printed page? The first stage was to write down what she had seen. Oftentimes, she was given a broad sweep of history or a current situation, and then it was left up to her to use her own words and expressions to relay the message that she had seen. She said, "Although I am as dependent upon the Spirit of the Lord in writing my views as I am in receiving them, yet the words I employ in describing what I have seen

are my own, unless they be spoken to me by an angel, which I always endorse in marks of quotation. After Ellen had written things out, it was then passed to her assistant, who would type multiple copies of the manuscript on carbon paper. As they were doing this, if they needed to adjust the grammar, spelling, or punctuation to improve the quality of the language without changing the meaning of the text, then they would. Ellen White, commenting on this, said, "The reports that are circulated that any of my helpers are permitted to add matter or change the meaning of the messages I write out are not true." A copy of this would then be given to Ellen White, and she would review it to make sure that it conformed to what she had intended. She then had the opportunity to make additional edits called interlineations, as these would be written between the lines. A copy of the manuscript would then be revised and read again and again, with additional changes made if need be. The third stage in the process would be when either Ellen White or church leaders felt the need for a book, article, or publication on a given topic. Ellen White and her assistants would then begin the process of compiling the publication, either by Ellen White writing again or by compiling the existing letters and manuscripts on a given topic. A galley proof would then be made. This was a preliminary printing of the book with especially wide margins to allow for any edits or changes to be made. The manuscript was then reviewed by the book committee of the publishing house. Following the approval of the galley proof, the final step in the process was the printing of the book. The printing plates were prepared, and then the printing would commence. Nothing appeared in print without careful and meticulous preparation. The manuscript was thoroughly reviewed to ensure that the intended message was the message that was relayed. The prophetic gift was given to lead and guide God's church. It was not intended to be a stick to beat people with, though at times the counsel can be pointed and sharp. Two constant themes throughout Ellen White's writing are the Bible and Jesus. She always sought to uplift both of these, and she wrote, "I want you to read your Bible and see the matchless charms of Christ. I want you to fall in love with the man of Calvary. We have a more sure word of prophecy. May it be a light to us, shining in a dark place, guiding us back to God's word and showing the love of Jesus to us."

We're standing on the greatest archaeological site in Israel, Tel Hasor. It was the only city built on a hill that was destroyed by fire by Joshua and his soldiers. And then many centuries later, Tiglath-Pileser, also called Pul in the Bible, came here and he destroyed the city. How do we know it? If you look down here, you'll see a black line running just above these stones. This was done by Tiglath-Pileser. The Bible mentions it, and here we see the layer of burned ash. The archaeologist tells us that when they opened this, they could smell the ashes. The Bible is a reliable book. You read it, and then you come to archaeology, and you see the evidence of the truthfulness of the Bible. Many kings lived here. They're gone. But God's word is eternal. It's beautiful. It's refreshing. When you read it, when you get exposure to the Bible, it changes your life, your outlook on life, and God becomes more precious.

This is a great experience to see with your eyes that scripture is authentic. King Solomon, he was a great man. He started out obeying God, and then women destroyed the man's life. And right at the end of his life, he wrote Ecclesiastes, and he warned the young people to follow God. But he became a very cruel tyrant, and he made some enemies. One of them was Jeroboam. Jeroboam fled to Egypt, and when Solomon died, Jeroboam came back. In the meantime, Rehoboam, the king of Solomon, ruled in Jerusalem. And then the 10 tribes from the north came to Rehoboam and said, "Please, can you lower the taxes?" And he said, "I'll speak to my counselors." So the old people said, "Lower the taxes." The young people said, "Push it up." Of course, he listened to the young people, and the kingdom split. Jeroboam took the 10 tribes, and in order to keep them here and not let them go to Jerusalem to worship in the temple, right here he erected 2 golden calves. Now, he learned this cultic way of worship in Egypt. At the Serapeum at Saqqara near Memphis, they worshiped the bulls. When you read ancient history, people of all nations worshiped the bull. The Assyrians worshiped the bull. It was a very popular. The bull is strong, and people like to worship something strong. So here he erected 2 golden calves, bull calves. And the people came here and worshiped. It is a very sad story. Don't worship the bulls of Tel Dan. Go to Jerusalem and worship God, a God you cannot see, because he's too great to be reduced to something tangible or audible. He's a God that transcends time and space and the cosmos. May God help us never to worship golden calves, whatever form they may take, but worship only God at Jerusalem, the city of God, where the high priest Jesus Christ is officiating. Only in the light of archaeology can you understand certain passages in scripture. In Matthew 16, we read about Christ saying to his disciples, "If anyone wants to follow me, let him take up his cross, deny himself daily, and follow me." Now, he came to this heathen place called Philippi Caesarea. Now, when you get here, you get the picture. Here was a temple for Pan, Panikos, the Greek god. And this was essential worship. So Christ and his disciples sat somewhere here while the prostitutes were coming to the temple. And I think Peter went like this. They've just come, according to the previous chapters of the book of Matthew, from the hatred and the prejudice of the Pharisees. Now, we've got 2 kinds of sins. The sins of disposition. They were building up emotions against the Sanhedrin and the enemies. One temptation. Here they come, and there's another temptation, the temptation of the flesh. And Jesus says to them, "If you want to follow me, there's only one rule. You've got to deny yourself, your disposition, attitude towards the enemies, and your attitude towards the prostitutes." This was essential worship. All the worship, ancient worship, was sensual worship. It's not what you heard, but what you felt. And it was expected from every woman, at least once in a lifetime, to come and do temple prostitution. So, I don't know if they had extra volunteers, but there were many women here. And Jesus was sitting with his disciples and telling them,

My dear followers, if you want to follow me, deny yourself. Say no, no, no to temptation. Say no to sensual temptation. Say no to dispositional temptations. Hating somebody, building negative feelings towards somebody. So if you have a problem of not forgiving somebody, remember what Christ said right here. Deny yourself. Take up your cross daily and follow me. And if you've got a sensual problem, physical problem, there's only one solution. Deny yourself. Self-sacrifice, self-denial is better than self-gratification. This is the message of Banias, Panikos, Caesarea Philippi. And I'm so glad to be here to repeat the story of Christ at the site where he spoke to his poor disciples, teaching them these great lessons. There's one word in Greek, Makarios. Makarios means the happiness of the gods. And one spring morning, Jesus sat here and he spoke about happiness. Blessed is the man. Blessed is the man. Blessed is the peacemaker. Blessed is the pure in heart. All the blessednesses, the makariosis, the greatest joy lies in chapter 5 of Matthew. What he spoke at Sinai, he again repeated right here. It was a spring morning, birds were flying in the sky, flowers were all over the place. There was an expectancy with the crowd, and suddenly he opens his mouth and he gave them the Beatitudes. Now in the book of the Desire of Ages, it says it was like an amphitheater. And here you see the natural amphitheater. So please read Matthew 5 to 7. It's a beautiful story of real happiness. It's unselfish service for others and for God. This is tapha, according to tradition. Jesus was first preaching up there, and then he came down, gave another sermon, and the people listened to him all day long. Towards evening, he said to the disciples, "Listen, we must feed the people." And they made all excuses. You know, when God wants us to feed people, do something for him, we've got excuses. We haven't got food. So Andrew got a little boy with 5 loaves of bread, and 2 little sardines. Very little. And that little boy was willing to give what he had. This is a lesson. When God wants us to do something, give what you've got, even if it's just a sandwich. And I can see Jesus somewhere here, breaking the sardines and breaking the bread, giving it to 12 disciples. And they were so tired. They were more tired than the tourists coming to this country, carrying those loads of food to the people. And this is the message of tapha. Give what you have, and the Lord will multiply it.

0: great. God does not major in minors like we do at times. Read the story again. That's beautiful.
1: This is a very special place. Underneath is an old house dating back to the time of the Second Temple, time of Jesus. Now, according to tradition, the house of Peter was just below the church. You can see some of the ruins here. And the church is over there. This is a 3rd century church built by the Byzantines, but it's built on the original foundation of the church where Jesus healed the demoniac, the man with a paralyzed hand. He did 7 Sabbath miracles in the synagogue, and each miracle has a special message for the special needs of mankind. The 7 Sabbath miracles covers the entire spectrum of mind and body sickness. So whenever you read about Peter, this is where he lived. He was quite a wealthy man. Of course, he had a big business, fishing business here. Johnson & Johnson, I don't know what he called his business. But he did very well. And John and his brother, James, also lived here. They were called the sons of Boanerges, the sons of thunder. Jesus took the worst crowd ever. But through example, he changed them. They became disciples. And they were all persecuted. They all died deaths of shame, except John the disciple, the beloved. He died a natural death in his 90s in Ephesus. May you enjoy Capernaum. It's a fantastic little site. This is the 3rd century AD Byzantine church, built on the remains of the original church where Christ preached, the synagogue. Synagogue, the idea of a synagogue was originated a brainchild from the time of Ezekiel while they were in exile. The two words mean come together, synago, the Greek. And people had the need of coming together. And you know, Jesus came to church every Sabbath. There were a lot of hypocrites in this church. But it was his custom, says Luke 4:16, to come to church. So if you've got a problem with the Pharisees in your church, follow the example of Jesus and just love them. Just love the Pharisees. I think they're looking for a little bit of attention. Jesus came here. The first time he came here, there was a man with a disturbed spirit. And while Jesus was preaching right here, the man shouted at the back. And everybody got a fright. The children cried. The ladies perspired. The men, I think, were calm. And then Jesus said to him, come here. And he asked the spirit, the evil spirit, to leave the man. This was a marvelous miracle. And after this first miracle, you'll read it in Mark chapter 1. He went across the road to the house of Peter. And his mother-in-law was dying. They thought she had malaria because at the Hulu situation up here, there were marshes. And some scholars say that she had malaria.

0: ugly. But he came, he put his hand around her back, lifted her up with his hand, and healed her. There are so many sick people, people who just need a little touch. The Bible said she put on an apron, if there were aprons in those days. She went to the kitchen and she prepared the Sabbath meal. May God help us to care for the unlovely, the old people, the outcasts. This is what Jesus did. This made him special. He had no degree. He didn't go to Gamaliel to get a degree in theology. But he was the kindest man who ever lived on this earth. And the outcasts were his friends, the harlots and the publicans. They loved to listen to Jesus. And if these stones could speak, they'll repeat his beautiful sermons preached right here. But we've got the Gospels. Read it and enjoy the sermons that Christ preached. Over here it was the sermon on the Mount, the Beatitudes, blessed, blessed, blessed. Blessedness comes from blessing others through your unselfish lives. And the multiplication of the bread and the fish is just asking you what you've got. He'll do the multiplication. He only needs your willingness to give what you've got. He'll do the rest. Don't worry about degrees or performances. Give him what you've got. May God bless you as you read the gospel stories. It's the greatest.
1: Being so transformed that he went off. He once had been a skeptic of the resurrection of Jesus, but after coming in contact with the resurrected Jesus, he was so changed, he was so transformed that he went off into India and he was killed by a spear thrust for his Savior Jesus Christ. Friends, Jesus died on the cross. He not only died, many Jews have died on the cross. Many people, many Romans, many others have died on the cross. But Jesus himself had done no sin. And he is willing to, he took all of our sins to the cross. And he offers us eternal life in place of our sinful life. And he calls us, he says, "Will you walk with me?"

Now, in the first part of this lecture, we looked at righteousness by faith. We looked at the Adventist view. We looked at the early reformers' view. And we looked at the Bible. And we all came to the conclusion, I believe, that they were all in harmony with each other. Now, we're going to look at the Catholic view. And then we'll compare it with the Bible and with the Adventist view. And then we'll make some conclusions. And then we'll look at the joint view and see where that brings us. Now, this is the Catholic Encyclopedia, and it says, instead of seeking a solution in legal figures, remember, we spoke about the legality of the plan of salvation, Christ taking upon himself the sin and then paying the price for those sins and then imputing and imparting his righteousness, and that the imputation was a legal framework. So Catholicism says, no. Instead of seeking a solution in legal figures, some of the great Greek fathers were content to dwell on the fundamental fact of the divine incarnation. By the union of the eternal word with the nature of man, all mankind was lifted up and, so to say, deified. Now, the

Catholic Encyclopedia tells us that Christ became man so that we might become God. That is very reminiscent. In fact, it's exactly what the serpent said in the Garden of Eden. He was made man, says Saint Athanasius, that we might be made gods. His flesh was saved and made free, the first of all being made the body of the Word. Then we, being concorporeal therewith, are saved by the same. And again, for the presence of the Savior in the flesh was the price of death and the saving of the whole creation. And they quote Adelphium. And in like manner, St. Gregory of Nazianzus proves the integrity of the sacred humanity by the argument that that which was not assumed is not healed, but that which is united to God is saved. Okay. So this is a very interesting doctrine that we have here. And we can see that the Greek fathers are the ones who are involved in this. Now, in Catholic thinking, it's not the Bible that's the norm. It has to be interpreted in the framework of the fathers. Now, what happens when all the fathers are in disharmony with one another? Then you get a very strange phenomenon where you harmonize disharmony because there's no other way of doing it. So everything is part of a whole that eventually is contradictory, but by the very essence of its contradiction becomes non-contradictory, if that makes any sense whatsoever to any human being on the planet. So let's have a look at it. And they quote here in Latin, "This speculation of the Greek fathers undoubtedly contains a profound truth, which is sometimes forgotten by later authors who are more intent on framing juridical theories of ransom and satisfaction." A juridical theory. There's a law. And the law has been transgressed. The law requires retribution, consequence. God takes the consequence upon himself. That's the legal aspect. That's where we came from. Now, they are disputing these juridical theories, as they call them. But it is not only in the connection with the theory of ransom that we meet with the notion of rights on the part of Satan. Some of the fathers set the matter in a different aspect. Fallen man, it was said, was justly under the dominion of the devil in punishment for sin. But when Satan brought suffering and death on the sinless Savior, he abused his power and exceeded his rights. This is very strange. So that he was now justly deprived of his dominion over his captives. So Satan was in control, but then he abused his power by attacking Jesus Christ. This explanation is found especially in the Sermon of Saint Leo and the morals of Saint Gregory the Great. Closely allied to this explanation is the singular mousetrap metaphor of Saint Augustine. In this daring figure of speech, the cross is regarded as the trap in which the bait is set and the enemy is caught. The Redeemer came and the deceiver was overcome. What did our Redeemer do to our captor? In payment for us, he set the trap, his cross, with his blood for bait. He, Satan, could indeed shed that blood, but he deserves not to drink it. By shedding the blood of one who was not his debtor, he was forced to release his debtors. To atone is to give satisfaction or to make amends for an offense or an injury. Abelard, there's another one, was unable to accept Anselm's view that an equivalent satisfaction for sin was necessary, and that this debt could only be paid by the death of the divine Redeemer. He insists that God could have pardoned us without requiring satisfaction. Is that possible? Doesn't the Bible say without the shedding of blood there's no forgiveness of sins? And in his view, the reason for the incarnation and the death of Christ was purely the love of God. So God so loved us that he sent his Son, and the Son lived the perfect life and eventually lived it to the point where he was killed.
not died for us, he was killed.

And this does makes the satisfaction. Not the fact that he died, but the perfect life in itself was quite sufficient to do it. By no other means could men be so effectually turned from sin and moved to the love of God. Abelard's teaching on this point, as on others, was vehemently attacked by St. Bernard. Do you realize by now that the Greek fathers and the fathers of the church do not agree with each other at all? But it should be borne in mind that some of the arguments urged in condemnation of Abelard could affect the position of St. Anselm. Also, not to speak of later Catholic theology, St. Thomas and the other medieval masters agree with Abelard in rejecting the notion that this full satisfaction for sin was absolutely necessary. So, no satisfaction for sin, you don't need to. Jesus didn't have died. At the most, they are willing to admit a hypothetical or conditional necessity for the redemption by the death of Christ. The restoration of fallen man was a work of God's free mercy and benevolence. And even on the hypothesis that the loss was to be repaired, this might have been brought about in many and various ways. There are many ways in which God could have saved you. You needn't have died. The sin might have been remitted freely. Just forgive it. Didn't he do that for Mary, according to them? Wasn't Mary born immaculate? She was born without sin or the consequences of sin by a divine decree. Is that possible when the Bible says without the shedding of blood, there's no forgiveness of sin? So if God could have done it for Mary, why did he not do it for all of us? Could have saved himself a lot of trouble, couldn't he? And a lot of pain. Why did he do it? Just declare everyone righteous, that's it, finished. Divine decree. So without any satisfaction at all, or some lesser satisfaction, however imperfect in itself, might have been accepted as sufficient. But on the hypothesis that God has chosen to restore mankind and at the same time to require full satisfaction as a condition of pardon and deliverance, nothing less than the atonement made by one who was God as well as man could suffice as satisfaction for the offense against the divine majesty. So some of it seems to overlap with what Protestantism says. A lot of it is totally contrary to what the Bible and Protestantism says. And then they make this amazing statement. On looking back at the various theories noticed so far, it will be seen that they are not, for the most part, mutually exclusive, but may be combined and harmonized. That takes quite some brain wrenching to achieve. So let's sum up. Here's another Catholic website. And it says, let's look at the atonement. This is the Reformed view. God the Father, wrath, cross. Catholic view. God the Father, self-sacrificial love, cross. He needn't have died. He could have done it another way. But he took it all the way. But it wasn't necessary. The blood was not necessary. They continue. The Reformed conception of the atonement is that in Christ's passion and death, God the Father poured out all of his wrath for the sins of the elect on Christ the Son. Now listen how they write it. In Christ's passion and death, Christ bore the punishment of the Father's wrath that the elect deserved for their sins. In the Reformed conception, this is what it means to bear the curse, to bear the Father's wrath for sin. In the Reformed thought, at Christ's passion and death, God the Father transferred all the sins, past, present, and future, now listen carefully, of all the elect onto his Son. Then God the Father hated, cursed, and damned his Son, who was evil in the Father's sight on account of all the sins of the elect being concentrated on the Son. And Sproul says that here, in doing so, God the Father punished Christ for all the sins of the elect of all time. Excuse me, but that is diseased. Because it totally ignores the fact that Jesus Christ said, if you have seen me, you've seen the Father.

and the Father are one. Nowhere in the Bible does it say that God the Father now hated the Son. He hated the sin, but he didn't hate the Son. And God the Father and God the Son collectively made the decision to ransom man and took upon themselves in the form of humanity this sin that is ours and died for it. He didn't hate the Son. The Bible says he loved the world and he gave his beloved Son. So this is a total confusion. And then they try to distort the Reformed theology by continuing, because the sins of the elect are now paid for through Christ having already been punished for them, the elect can never be punished for any sin they might ever commit. Because every sin they might ever commit has already been punished. For that reason, Reformed theology is required to maintain that Christ died only for the elect. Is that true? Nothing they say here is true. Otherwise, if Christ died for everyone, this would entail universal salvation, since it would entail that all the sins of all the people have already been punished and therefore cannot be punished again. The Catholic conception of Christ's passion and atonement. So first of all, they totally distort Protestant theology. They trash it in their, pathetic way. And then they try to uplift their theology as in contrast. And they say the Catholic conception of Christ's passion and atonement is that Christ offers himself up in self-sacrificial love to the Father, obedient even unto death, for the sins of all men. In his human will, he offered to God a sacrifice of love that was more pleasing to the Father than the combined sins of all men of all time are displeasing to him, and thus made satisfaction for our sins. All right. Let us unpack that. Two kids. Two children. Let's call the one Tom, and we'll call the other one, whatever, Johnny. And Tom is naughty, and Johnny is good and sweet and obedient. And Tom decides he's going to modify his father's new car, scratches the paintwork from top to bottom, takes his baseball bat, smashes in the windscreen and the front headlights, and goes berserk on his father's car. But little Johnny cuts the lawn, puts nice flowers into a vase and puts it next to his mother's bed. And the father comes home and he sees that little Johnny was so good that he cut the lawn and showed his love by putting flowers in the vase, and decides that Tom can now be forgiven because Johnny was so sweet and good. Does that make any sense whatsoever? Is there any injustice in that system? It's a ludicrous theology. Now, we don't only want to quote one source and people say, all right, but that's a distorted view of Catholicism. So here are some other sources that reflect the Catholic view. Alan Jones, the Reverend of Grace Cathedral in San Francisco, wrote a book called Reimagining Christianity. And in this book he states, the Church's fixation on the death of Jesus as the universal saving act must end. In the place of the cross must be reimagined the Christian faith. Why? Because of the cult of suffering and the vindictive God behind it. So God is vindictive because he hates Jesus and he kills Jesus because of our sins so that we can be forgiven. All right, so we don't want the atonement anymore. Let's get rid of that theology. Of the atonement, Jones also says, Jesus' sacrifice was to appease an angry God. Penal substitution was the name of this vile doctrine. In 2008, Oprah and the media is controlled also by the same powers that be. And this is the theology that is being aired to the masses, even by the media. So she...

He presented the Course in Miracles, which, by the way, is a channeled work. And daily on her Oprah and Friends online radio network, this is what she had Jesus come and say through this channeled information about the atonement. And this is Jesus, in inverted commas, speaking. Do not make the pathetic error of clinging to the old rugged cross. The only message of the crucifixion is that you can overcome the cross. Until then, you are free to crucify yourself as often as you choose. This is not the gospel I intended to offer you. The journey to the cross should be the last useless journey. If you can accept it as your own last useless journey, you are also free to join my resurrection. Until you do so, your life is indeed wasted. The song of Easter is the glad refrain of the Son of God was never crucified. The very tone tells me that it comes from the pits of hell and not from above. All right, is this really possible? Richard Leonard is a Sydney-based Jesuit priest, here's another quote, who is also the director of the Australian Catholic Film Office, and he says on the atonement, so now we have the Jesuit view, which is interesting because the present papacy is controlled completely by the Jesuits. Most of the radio interview titled What to Say to Suffering and Death was interesting, but I found Richard's comments on the atonement particularly so. In the top 10 hymns for Christians right throughout the world, I think, this is the Jesuit speaking, How Great Thou Art gets into the top 5 almost every time. And indeed, I love How Great Thou Art. We sang it at Mass only just recently, and I gave it out with great gusto, but I can't sing verse 3. I wander through glades in verse 1, and I shout with acclamation in verse 5, but verse 3 says, And when I think that God, his Son not sparing, sent him to die, I scarce can take it in. The Jesuit refuses to sing it. Well, I can scarce take it in too, because I don't believe that sort of theology. It comes in at a very particular moment in Catholic theology called the Atonement Theory from the 11th century, and it is based on Paul's letter to the Romans. So it's got some New Testament roots. But when you unpack those parts in the New Testament, they are used in a particular way that I think have lost their meaning now. About buying back slaves and the whole process of redemption. And then it gets picked up about atonement. And then the Protestant reformers really perfect it in what's called satisfaction theology. That's the only way for God to get happy with the world, was the perfect Son to make the perfect sacrifice so God's anger would be satisfied. There's another way that you can get into why Jesus died, and that is, why was Jesus killed? You know how subtle that is? And I say in the book that maybe it's just more helpful now to say that Jesus didn't come primarily to die, he came to live. And as a result of the way he lived, he threatened the religious, political, and social leaders of his day. So we are socializing the gospel. They put him to death, and that God's response to Good Friday was not to see his only beloved Son crucified in a capital punishment death, but was in fact then to raise him from the dead. So God's response to Good Friday is Easter Sunday, which is in fact the cornerstone of Christian theology. So I love How Great Thou Art. I just shut up when I get to verse 3. I know it's a very venerable piece of theology, but for instance, the Orthodox Christians, they have not attended to go down this atonement satisfaction way. They tend to be much stronger about what I've just outlined, that Jesus came to live. You see, when the Christians go to Holy Week, to Good Friday, I think we ask the wrong question. We ask, why did Jesus die? I think it's the wrong question. I think the question is, why was Jesus killed? And that completely changes Holy Week. So Jesus was murdered.

You've been forgiven, but what about the punishment that is due to the sin? Well, that must still come. We still need the punishment. So we'll invent the punishment. The punishment comes in a place called purgatory. And in purgatory, you suffer the punishment for forgiven sins. Do you get that? So my wife and I have an argument on some silly issue or whatever, and I have wronged her, and eventually I apologize to her, and she forgives me. Then she must beat me up because I haven't yet been punished. Does that make any sense? In a legal sense? No. But now it gets even more interesting. Because who is the one who controls the punishment? Who is the one who dishes out the punishment? God dishes out the punishment. And who is the one who can alleviate the punishment? The Pope. The Pope. He can alleviate the punishment. For what? For sins that are already forgiven. And so, he alleviates them through an indulgence. So let's unpack this theology. Because it's all wrapped up in this atonement idea that you find in Catholicism, that Jesus didn't have to die, he just lived the perfect life, and his perfect life was so great that all the wickedness of all the ages can just be forgiven. So a plenary indulgence was issued by the popes, and the latest popes issued the greatest indulgences of all. 24 hours of forgiveness. This is wonderful stuff. Vatican City, according to the decree made public and signed by Cardinal so-and-so, so-and-so, and Bishop so-and-so, and whatever, in 2012, till the end of 24 November, such and such, you may have a plenary indulgence. Wonderful. Indulgences granted by Pope Francis for World Youth Day. Pope Francis has granted an indulgence to all who participate on the 28th World Youth Day celebrations, which will be held in Rio de Janeiro this month. The decree was signed by Cardinal Manuel so-and-so, along with Bishop so-and-so. According to the Catechism of the Catholic Church, an indulgence is a remission before God of the temporal punishment due to sins whose guilt has already been forgiven. This is their web pages. I'm not making this up. With a faithful Christian who is fully disposed gains under certain prescribed conditions through the action of the church, which as the minister of redemption, dispenses and applies with authority the treasury of satisfaction of Christ and the saints. I want you to understand this so that you can understand where we're going. As part of the greater effort to use social media to connect with the Catholic worldwide, the Pope will start relieving punishment for your sins via social media. According to the Vatican Sacred Apostolic Penitentiary publication, Pope Francis will give a plenary indulgence, which is a special act that is said to reduce time in purgatory, to his Twitter followers. The Pope typically offers indulgences to those who see him in person, but for the first time this year, it will be extend to virtual visits too. This is absolutely amazing. To get an indulgence and time off from temporal punishment, you have to have a cell phone. And you must be able to be connected to the internet, and you must be able to Twitter the Pope's activities. I thought he was the Pope for the poor. Why didn't he give the indulgence to everyone who couldn't afford a cell phone? Or a cell phone contract? Why does he give it only to those who can Twitter him along? This is the most ludicrous.

most ridiculous thing that I've ever heard in my life. Now, I know this sounds a little bit sarcastic, but I don't think it warrants another approach here. So Vatican's offer time off purgatory to followers of the Pope Francis tweets. I'm giving more than one source so that people don't think we're, you know, making all of this stuff up. Now, what is this, the source that he takes this power from? Now, let's look at that. Indulgences granted by Pope Francis for World Youth Day. Pope Francis has granted an indulgence to all who participate on the 28th World Youth Day celebrations, which have been held in Rio. The decree was signed by so-and-so. It's the same thing. It's a remission of sin, of temporal punishments due to sins already forgiven, etc. And it comes from the authority, the treasury of the satisfaction of Christ and the saints. So what is this treasury? Let's ask them. This is Catholics answering this question. The treasury of merit consists of the superabundant merits of Christ, as well as the merits of the saints. The treasury of merit is won because of the communion of saints in the body, Christ being the head. The Catechism of the Catholic Church teaches the following about the treasury of merit. We also call these spiritual goods of the communion of the saints the Church's treasury, which is not the sum total of the material goods which have accumulated during the course of centuries. On the contrary, the treasury of the Church is the infinite value which can never be exhausted, which Christ's merits have before God. They were offered so that the whole of mankind could be set free from sin and attain communion with the Father. Now there you have the theology, and you must note the theology carefully. It is the merit of his good works which made it possible for us to be redeemed, not his blood. It wasn't necessary for him to die. So it was the merits of his good works. In Christ, the Redeemer himself, the satisfactions and merits of his redemption exist and find their efficacy. This treasury includes as well the prayers and good works of the Blessed Virgin Mary. Aha! So the treasury does not only include the works of Christ, it's also the works of Mary. Now, how big are the works of Mary? They are truly immense, unfathomable, and even pristine in their value before God. In the treasury, too, are the prayers and good works of all the saints. All those who have followed in the footsteps of Christ the Lord, and by his grace have made their lives holy and carried out the mission in the unity of the mystical body. There's a flaw hidden in that, and I wonder whether you've perceived it. It says, by his grace have made their lives holy. Who's made their lives holy? They have. Who really makes your life holy? He has. You see, there's a shift here. The holiness is actually transferred to the individual who in Catholic theology becomes holy. So it's not Christ who imputes and imparts the holiness, he actually makes them holy beings. Merit cannot be transformed, but meritorious acts can make satisfaction for another. This gets very strange. By giving to God a gift of greater value than that which was taken by sin. This is how Christ's own actions in his passion and death made satisfaction for the sins of the whole world. And then we discussed that already. But it is also the way the meritorious acts of the saints can make satisfaction for others, debt of temporal punishment. St. Thomas writes, all the saints intended that whatever they did or suffered for God's sake should be profitable, not only to themselves, but to the whole church. Okay, so this is how the merit is transferred. I have no merit. I'm the little bad boy who smashed my father's car. But fortunately, my little brother has lots of merit.
So I can transfer the merit from him to me.

0: or from a saint, or from Mary. And well, let's throw Jesus in there as well. Christ gave the power of keys to St. Peter, by which the magisterium of the church, that's the hierarchy of the Roman Catholic Church, the papacy and the bishops, as Christ's authorized representatives in persona Christi, can forgive sins by the merit and satisfaction of Christ's passion through the sacrament of penance. Pope Clement wrote, upon the altar of the cross, Christ shed of his blood not merely a drop, though this would have sufficed by reason of the union with the Word to redeem the whole human race, but a copious torrent, thereby laying up an infinite treasure for mankind. This treasure he neither wrapped up in a napkin nor hid in a field, but entrusted to the blessed Peter. Fascinating. The key bearer and his successor, that they might, for just and reasonable causes, distribute it to the faithful in full or partial remission of the temporal punishment due to sin. So, who decides who gets remission of punishment? The Pope. You better get yourself a cell phone and start twittering. And everybody else, it's not a just enough cause. The Church, by the authorization of Christ and through the communion of saints, can draw from the one treasury of merit and satisfaction to reduce or remove the debt of temporal punishment for anyone united to the body through sanctifying grace. And that is just what an indulgence is. Who is the one who is the merciful one here? The Pope. He's the merciful one. And who's the one who brings the punishment upon you? God. So the Pope is more merciful than Jesus. Isn't that wonderful? An indulgence is a remission before God of the temporal punishment due to sins whose guilt have already been forgiven. This is incredible. Through the action of the Church, which is the minister of redemption, dispenses and applies with authority the treasury of the satisfaction of Christ and the saints. Okay. Who decides who's a saint? The Church. So, it's official. John Paul II and John the 23rd to be canonized. Why those two? Blessed Pope John the 23rd and John Paul II will be canonized April 27, 2014. So that's taken place. In a statement released, the Vatican said that Pope Francis decreed that Blessed John the 23rd and John Paul II will be enrolled among the saints on April 27, the second Sunday of Easter of the Divine Mercy. The Vatican said the Holy Father announced his decision at 10 a.m. and etc., etc., etc., etc. Now, why? Well, if they have the power to remit sin, then they have the power to determine who is a saint, and then they can take the treasury of that saint and apply it, if they wish, to dispense merit. Not only that, if the Church has the power to make all of these decisions based on the merits and based on their theology. Recently, and I know that you are all aware of it, there was this meeting with the evangelicals and Tony Palmer. And I don't want to play the whole piece. I just want to go and start from about the 23rd minute. And we want to just look at the last little section.
1: And I need you to at least understand a little bit of the history behind this, because we are living in an incredibly important generation. I believe that God has brought me here to this year's ministers' conference in the spirit of Elijah. Let me explain. If you look carefully, the spirit of Elijah was on John the Baptist to turn the hearts of the sons to the fathers, and to turn the hearts of the fathers to the sons, to prepare the way for the Lord. And we know that prophecy always has a double fulfillment. And we know that Elijah will come before

0: for the second coming as well. And I've understood that the spirit of Elijah is the spirit of reconciliation, to return hearts to each other. This is very important. We know that the first 1,000 years, there was one church. It was called the Catholic Church. And the word Catholic means universal. It doesn't mean Roman. Catholic means, if you're born again, raise your hand if you're born again. You're a Catholic. Take back, redeem what belongs to you. We are Catholics. And then there was the split at the end of the first millennium. We had the Orthodox, the East and West, two churches. Then 500 years later, we have Luther and his protest. Three churches in 1,500 years. Three denominations, not three churches. And then from Luther's protest onwards, 33,000 new denominations. I've come to understand that diversity is divine. It's division that's diabolic. It's true what you were saying about the glory. I agree with you. Of course, it's true. The glory that the Father had, he gave to Jesus. The glory was the presence of God. What is the charismatic renewal? It's when we experience the presence of God. And he said, and I give them the glory, pragmatic reason, so that they may be one. It's the glory that glues us together, not the doctrines. It's the glory. If you accept that Christ is living in me and the presence of God is in me and the presence of God is in you, that's all we need. Because God will sort out all our doctrines when we get upstairs. Therefore, Christian unity is the basis of our credibility. Because Jesus said, until they are one, they will not believe. The world will not believe, as they should, until we are one. Division destroys our credibility. It is fear that keeps us separated, because fear is false evidence appearing real. It's an acronym. F-E-A-R, false evidence appearing real. Because most of your fear is based on propaganda. Now, why is it historic? Because in 1999, the Roman Catholic Church and the Protestant Lutheran Church signed an agreement that brought an end to the protest. Luther believed that we were saved by grace through faith alone. Amen. But that's not it. The Catholic Church believed that we were saved by works. And that was the protest. In 1999, they wrote this together. Because in the Protestant Church, we had a lot of cheap salvations. People were getting born again, but no fruit whatsoever. And because we didn't even look for fruit, it wasn't the issue, because it wasn't necessary for salvation. And no, it's not. But it's a good judge if you are saved. So what these two churches did, they put the two definitions together. Listen to it. I'm reading verbatim from the Catholic Vatican website. Justification means that Christ himself is our righteousness, in which we share through the Holy Spirit in accord with the will of the Father. Together we, Catholics and Protestants, Lutherans, believe and confess that by grace alone, in faith in Christ's saving works, and not because of any merit on our part, we are accepted by God and receive the Holy Spirit, who renews our hearts while equipping and calling us to good works. This brought an end to the protest of Luther. Brothers and sisters, Luther's protest is over. Is yours?
1: Good. Doctrines are not important. God will sort out the doctrines when we get upstairs. Put the doctrines aside. Then he read the joint declaration. After what we've discussed already, did you pick up a flaw? How were we justified? Through the blood? Or

through the good works of Christ? Through his merit, his good works. So here's a serious, serious issue already. But let us look at it in some detail, because it's important. Because Christianity is at a crossroads. And Christianity is about to sell its birthright for a pot of potash. The Roman Catholic Lutheran Joint Declaration on the Doctrine of Justification is a denial of the gospel and the righteousness of Christ. And the man I'm quoting here is not an Adventist. He's an ex-Roman Catholic priest, Richard M. Bennett. And I thought I would quote him because he's very acquainted with Catholic doctrine, of course, being a Catholic priest. And he has turned his back on it for very specific reasons. So it's good to look at his reasoning and see where it leads us. So he spent 21 years as a Roman Catholic priest in Trinidad. He formally left the Roman Catholic Church and its priesthood. His website is the Berean Beacon at etc. J.D., the Joint Declaration, is the result of 30 years of Lutheran Roman Catholic dialogue. This fact alone might dissuade many from daring to challenge it. In addition to the first-rate showmanship with which J.D. has been presented, it appears that there is neither grub nor gnat that has not been strained out of this cleverly worded document and addenda. There are presuppositions upheld in J.D. itself which are not stated as such in the official common statement. Some of these presuppositions totally negate biblical justification, as for example the idea that justification is by means of the sacrament of baptism. Such a tradition of men is accepted by both parties to the agreement, which in J.D. states, "We confess together that in baptism the Holy Spirit unites one with Christ, justifies and truly renews the person." This heresy is in line with the teaching of the Council of Trent. Canon 8. If any shall say that by the said sacrament of the new law grace is not conferred from the work which has been worked, but that faith alone in the divine promise suffices to obtain grace, let him be an anathema. You see, Catholic theology says that grace is transferred to you. Christ's work, his merit, is transferred to you. So you become God. You become a meritorious being. The Bible says it is imputed, which is a judicial act, and it is imparted, which is Christ working within you. It always remains with Christ. The present-day dogma of the Roman Catholic Church upholds this teaching of the Council of Trent and declares that it is infallible. From the sixth session of the Council of Trent, the following curses will still stand, and J.D. does not contradict them. Canon 9 says, "If anyone shall say that by faith alone the sinner is justified, so as to understand that nothing else is required to cooperate in the attainment of the grace of justification, and that it is in no way necessary that he be prepared and disposed by the action of his own will, let him be an anathema." And Canon 11 says, "If anyone shall say that men are just justified either by the sole imputation of the justice of Christ, or by the sole remission of sins to the exclusion of the grace and the charity, which is poured forth in their hearts by the Holy Spirit and remains in them, or even that the grace by which we are justified is only the favor of God, let him be an anathema." So they totally repudiate Protestant doctrine and biblical doctrine. And then he quotes Romans 9. "What shall we say then? That the Gentiles which followed not after righteousness have attained to righteousness, even the righteousness which is of faith." So is Paul also an anathema now? "But Israel, which followed after the law of righteousness, has not attained to the law of righteousness, wherefore..."

Because they sought it not by faith, but as it were by the works of the law, for they stumbled at that stumbling stone. The Bible is quite clear. We cannot be saved by our works. We can only be saved by faith in Christ. Error always cloaks itself in reasonably sounding phrases and often makes use of the scheme of the evil one to twist the scriptures. JD, the Joint Declaration, is replete with Reformation-like language and scripture quotations. A characteristic vagueness and impreciseness permeates the document. Certain sentences can be read and assented to by a biblical Christian, but when the slant of meaning is examined, each is seen to be the opposite of what they first seemed to say. Like when he read this out to that assembly, everybody said, Amen. But they didn't pick up on the error. The conclusions arrived to are similar, and I love this metaphor of his. The conclusions arrived at are similar to the deception of Jacob in Genesis chapter 27. The voice is Jacob's voice, but the hands are the hands of Esau. The voice of JD is distinctly that of the scriptures. The hands, however, are the hairy hands of Rome. In JD, imputed righteousness is cleverly sidestepped for the old lie of establishing one's own righteousness. In JD, the doctrine of extrinsic or imputed righteousness has been wiped out in favor of the Roman Catholic doctrine of inherent righteousness. Do you understand the difference? Clearly, JD is an attempt to do away with the biblical gospel, thus the official common statement, 2, reads, We confess together that God forgives sin by grace and at the same time frees human beings from sin's enslaving power. Justification is forgiveness of sins and being made righteous through which God imparts the gift of a new life in Christ. Since we are justified by faith, we have peace with God. Then they quote Romans. We are called children of God and that we are, they quote 1 John 3:1, we are truly and inwardly renewed by the action of the Holy Spirit, remaining always dependent on His work in us. Now, there's a huge amount of error in that already, but we'll carry on in a moment. So if anyone is in Christ, there's a new creation. Everything old has passed away. See, everything has become new. The justified do not remain sinners in this sense. This is what they say. Okay, let's read it again. Justification is the forgiveness of sins and being made righteous. Fascinating. We are truly and inwardly renewed by the action of the Holy Spirit, remaining always dependent on His work in us. Now let's unpack that. This is a convoluted mixture of the doctrines of justification and sanctification. Remember, we separated them. Justification is a judicial act of declaring someone righteous and imputing the righteousness of Christ to that person. That's a one-time act. And it has nothing to do with sanctification. Sanctification is the work of a lifetime. And also in sanctification, you are not being made righteous. You are allowing Christ to work in with you, and you only have a tendency to want to

nothing to contribute to the recreative act. A dead person cannot contribute anything. Justification is not being made righteous, but J.D. follows such statements as these with numerous scriptural quotations and phrases, cloaking its errors in the semblance of truth. In the justifying act of God, he imputes Christ's perfect righteousness to the individual. It is a legal, one-time, finished, irrevocable act which cannot be misconstrued to be a process or an ongoing occurrence, such as the term being made righteous will allow. What is proposed in J.D. as the doctrine of justification is deficient in two essential ways. It neither upholds the perfect standard of God's holiness, nor does it demonstrate the perfect righteousness of Christ in life and death. In the words of the Apostle Paul, "For they being ignorant of God's righteousness, and going about to establish their own righteousness, have not submitted themselves unto the righteousness of God." The Bible is very clear. The Bible emphasizes and declares the righteousness of God, the righteousness of God revealed from faith to faith, Romans 1:17. This is not proclaimed nor taught in the official common statement on J.D. Destitute and sinful human beings need the perfect righteousness of Christ. This is what the scriptures clearly says is now manifest. But now the righteousness of God without the law is manifest, Romans 3:21. And you will recognize this from this talk that Tony Palmer gave. Together we confess by grace alone, by faith in Christ's saving work, and not because of any merit on our part, we are accepted by God and receive the Holy Spirit, who renews our hearts while equipping and calling us to good works. Did you read that statement? And everybody said, clap, clap, amen. The latter is sanctification, not justification. And there's definitely no blood in it, because it's the saving work which does it. And this whole last portion has to do with sanctification. So this is a mixture. This is a convoluted mixture. The simple truth of Scripture is that God never accepts an individual as such. Rather, he is accepted only in the Beloved, in the righteousness of the one, Jesus Christ, that is in the righteousness of faith. That's biblical. The official statement ratifying J.D. states, justification takes place by grace alone, by faith alone. The person is justified apart from works. They quote Romans. Grace creates faith not only when faith begins in a person, but as long as faith lasts. They quote Thomas Aquinas. Aha! So they've brought in the fathers. And we saw what confusion the fathers had introduced into the equation in the beginning. Now let's unpack that. The use of the phrase justification takes place, rather than the biblical concept, to whom it shall be imputed, is studied deceit, because the word justification can be made to imply a process rather than a one-time act of God. Nevertheless, the scriptures continually speak about the outcome of the justifying act as righteousness, not justification. J.D. and the common statement on J.D. use the noun justification and carefully avoid the verb justifies. The Greek word justifies, logizomai, means to count, esteem, impute, number, reason, reckon. It is a verb denoting a one-time action. The repetition of the noun justification in J.D. and the official common statement on J.D. conveys the concept of a quality within a person that totally contravenes the scripture. This is brilliant. These people are linguistic experts at deception. Not mentioning imputed righteousness and continually speaking about justification

given from that which is received is one and the same, and therefore we must be one. This is cancerous cuisine. And then they cite the citing of Aquinas teaches that grace is a quality of the soul. In the treatise on grace, he asks the question, is grace a quality of the soul? In the body of his article, he cites Aristotle's physics, saying, motion is the act of the mover on the moved. That's what we just discussed. Then in reply, he states, grace as a quality is said to act upon the soul, not after the manner of an efficient cause, but after the manner of a formal cause, as whiteness makes a thing white and justice just. So who's made just and who's made righteous? Me. Hello, did you notice that? I'm not being made righteous. I am declared righteous in the righteousness of Christ. It is a gift that always belongs to Him. It's never me. I'm the dependent party, not the independent party. The whole idea of grace being moral justice located inside a person rather than the holy God imputing Christ's righteousness to each person whom he places in Christ blatantly contradicts biblical truth. Such teaching is a negation of consistent biblical teaching of positional legal righteousness in Christ alone. So endorsing the teachings of Aquinas and all such teaching in JD as justification takes place, being made righteous, we are accepted by God and receive the Holy Spirit, is quite cleverly teaching inherent righteousness without using the words. Such teaching opposes both the gospel and the righteousness of Christ and returns to the old lie of Satan that what is inside man makes him right before God. You shall be as gods. In the Vatican II, Concilia and Post-Concilia Documents, number 42, Reflections and Suggestions Concerning Ecumenical Dialogue, the Church of Rome carefully lays out the ground rules for her program of ecumenical dialogue amongst Christians. From that document, it is clear that the Roman Catholic Church is proceeding to dialogue with Christians by adhering to a special set of rules. Thus they say, dialogue is not an end in itself. It is not just an academic discussion. Rather, the stated purpose of dialogue is that little by little, that's dangerous, as the obstacles to perfect ecclesial communion are overcome, all Christians will be gathered in a common celebration of the Eucharist. John Rogers, the man who took over the work that Tyndall couldn't complete because he was murdered at the stake, decided to die rather than to accept the doctrine of the Eucharist, that Christ was literally, transubstantively present in the host. But now we must all forget about the death of the martyrs and become part of this Eucharist celebration. Into that unity of the one and only church, this unity we believe dwells in the Catholic Church as something she can never lose. The little by little may this time be a giant step, as it appears in the conclusion to the official common statement of JD, quoted above. For the Roman Catholic Church, the first basis on which ecumenical dialogue works is not sola scriptura. The scriptures cannot be broken, John 10:35. Rather, it is a community of spiritual goods. This basis is exactly the same as the premise on which the Roman Catholic Church builds her doctrine and which is spelled out in her latest official catechism, paragraph 80. Sacred tradition and sacred scripture then are bound closely together and communicate one with the other, for both of them flowing from the same divine wellspring come together in some fashion to form one thing and move towards the same goal. So let's forget about the doctrine. God will sort it out where? Upstairs. Let's just get the thing on paper. Each partner should seek to expound the doctrine of his own community in a constructive manner, putting aside the tendency to define by opposition. So you say so, and I say so. We don't agree. So let's not compare.

You stick to what you want to believe, and you stick what you want to believe, as long as we sign. Where? Here, on the dotted line. Interesting, the Bible teaches much by means of contrast. The partners will work together towards a constructive synthesis in such a way that every legitimate contribution is made use of in the joint research aimed at the complete assimilation of the revealed datum. The words revealed datum are carefully chosen. For a Bible believer, the term would mean written word. For the Roman Catholic Church, however, the term revealed datum consistently refers to Scripture plus tradition as a first basis. And proceeding from this impure base, the constructive synthesis rules are simply the old line of evolution, truth by synthesis, or relative truth. Excluded from start to finish is the principle of sola scriptura. To the Roman Catholic Church, who by so exquisite an application of her rules of engagement has thrust through the Lutherans, the words of the Lord speak directly. You are making the word of God of none effect through your tradition, which you have delivered. For those who are the Lord's own within the Lutheran churches, the warning of the Lord is clearly given. Hearken unto me now, therefore, O you children, and attend to the words of my mouth. Let not thine heart decline to her ways. Go not astray in her paths, for she has cast down many wounded. Yea, many strong men have been slain by her. Her house is the way to hell, going down to the chambers of death. I think the man has a way with words. J.D. has ratified on the official... In the official common statement is indeed outwardly stunning, but the message is dead man's bones, in that it attempts to cleverly establish man's own righteousness. The word of the Lord's are indeed appropriate. I say unto you that except your righteousness shall exceed the righteousness of the scribes and the Pharisees, you will in no case enter into the kingdom of heaven. I believe there are people out there who are blowing the trumpet while we are silent. And we are watching the world uniting and negating Jesus Christ and his righteousness. And if the third angel's message is righteousness by faith in verity, who should be the ones preaching this message? Shouldn't it be us? Shouldn't it be us? Here's another interesting book, not by faith alone. And this again was a Roman Catholic who became a Protestant, who then again defected and became a Roman Catholic. And then he became an apologist for Roman Catholicism. And Robert A. Singerness, Not by Faith Alone, The Biblical Evidence for the Catholic Doctrine of Justification. Biblical evidence for the Catholic doctrine. And here is a response to his work, and here's another Protestant writer, and he writes in the Journal of the Grace Evangelical Society. So I'm speaking about stones crying out. Let's see how he talks about this book. He says, Robert Singerness grew up in a Roman Catholic home as a young man. He converted to the Protestant faith, decided to go into the ministry, attended Westminster Theological Seminary, etc., graduated then and then, and for 10 years was a strong proponent of Protestantism and the Reformed theology. Then he converted to Catholicism and is now an apologist for Catholicism. The book opens with a series of endorsements by Roman Catholics, the very first, the most reverend Fabian Bruskewitz, Bishop of Lincoln, who writes in part, faith implies works. We know that the words we long to hear, well done, my good and faithful servant, come and share your master's joy, will be spoken to those who have done well. Faith alone is not enough. The Protestant Reformation sowed confusion about the biblical theology of faith and good works, and many today rely on this confusion to defend or excuse a failure to live holy lives of the service of goodness. And then he praises Robert Singerness has systematically addressed the confusion and demonstrated that we have all, what we have always known, namely

The sacred scripture and the Catholic deposit of faith are in complete agreement about justification. I applaud this work and recommend it for all who wish to know how and why the Bible teaches that we are not saved by faith alone. Now, who sowed the confusion? Was it the Protestants, or was it the Catholics who sowed the confusion amongst the Protestants? Martin Luther, when he first studied this issue, was a great proponent of Paul and righteousness by faith. And then he studied the book of James, which tells you that faith without works is dead. And he couldn't reconcile the two, so he called James the Epistle of Straw. And then at one stage, he took off his doctor's hat and he put it down and he told his students, if you can reconcile Paul and James, I'll give you this doctor's hat. And a lot later, he took his doctor's hat and he put it on his own head. Well, what was he saying? He'd reconciled it. Because it depends on how you look at it. If you believe that James is the antithesis of Paul, well, then you have a divided doctrine. You have a divided Bible. So he thought it through. And if the biblical truth is that we are saved by grace through faith alone, then that is a pillar. If faith without works is dead, then that is a pillar. But this pillar cannot negate that pillar. It can only support the building. Both of them must be right. So in what sense can the second one be right? It can only be right in the sense that if I accept salvation by faith, then good works will be a consequence, but not a means to salvation. Boom, the hat goes back on. They keep separating the two. They keep separating them. Wilkin Enzi's article, this is the one who's writing against it, and he says, the fact that there are diverse views within the faith alone camp should in no way dissuade people from embracing it. While it is true that the Catholic position has less variance within it, that is not such a good thing. The reason for the agreement is that people within the Church of Rome accept tradition as being on a par with Scripture. God is a rewarder of those who diligently seek Him, Hebrews 11, verse 6. We are to search the Scriptures, not tradition and Scripture, to see if something is true. Each of us should be so committed to Scripture that even if we were the only person on earth who believed it taught justification by faith alone, we would stand firm in that belief. It should not matter to us what percentage of people in Christendom hold the faith alone view. The only thing that matters is what God says. He's got a point. Just because the Christian world today is so confused on this issue, on faith and works, doesn't mean that we should stop speaking about it or just be conciliatory. And who other than Seventh-day Adventists who understand the significance of the law and the significance of grace would be able to give the third angel's message in its fullness? In 2008, in an interview with journalist Emil Hakenes, this is another source, the Jesuit professor Edward Kimmen, the then General Secretary of the Netherlands Bishop Conference, proclaimed that there remains hardly any reason to remain Protestant. And he saw Protestantism as an action group that forgot to dissolve itself, and a group that had not recognized the significance of a global visible leadership personality such as the Pope. Moreover, he stated that he doubted that the Reformation would still exist after 2017. This is getting to be a very interesting date. The year when Protestantism commemorates its 500th year of existence,
And Protestantism, he said, should return.

to the Mother Church. Okay, so Roman Catholicism thinks, just like Bishop Palmer thought, that Protestantism is over. Religious news services reports that the two sides, Protestantism and Catholicism, have decided to bury the hatchet for the upcoming commemoration of the commencement of the Protestant movement. The Vatican and the Lutheran World Federation released a joint document, From Conflict to Communion, in Geneva on Monday, June 17, 2013, that said, quote, "There's little purpose in dredging up century-old conflicts. In the document, the two churches recognize that in the age of ecumenism and globalization, the celebration requires a new approach, focusing on the reciprocal admission of guilt and on highlighting the progress made by Lutheran-Catholic dialogue in the past 50 years. The fact that the struggle for this truth in the 16th century led to the loss of unity in Western Christendom belongs to the dark pages of church history." Excuse me. "And in 2017, we must confess openly that we have been guilty before Christ of damaging the unity of the church. The document also affirms that the two sides, Lutherans and Catholics, have come to acknowledge that more unites than divides them." We're heading to a very interesting time in history. Hebrews 12, verse 16. "Lest there be any fornicators or profound person like Esau, who for one morsel of food sold his birthright. For you know that afterwards, when he wanted to inherit the blessing, he was rejected, for he found no place for repentance, though he sought it diligently with tears." Is Protestantism about to sell its birthright? And will they seek it with tears and not find it thereafter? I think we'll take a short break and then continue with where we're heading in the near future.

Lord God, behold, you have made the heavens and the earth by your great power and outstretched arm. Is there something too hard for you, the great, the mighty God, whose name is the Lord of hosts? You are great in counsel and mighty in work. There is nothing too hard for you.

What a promise. There is nothing too hard for God. I hope you were blessed by this song, by this video. And if you were, share it with friends, share it with others. And I love this promise. How many times I've thought, this battle is too strong. I don't know if God can help me. And sometimes we don't say it that way, but we really doubt God when we're in the middle of battling with an addiction, when we're in the middle of battling with a family problem, with a broken relationship, when we're in the middle of fighting depression, when we're in the middle of fighting health, and we seem to be losing the battle, we start doubting, can God really help me? But this promise says, there is nothing too hard for God. And before it says that promise, it says, Lord God, behold, you have made the heavens. You have made the earth with your great power and outstretched hands. In other words, you, God, are in charge of galaxies. You are in charge in the details of all the laws of nature. You keep this universe together. It's not by chance. There's design. There's intelligent design. Keeps the universe going and sustains the universe. Is there something too hard for Him? Is your depression too big for Him to help? Is your marriage too hard for Him to heal? Is your health too broken that He cannot restore? Is your addiction too advanced that He cannot liberate you from? No, He can help. Even what seems impossible for men, it is possible with God. So whatever you're wrestling through right now, I pray that you can be reminded that the Creator of the universe is also the great physician, is also the shepherd that can lead, is also Emmanuel, God with us, is also a great tower, a refuge, is also a rock where you can plant your feet, is also your healer, is everything you and I need. So don't give up, my friend. He knows what you're going through. He understands you, and He's willing to rescue you. And even if it's rescuing through, like some stories in the Bible, through the storm, through the lion's den, through darkness, the Bible says, yea, though I walk through the valley of shadow or death, I will fear no evil, for you are with me. So He is with you, and there is nothing too hard for Him. If you haven't subscribed yet to our channel, I want to invite you to go ahead and subscribe. Hit the notification bell button. We're working ongoing on different songs, different new compositions, different arrangements that we're uploading each month, and you don't want to miss them. 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And if you're wondering, how can I be part of this? How can I help compose new songs and share and reach more people? We're in over 5 televisions worldwide sharing these songs, some in the Middle East where there's people that are coming to God in very oppressive religions and cultures where they're not allowed to come to Christianity or to read their Bibles, but they're being able to find hope through these songs. We're in Korea sharing these songs through Christian televisions. We're in Europe sharing these songs. And if you want to help us produce more, you can go to our link below, PayPal or patrons, whether with one-time donation or with ongoing donations, help us reach more people with hope. Also, if you want to download this song or the playback or sheet music, you can find those links below. And we would love to hear from you. So leave

your comments below, whether a prayer request or just sharing how these songs are being a blessing to you or how you enjoy them. It really encourages us to keep producing more. May God bless you. Until we see you in our next video, remember that your struggle, your trial might be impossible with men to find a solution, but there is nothing too hard for God. May God bless you. We'll see you in our next video.

It's a privilege to be with you in God's house on God's holy day. When God wanted to inform Joseph that his wife was carrying his son, God sent the angel Gabriel. When God wanted to inform someone that his son had been born in Bethlehem, he sent Gabriel, or an angel, is not named, to inform the shepherds on the hillside. When God wanted to inform the woman who would be pregnant with God, if you can fathom that, he sent an angel, Gabriel, to tell her. When God wanted to let Manoah and his wife know that a deliverer would come to deliver the Israelites from the Philistines, he sent an angel. Why am I saying that? Angels have always been involved with announcing good news, but not preaching good news. The privilege of preaching is reserved for us. I went through all of that to underscore the sense of privilege I feel to be with you today to deliver the words of life. And so I thank God publicly for granting me this high and holy calling and this opportunity to deliver the word to you. I don't know you. I've never worshiped with you. Never heard of White Rock until I came to Langley a couple days ago. Now I'm glad I've heard of you, but I want you to know I'm happy to be with you, and I believe that God will bless us as we listen with our hearts. Not this, our hearts. You know, you don't see with this, you see with your brain. I want us to listen with our hearts toward God's word. Our subject for today, in the meantime. What did I say? In the meantime. Before I begin, God is a serious God. We have come to the time in this world's history when people view God as a buddy, a drinking partner. God and I play Scrabble. You know, we slap God on the back. What's happening, God? That's not who he is. When the angels come to God's

presence, they veil their faces. When God came down to Mount Sinai, the Bible says in Hebrews 12:21, Moses said, "And so terrible was the sight that I feared exceedingly." Moses' knees began to knock. So while God is love, yes, but God is so high and holy that the thought of coming into His presence in this way should engender in us a sense of reverence, some of which we show when we're in a courtroom in front of an earthly judge, and we make sure that phone is off. We don't even do because we may be put into prison. So we're very, very careful. Let's give God some of that. Is that okay? Favor number two, while I'm speaking, pray for me. And all I want you to say is, "Lord, put your words in that man's mouth." This is based on Jeremiah chapter 1, verse 9, which says, "Then the Lord put forth his hand and touched my mouth. And the Lord said unto me, Behold, I have put my words in thy mouth." You need to understand, my words have no power, they have no life. But the words of God, they are spirit and they are life. Let me repeat, my words cannot help you. The words of God will save you. So ask God, put his words in my mouth. And favor number three, the hardest of the three, I want you to think. Well, somebody say amen for thinking. I want you to think. Are you with me? This is a biblical requirement. Isaiah 1:18, "Come now, let us do what? Reason together." I had a friend, he passed away about 7 years ago, from the country of Uganda, lovely country. He was a lawyer before he became a Seventh-day Adventist, and he told me the reason why he joined the church. As he listened, as he studied the Bible and the Adventist teachings, they appealed to his reason. They made such sense that he could not understand why anyone would reject an Adventist teaching properly presented. What did I say? Properly presented. So, think. Well, let's pray and get right into the message. Loving Father in heaven, I ask in the name of Jesus, help me. I am dirt, I am flesh, I am earth. And so, Father, if you're not directing this delivery, some dirt may emerge on the message, and I don't want that. Please, God, take full possession of my mind. I mean full. I humble myself before you, seeking no glory, seeking only to make this message clear, that those listening may experience the power of your living word. If I have offended you in any way, forgive me. Grant me grace. And the Spirit in me, Father, your Spirit, let that selfsame Spirit make the word clear to those who are listening. Father, bless not only us, but wherever your people are worshiping you now, bless them, we pray. Save us when you come without losing one. In Jesus' name we pray. Let all God's people say, amen and amen. Our subject is, in the meantime. Let us go to Genesis chapter 2. Chapter 1, we shall read from verse 29. Genesis 1, reading from verse 29. And I am reading from the King James Version of the Bible. "And God said, Behold, I've given you every herb bearing seed which is upon the face of all the earth, and every tree in the which is the fruit of a tree yielding seed. To you it shall be for meat, and to every beast of the earth, and to every fowl of the air, and to every creeping thing that creepeth upon the earth wherein there is life, I have given every green herb for meat." And of course it was so. God arranged that his creation would eat. Not overeat. Eat. This was a divine arrangement before sin. And God identified what we should eat. Now relax, this is not a sermon on diet. So please don't be nervous. Go to chapter 2, let's read verse 9 of Genesis. Genesis 2, verse 9, the Bible says, "And out of the ground made the Lord God to grow every tree that's pleasant and good for food, the tree of life also in the midst of the garden, and the tree of knowledge of good and evil." Here, the Bible is more specific about some of the

trees that God had planted. And two of them are named the tree of the knowledge of good and evil and the tree of life. The verse says, every tree that's pleasant to the sight and good for food. Now we know the tree of the knowledge of good and evil was exempted because God told Adam and Eve, do not eat of it. But beside that exemption, all the other fruit trees were available to them. Not only in the garden, since they had dominion over the entire world, they could go wherever they liked. All the trees on the planet were available to Adam and Eve for healthy consumption. Even though it was God's will, God's arrangement, that they never die, part of that arrangement was they would eat. I want you to associate eating with eternal living. Let me say that again. I want you to link, connect, bind eating to eternal living. So Adam had access to the tree of life. And he would eat of the tree of life regularly. And so did Sister Eve. In Spirit of Prophecy, Volume 1, page 69, paragraph 1, Ellen White writes these interesting words. In order for man to possess an endless life, give me a synonym for endless. Eternal, unending, immortal, without end. In order for man to possess an endless life, he must continue to eat the fruits of the tree of life. The quotation ends this way. Deprived of that tree, his life would gradually wear away. So we need to look at immortal life a little differently. Let me say that again. If Adam had not sinned, if he had passed the test, if he had passed that probationary period, which is what he was on, by the way, so were the angels. Every intelligent being God makes must pass a period of probation. Without that, the person is serving God against his will. So the angels in heaven were on probation, the dwellers in Eden were on probation. If Adam and Eve had not sinned and had passed, they would have been sealed in their eternal life and they would never have died. But somehow, Ellen White writes, in order for them to possess that life constantly, it was connected with constant consumption of the tree of life. I can't give all the ins and outs as to how God arranged this thing. I'll ask him when I see him. But they had to eat of that tree. When Adam sinned, the Bible says in Genesis 3:22, and the Lord God said, behold, the man is become as one of us, to know good and evil. And now lest he put forth his hand and take also the tree of life and eat forever. Now that he has sinned, he is debarred from access to the tree of life. Because God has no interest in a sinner living forever. Let me say that differently and somewhat harshly. I have come to the place where I don't mourn quite as easily when people die. And I say that carefully and respectfully. My father died, my brother died. I have friends who died. The lawyer I talked about who joined the church because it's reasonable, he died. Lovely man. Let me tell you why I try not to cry as much as I used to. Some people can only be saved by death. And so I try to see death as a means of salvation. Let me explain. Then I'll get back to God has no interest in a sinner living long. There are some people, and perhaps you may be listening to me, there's something in their lives they need to get right, and they will not do it. There's someone they need to forgive, they will not do it. There's someone they need to apologize to. They will not do it. And God realizes, I cannot save this person in this stubborn state of refusal to forgive or refusal to apologize. Let me bring that person to the door of death. Some people will only make things right on a deathbed. That's how stubborn the carnal nature is. And when they make it right, God

takes them. And so I have learned that death is not always something to mourn and lament. It may be the only option God has left to bring a sinner to his senses before snuffing out the life and resting him safely in the grave. There's another better blessing to death. When someone has decided, I will not serve God, I don't care what God does, the sooner that person dies, the better it is for that person. You're not listening? Are you listening? You don't look so, but I'll take your word for it. The sooner that person dies, here's why. You see, Jesus says, behold, I come quickly, Revelation 22, 12, and my reward is with me to give every man, finish the verse for me, according. As is, yes, which means, and if you read the final chapters of Revelation, some people in the fires of hell will burn longer than others. Some beaten with many stripes, some beaten with few stripes. So God, in his mercy, cuts off unrepented sinners very often. In his mercy. Because God prefers to save than to destroy. But since God can't save us against our will, when we are determined to rebel, sometimes he just cuts us off so that the final punishment will not be that long. God is merciful in death. Amen. Are you with me? By the way, if there's someone listening to me, you're refusing to do what's right in the sight of God. Sin as little as possible. Are you with me? I'm not joking. Sin as little as possible. Because your suffering will be equal to the sinfulness of your life. Now, having depressed you, let me bring you back to something uplifting. A sinner should not live long. Or live forever. And so when Adam sinned and Eve, God deprived them of access to the tree of life, eating of which would perpetuate their eternal life. Eternal life, everlasting life, has to be perpetuated. It's a strange thing. How do you perpetuate immortal life? I thought immortal people don't die. According to Ellen White, if an immortal person ceases to eat of the tree of life, that life will wear away. But for a sinner, no access whatsoever. And so God drove Adam and Eve out of the garden. Now, it is called the tree of life because eating it gives life. Are you reasoning with me? Yeah. Favor number three, what's that? Thing. Eating of the tree of life gave life. But when Adam and Eve left, they were alive. Then you must ask, what kind of life does the tree of life give? Because Adam and Eve, with no more access to that tree, were still living. For instance, Jesus says, you will not come to me that ye might have life. John 5, chapter, verse 40, I think it is. He said that to people who are alive. So there's life, and then there is life. The tree of life gives or perpetuates a certain kind of life, and that is eternal life. When Adam and Eve were banished from the garden, they no longer had direct access to the tree of life, but they left justified. They left with a right relationship with God. How do we know that? Because they left wearing the leaves or the skins. The skins representing what? The righteousness of Christ. So they left in a right relationship. They left with eternal life within them. But not directly from the tree. Let me leave it right there and let's skip all the way from Genesis to Revelation. Chapter 22, let's read verse 2. Then we'll come back to try to understand how someone can have eternal life with no access to the tree of life. Revelation 22, reading verse 2. Do you have that? In the midst of the street of it, and on either side of the river, was there the tree of life, which bare 12 manner of fruits, and yielded her fruit every month. And the leaves of the tree were for the healing of the nations. Now, in the new world, the tree of life will be there again. And we will have access to that tree, so that eating from the tree will perpetuate that eternal life. But listen to what Jesus says in John 17:3.

And this is life eternal, that they might know thee, the only true God, and Jesus Christ whom thou hast sent. We are to have eternal life when? When? Now. But do we have access to the tree of life? No. Then the question becomes, between Adam's experience in the garden, the new world to come, how do we access the tree of life? In other words, in the meantime, until the new world is ushered in, how do we access the life in the tree of life? Because we must have that life. All right, no one can argue when someone says Christ. Well, I certainly don't. But when you say Christ, what do you mean? Everyone says Jesus, Jesus, Jesus. I've never met someone who didn't like Jesus. Do you love Jesus? Everyone's hand goes up. Everybody loves Jesus. And Jesus complained about that. He said, not everyone that saith unto me, Lord, Lord, shall enter into the kingdom of heaven. But he that what? Doeth the will of my Father. The question is, in the meantime, how do we access that life? There's a very simple way, and you know it, even though it doesn't come to you immediately. Let's go to John chapter 6. Our subject is, in the meantime, between then, or the experience of Adam, and the new world to come when we shall have access again to the tree of life, in the meantime, how do we access that life? Because you have to have it. John 6, reading from verse 51, the Bible says, I am the living bread which came down from heaven. If any man eat of this bread, he shall live forever. And the bread that I will give is my flesh, which I shall give for the life of the world. Now Jesus uses many symbols to express who he is. I am the door. I am the good shepherd. I am the vine. I am the light of the world. So don't get hung up on his bread. Are you with me? Learn the lesson he's trying to teach, but remember he also said, I am the vine. And there's no similarity between vine and bread. He is just trying to appeal to all the varieties of thinking. I am the living bread which came down from heaven, not from the earth. The bread that saves does not originate from the earth. It comes from heaven. Any doctrine that is not rooted in the Bible is not from heaven. It is of the earth. And that which is of the earth cannot save, because the earth is cursed. I am the living bread which came down from heaven. If any man eat of this bread, what does any man mean? Is it only for rich people? Poor people? White people? Black people? Pinstripe. If any man, educated, uneducated, tall, short, eat of this bread, he shall live forever. Now, did he mean eat once? You know, on the, what's today, the 23rd of February, you sit down, you eat of this bread, that's it, and you live forever. What do you think he means? If any man continually makes the eating of this bread his lifestyle, breakfast, lunch, dinner, if you're on two meals then, whatever it is, breakfast, dinner. If you eat, if this is all you eat, you shall live forever, because it is the life in that bread, the same life in the tree, that perpetuates eternal life. If any man eat of this bread, he shall

0: You ask them to explain righteousness by faith, eternal life, total victory over sin, the connection between law and grace and the law and Christ. No clue. And the same applies to the older folks. Don't be angry with me. No clue. And Jesus says, it is this that gives life. Amen. The Jews therefore strove among themselves, saying, how can this man give us his flesh to eat? But Jesus said unto them, verily, verily, I say unto you, except ye eat the flesh of the Son of Man and drink his blood, ye have no life. Now, he said that to people who were living. So clearly, he is not referring just to physical life. He is referring to a higher form of life, that's eternal life. That's the very life of God lived out in a human being. Except, Jesus says, what does except mean? There's no other way. Ye eat the flesh of the Son of Man and drink his blood, ye have no life. Ellen White writes in Thoughts from the Mount of Blessing, page 61, paragraph 2, I believe it is. One or two, I think it's two. God is the fountain of life. And we can have life only as we are in communion with him. Separated from God, existence may be ours for a little time, but we do not possess life. You didn't hear what I just said? Nah, you didn't hear. Don't argue with your guest. You didn't hear. Let me say it again. God is the fountain of life. What's the function of the fountain? It gives. You go to the fountain to get. And to keep getting, you must stay with the fountain. Are you with me? And we can have life only as we are in communion with him, always at the fountain. So Eli says you must always eat of the tree of life. Separated from God, existence may be ours for a little time, but we do not possess life. There are people in White Rock, Surrey, Langley walking around, but they are what? Dead. There are people at the White Rock Church singing loudly and quite possibly dead. But Christ came to resurrect the dead. Are you with me? Amen. You hath he quickened who were dead in trespasses and sins. They need not remain dead. There are people in my church who are dead. And so Jesus says, verily, verily, I say unto you, except ye eat the flesh of the Son of Man and drink his blood, ye have no life. Now Christ is using the symbolism of eating and digesting what you eat so that it, the nutrients travel to all the cells for you nutritionists and physiology experts. Gets into the cells and the mitochondria do their work. Christ says, that's where I have to be. You must eat me, chew properly so digestive work begins in the mouth, then swallow, and the stomach takes over. And I must get into every mitochondrion of your system to have life. Whoso eateth my flesh, verse 54, and drinketh my blood, hath eternal life. Let me say that again. Whoso eateth my flesh and drinketh my blood hath eternal, not will have, has it. And I will raise him up. When? At the last day. Question for you, don't answer me. Listen to verse 54 again. Whoso eateth my flesh and drinketh my blood hath eternal life. Question for you, do not answer me out loud. Do you have eternal life? Verse 55, for my flesh is meat indeed, and my blood is drink indeed. What does he mean by that? Have you ever heard of empty calories? Yeah. Give an example of empty calories.
1: Pepsi.
0: Pepsi. All right, you said that with conviction. Pepsi. A Twinkie. You have Twinkies in Canada?
1: Yeah.
0: All right. What else?
1: Donuts.
0: Candy.

All that sugary rubbish that we love so much. Empty calories. Now that's not meat indeed. That's not drink indeed. Are you with me? The Pepsi is not drink indeed. The Twinkie is not meat indeed. So Christ says, yes, you have a smorgasbord from which to choose, but let me tell you, my flesh is meat indeed. My blood is drink indeed, not the writings of Plato. That's not drink indeed. Not the writings of Mohandas Gandhi. Not the words of Barack Obama. My flesh is meat indeed. My blood is drink indeed. You need to understand what's the genuine and what's the counterfeit, because they're so difficult

me and I in him. That sounds very similar to Christ's words in John 15, verse 4. Abide in me and I in you. When you add the two, you realize they're saying the same thing using a different symbolism. Verse 56 again, whoso eateth my flesh and drinketh my blood hath eternal life, dwelleth in me and I in him. Now listen to verse 57. As the living Father hath sent me, and I live by the Father. Now you really need to think. Let me see how deeply you think at White Rock and Surrey. What's the other one? Langley. Notice the word as. There we'll find the companion of as later on in the verse. And I'll let you identify it for me. As the living Father has sent me, and I live by the Father. What's the companion word to as? So. Blessings upon you. So. He that eateth me, even he shall live by me. Now, Jesus Christ has a balanced equation. Here's my Father. Here's how I live by him. Here I am. Here's how you live by me. It is a balanced equation. What Christ is saying, the way I live by my Father is the way you must live by me. Now, we can solve that by identifying how we were told to live by him. Are you with me? And how did he say we should do that? Eat his flesh and drink his blood. That's what he said. Verse 50, he's bread in 51, eat in 53, eat in 54, eat in 55, eat in 56. So we know on this side of the equation, we eat the flesh of Christ, we drink his blood, that's how we live by him. Now, how did he live by the Father? The same way. Don't hesitate. You're thinking, but the Father has no flesh. He has no blood. It's a symbol. Sister, blessings upon you. The principle is the same. I live by my Father by doing what? No, but tell me, by use the words in John 6, by eating his flesh and drinking his blood. Now you've got to ask, but what does that mean? The Father is a spirit. Jesus, a spirit hath not flesh and bones as ye see me have. Christ is not a cannibal. We're told not to eat blood. As early as Genesis 9 verse 4, but flesh with the life thereof, which is the blood thereof, shall ye not eat. Christ can't contradict himself, speak on both sides of his mouth. Clearly he tells us now in verse 63 what he's talking about. As we continue with in the meantime, listen to verse 63. It is, read it with me if you have the King James Version. It is the Spirit that quickeneth. The flesh profiteth nothing. Pause. Flesh in 63 is not the same thing as flesh in 53 and 54 and 55. My blood is drink and my flesh is meat. That flesh in 63 is the carnal nature. Are you with me? It is the Spirit that quickeneth. The flesh profiteth nothing. The words that I speak unto you, they are spirit, and they are what? Life. Here Christ tells us plainly what he meant when he said, eat my flesh and drink my blood. The words that I speak unto you, they are spirit and they are life. What life? He's saying that to living people. What life? Eternal life. Now, listen to Ellen White. Evangelism, page 138, paragraph 4. The word of God is our sanctification and righteousness because it is spiritual food. To study it is to eat the leaves of the tree of life. Amen. Counselors on Sabbath School Work, page 43, paragraph 2. By appropriating the word to our spiritual needs, appropriating the word to our spiritual needs is the eating of the leaves of the tree of life that are for the healing of the nations. Then she says, study the word, practice it, for it.

0: is your life. What's our subject? In the meantime, while we wait for direct access to the tree of life, according to Revelation 22, verse 14, which says, Blessed are they that do his commandments, that they might have what? A right. Yes. While we wait for that literal physical access, when we stand by the tree and we pluck that fruit, in the meantime, we access the very life of that tree through the word of God. In my long life, people have asked me, how can I change my child? My child won't listen. My husband won't listen. My wife won't listen. Nobody listens. How can I change this person and change that person? There's one agency that transforms the character. That's the word of God. Amen. Christ Object Lessons, page 100, paragraph 1, Ellen White writes, faith cometh by hearing, and hearing by the word of God. She goes on to say the scriptures are the great agency in the transformation of character. Let me say it again. The scriptures are the great agency in the transformation of character. Jesus prayed, sanctify them through thy truth. Thy word is truth. Then the quotation ends with these powerful words. If studied and obeyed. I love the word obey. You got to obey from love, though. Then it ceases to feel like obedience. It just feels like a natural life you live. Are you with me? Remember when Jacob worked for Rachel? Was he deceived? Yes. He worked how many years? Then he had 7 more, then 6 more. Actually, 20 in all. You know what the Bible says about those 20 years for Jacob? They felt like nothing. You know why? He loved her. So when you love God, obeying God becomes your highest joy. Are you with me? And so, this word, as we wait for access, physical access, according to Revelation 22:14, this is how we access the life of the tree of life. Through the word of God. But we don't study it. Now remember the quotation I gave you. Ellen White says, if studied and obeyed. Tell me what I just said. Two things. Not one. The word of God works in the life, in the heart, she says, subduing every unholy attribute. Name some unholy attributes. Name one.
1: Lying.
0: Lying. That's one. Hate. That's another.
1: Anger.
0: That's another. Unrighteous anger. That's another.
1: Coveting.
0: That's another. How come you're coming up with all of them? You know.
1: Greed.
0: Greed.
1: Envy.
0: Jealousy. The list is endless. Listen to the words. If studied and obeyed. The word of God works where? In the heart, not your fist. If you want your son to stop punching his sister in the nose, don't baptize his fist. Give him the word of God. The word changes the power that controls the fist. What's that power? The heart. And so she says, if studied and obeyed, the word of God works in the heart, subduing. What does subdue mean? Bring under control every unholy attribute, every single one. Now, it'll take different times for different people, based on how deep we've been in sin. But if we persist, the power, the cleansing power of God's word, because the life of God has a cleansing effect on the person who receives it.
1: Amen.
0: If studied and obeyed, the word of God works in the heart, subduing every unholy attribute. My brothers and sisters, Adam had access to the tree of life. He

0: sinned, he lost direct access. He lost direct access. In the new world, we will be given direct access again. In the meantime, how do we access that life? Tell me. By the Word. The Word of God is life. Education, page 126, paragraph 4. The creative energy that brought the world into existence is in the Word of God. This word imparts power. It begets life. Every command is a promise. Let me repeat that. Every command is a promise, because there's power behind the promise. So when God says, thou shalt not commit adultery, there is power not to do it in the Word of God. Are you with me? If we will surrender to that Word. You see, the Word of God has all the power of God. It has the life of God, the character of God. But Hebrews chapter 4 verse 2 says, for the word for unto us was the gospel preached as well as unto them. Who is them? The Israelites in the wilderness. But the word preached did not profit them. It had no effect. Why? Not mixed with faith. So as powerful as God's word is, let there be light, there was light. When we do not respond with the faith, which is submission, the power does not work. The creative energy that called the worlds into existence is in the Word of God. She goes on to say, this word imparts power. It begets life. Every command is a promise. Accepted by the will. Received into the soul. It brings with us the life of the Infinite One. Who is the Infinite One? God Himself. Listen again. Accepted by the will. That is to surrender to it. Received into the soul, study it, love it. It brings with it the life of the Infinite One. It transforms the nature and recreates the soul in the image of God, the Word of God. Amen. Satan knows that. And so he keeps us busy. Not committing murder and robbing the Bank of Ontario. He keeps us busy with church work. I have 7 offices in the church I have to. I'm a deacon, and I'm a deaconess. And I'm a whatever. I have no time. Do you know how many preachers are so busy with administration, they have no time to study God's word? I have to run the church board, and the deacon board, and the janitor's board. I have to run these boards. I have no time. Listen to me. No, don't laugh at me. Sometimes you smile when you're in pain. Are you with me?
1: Yeah.
0: You laugh when you're in pain. My heart breaks for the church. For some reason, people will not study the Word of God. If Jesus says, I am the living word, bread, which is the word, and we don't study it. When you reject the word of God, you don't have to reject it by saying, I reject it. You just don't make time for it. That's an effective rejection. Yes. You don't have to say, I love Satan. You just have to disregard God. Jesus says, he that's not with me. Listen to me carefully. I speak as a brother. If you have no time for this, you have no time for God. It makes no difference what you say. We're saved by faith. You know how we're judged? So in the judgment, God says, I'm not arguing with you that you said you love me. I'm not arguing that, says God. You said it, fine. Let's see if you meant it. And there's only one way to prove that. How did you respond? What were your fruits? My brothers, my sisters, fathers, mothers, parents, you want to keep your child in the church? Don't bring in rock music. You're going the wrong way. Give them this And by the way, let

them see it in the way you live your life as well. Because hypocrisy is a tremendous problem for children. They see you do one thing in the church, they see you do something else at home, and they have mental problems. And they're just waiting for 18 to get away from all this hypocrisy. In the meantime, how do we access that life? Tell me. The Word of God. The Word of God is our sanctification and righteousness because it is spiritual food. Remember Jesus talking to the woman at the well? She went off to the village to inform people of she had met the Savior. Verse 31, in the meantime, his disciples prayed him, saying, Master, eat. John 4:31, eat. They prayed him, which suggests they pleaded with him. They begged him because they had been with him all day. They knew he was tired. That's why he stepped by the well. He was tired, sat on the well, asked the woman for water. They knew he was hungry. They went to the village to get some fries, whatever else they got. They came back and they said, eat. You know what Jesus said? I have meat to eat. You know not of. I was talking to a friend of mine. He's sitting right there. We're discussing the concept of desire. And he said correctly, when you desire something, no one can stop you from getting it. And I told him, the reason why people don't desire things is because they don't foresee the value of the thing. When you establish the value, if you go to any gas station in the United States, and there's a little container on the counter for pennies. You buy the gas, you pay, your change is a penny. You don't take the penny, you drop it in that little container. But if someone said, do you know that penny was the first penny ever minted in the United States? It's worth $50 million. What do? You take it back out of the container. You hire a security guard to walk with you to your house. Now you see the penny how? Valuable. And so you install security systems and you get a license to carry a machine gun and all sorts of things. Because this penny, the very first penny minted, is worth $50 million. Everything changes. Do you understand this? You should be skipping food to study this. Job did that. What did Job say? I have esteemed the words of his mouth more than my necessary food. I'm not trying to be extreme. I'm simply trying to defend the word of God, which is so unpopular among us. That's why there are all kinds of... Well, let me not say that. Let me say this. That's why people leave the church so easily. They're really not grounded in the truth. When you're not grounded and the wind comes by, you're just knocked over. When you're grounded, you may sway, but you can't be knocked over. Listen to me carefully. I speak with respect as one who needs salvation as much as you do, sinner like you are, worse. Make time in your life for the Word of God. Remember how you prepared for your exam that got you access to the best college in Canada? Remember how you prepared to your entrance exam for medical school, law school, dental school? You stayed up all night, you didn't sleep, you had no time for your family because you needed to get a high score. Take that attitude and doubly more regarding God's Word. Amen. It is your life. It will do what your spouse can't do. It'll do what your children can't do. It will do what only God can do. That's to transform, to fit, to equip us for a place in His kingdom where we will have constant communion with holy angels and the Godhead family themselves. Blessed are they that do His commandments, Revelation 22:14, that they may have right to the tree of life. But through God's word, we have right to the life of the tree of life right now. Through God's word, studied, finish the second part, and obeyed. Studied and obeyed.
Let me close by

using this symbolism. When a person is drunk, the person cannot control how he walks. Are you with me? Am I talking the truth? A drunk person may want to walk straight, can't do it. That's why the police takes them off to prison, because the policeman gives you sobriety tests. Walk a straight line, touch your nose, and you end up touching the back of your head. Because the alcohol controls your motor function. And so you walk like that. Sin is alcohol. So we come into the world walking like that. Are you with me? God's word now is the antidote. When you take it in, it straightens out your walk. Are you with me? The word itself in you does that. But the word comes in with your permission. Let me say it again. The word in you, because you and I cannot straighten out our lives. We can't do it. That's God's work. He does it through the word. Christ did everything through the word. He forgave, he healed, he saved, he sanctified, he cast out demons. Everything was through the word. Isn't that a lesson in Genesis 1? Everything God did, God said, even the creation of man, God said. And so today, I recommit my life to study God's word, to live by God's word. The key thing is not how much of the word you know, but are you faithful to what you know? Amen. And he or she who is faithful to this much will develop a love for more. And so Luke 16:10 says, he that is faithful in that which is least, finish the verse, is faithful also in much. Are we living up to what we know? If we are, God makes sure that the path of the just is as a shining light that does what? Shineth more and more. This is your life. This is our life. This is our sanctification. This is our defense against error. This is our defense against temptation. It is written. There's only one safe way for any man, and that is the way of obedience to thus saith the Lord, comfort and courage, page 34, paragraph 6. Only one safe way. And who doesn't want a safe life? We all do. And so I recommit my life to God's word, to study it, live by it, and preach it, regardless of cost. I have told God I prefer to have him kill me than preach error. I'm not joking. I'm no hero. I'm a coward. I'm a rabbit. But I've told God, I prefer to have him strike me dead than deliberately preach error. Error may soothe, it doesn't save. Let me say that again.

He didn't make them together. When he came down into the garden, he spoke to them individually. He did not call a family council. God bless all families. Don't get me wrong. He made individual first, then brought them together as a family. The fundamental level of interaction with God is the individual level. If no one in your family is studying the word, you study it. Then God may work through you to reach them. I'll never forget this man. I did a crusade in a certain city in the United States. He came every night, loved the messages. I said, will you get baptized? He said, I'll wait. Wait for what? Until my wife is converted. You don't tell God wait while you wait for a human being. Make a personal choice to study God's word. Remember Joshua, Joshua 24:15. As for me and my house, if you look at that expression carefully, Joshua is an individual man. He could have said, as for my house, and that would have included him, am I right? House meant family. But he says, no, as for me and my house, because I am, yes, I'm a family man, but I'm also an individual in my house. So that if my house, my family leaves God, I will follow God. I've met many people who will not accept the truth because of family members. Make an individual decision. This above TV. This above ice hockey. This above Facebook. Some young man wrote me, Pastor, pray for me. I'm addicted to Facebook. I said, close down your account. Don't try to improve. Close down your account. What did you do before Facebook? Close it down. Mm-hmm. What did Jesus say? If your right hand offend you, fix it. Mm-hmm. You got a girlfriend who's no good? Don't send her to therapy. Get rid of her. You got a boyfriend that's useless? Do the same thing. We need to take drastic action because we're dealing with life and death. Yeah. Eternal life. Is there someone listening, you've heard the word of God, not just having listened today, but in the weeks, past months, the Spirit of God has been talking to you. You know in your heart, you and God, everyone else has been deceived, but you know that despite the outward appearance of commitment, you have drifted far from God. You are a sheep, a wolf, in sheep's clothing. You want to come back to God seriously and say, Father, in my behavior, my thinking, my everything, I have not been a Christian. And I want to come back to you and by your sustaining grace, never drift from you again. This is a serious call. It's very specific, not for all of you. Loving Father in heaven, we thank you for your word. Father, I know I didn't preach very well. I'm asking you to go after me now and take this word, this message, dear God, and apply it to the hearts of those who heard. No doubt in every congregation, their hearts resisting. Not necessarily because they're so evil, but Father, it's not natural to accept spiritual things. So you massage their hearts with your fingers of love and compassion. Somehow let them know that to come to you is to come to life, to come to the source of every blessing. And that whatever enjoyment they get from living away from you, it is temporary, but the blessings you offer are eternal. I pray particularly for those who answer the call, dear God, grant them your spirit, Father, and let their walk with you. Let spiritual things dominate their lives. Because the closer we are to you, the more value we can be to this earth. Father, bless the young, bless the parents. It is not easy to be a parent at any age, any time in history. Give them wisdom, dear God. Grant us your spirit, Father. Give us a sense of urgency and emergency regarding the times in which we live, because the final events will be few and rapid. Oh, Father in heaven, have mercy on us. You said in 2 Peter chapter 3, verse 9, the Lord is not slack concerning his promises, some men count slackness, but is long-suffering to usward, not willing that any should perish, but that all should come to repentance. Father, if you meant those words, do all you can to save us. Father, I offer this prayer in the name of Jesus, pleading with you to hear it and

Nazareth. Bless everyone who came, every visitor. Bless the leadership of this church, dear God. Bless your work in Canada, worldwide. Put a burden on the hearts of church leaders for the kingdom of God first, above everything else, that the coming of Christ may be hastened. Because the solution for this world's problems is not one government over another, one political party over another. The only lasting solution is the return of Christ. Father, give us a love for heaven and spiritual things, I pray. In the name of Jesus, let all God's people say, amen. Amen and amen.

Think about that. If you try to save yourself, if you look out for number one, all about you, you inevitably will lose. You will die. Yet if you lay down your life, if you deny yourself, take up your cross and follow Him, be like Jesus, He says, I'll give you the crown of life. I'll give you the victory. But you can't seek it for yourself. You have to look out for others.

0: 251 cubic feet of granite make up the 11 pieces of the monument. The overall height is 19 feet 3 inches from the surface of the ground to the top of the capstone.
1: Thank you. Congratulations.
0: There are slots and holes in the center stone that have astrological significance because they have been cut at precise angles to permit accurate readings of the sun and moon at various times of the year.
2: Standing on the highest point of Elbert County, the Georgia Guidestones have raised a lot of questions. Four upright stones more than 16 feet high, with support stones totaling almost 238,000 pounds. And there's a message sandblasted in 12 languages in letters 2 inches tall. The sponsors of the mysterious project are said to be an anonymous group of out-of-state Americans promoting the concept of the conservation of mankind. Here's the mystery, though. Elbert and Granite businessman Joe Finley was contacted to build the project by a man using the fictitious name of R.C. Christian. Granite City Bank President Wyatt Martin served as intermediary, handled the escrow account for all funds, and says he'll carry the secret of who R.C. Christian is to his grave.
3: The mere fact that it is a mystery as to the identity of the people will lead others to come and look at the stones and wonder who put those stones there.

0: Sleepy town of Elberton, Georgia, a city that claims the title, the granite capital of the world. The man referred to himself as R.C. Christian. He claimed to represent a small group of concerned Americans who desired to erect a monument for the benefit of mankind. Written upon the granite structure are what are sometimes called the Ten Commandments of the New Age. Some believe they hold a sinister meaning.
1: I've seen published tracts saying that those ten guys are the Ten Commandments of the Antichrist.
0: The most disturbing is the first, to maintain humanity under 500 million in perpetual balance with nature. With the world's population at well over 7 billion people, that would mean that many would have to die.
2: What is he advocating doing? Killing everybody else in the world?
1: And they interpret that as meaning favoring abortion and or genocide.
3: It's the only way to get us down to 500 million people is, of course, the extinction of millions upon millions, billions of innocent people.
0: Since 1980, when the monument was first revealed, clouds of suspicion have lingered over the Georgia Guidestones and those who built it. Conspiracy theories abound, along with accusations of genocide, globalism, and a New World Order agenda.
4: Does it create sort of a dark cloud over Elberton?
3: The short answer is yes.
5: A lot of people have used the word scared to describe their feeling when they come out here.
6: Somebody would say, well, they're going to have a sacrifice and they're going to have one of your cows up there.
7: We heard that some witches have been out here.
0: Yet despite the ominous overtones, the defenders of the Guidestones argue that R.C. Christian had no sinister intention when he designed the monument.
2: There's been a lot of misinterpretations of the whole thing because of a few things in the wording of that monument.
0: But who was this mysterious figure, and what was his true intention? A stone plaque written by the author tells us that the name R.C. Christian was just a pseudonym. For more than 30 years, researchers have speculated about the stranger's identity. Suspected candidates have included media mogul Ted Turner and Scientology founder L. Ron Hubbard. But now, for the first time in history, the secret identity of R.C. Christian can finally be revealed.
8: There you go. Whoops.
2: That is a letter right there from Mr. R.C. Christian.
8: You're kidding.
9: And we have other letters that actually connect to the R.C. Christian that built the Georgia Guidestones.
8: This is a double life if there ever was. I'm astonished.
10: My uncle was a very intelligent man. Being told this is not a real surprise.

0: Our journey began with fellow producer, Dr. Mike Bennett. We went to seek out Wyatt Martin, the only living person said to know the real identity of R.C. Christian. While we knew that Mr. Martin was committed to secrecy, we hoped to at least gain some insight into the strange monument he helped to create.
1: We're in Greensboro, Georgia, and we're getting ready to conduct an interview with Wyatt Martin, the banker who helped make the financial arrangements for the construction of the Georgia Guidestones. And according to official published reports, may be the only person who knows the true identity of R.C. Christian. Let's go inside. How do you feel being part of the history?
2: I don't even know it anymore. I'm just making it. I get up every morning and say, Lord, I thank you. I was able to put my feet on the floor today. The one thing I assured him, I would never divulge who that family was. So don't ask me that question. I'm not going to divulge who he was or what his occupation was. Because he used the name of R.C. Christian, he told me, because he was a Christian.
1: We may ask you a little bit about your experience.
2: Yeah, that's fine.
1: You know, and why, because that's obviously a curiosity.

0: people have. Why would he use that name and things? So,
1: well, you see, if it was not kept as a great secret who the people were who put it there, people would soon get over going up and reading those 10 precepts. And you have to remember, this was done during a time when Russia and the U.S. were threatening each other with nuclear missiles in the time of the Cold War.
2: According to Wyatt Martin, the original purpose of the monument was to provide guidance for humanity in the event of a nuclear holocaust, one that might require rebuilding civilization.
1: I can remember in the days in the 60s going down through Florida there, and you'd see fallout shelters built along the areas of the lakes there where I was fishing. And people at one time had a great fear of that occurring. We had to enlist the services of people that, like from the University of Georgia, to show us how to drill the hole up through the Noman Pole where you could look in at night and see Polaris, the northernmost star. Because if this worldwide calamity had arisen, you could have gone back and found the northern star again. With the sun coming through the slots drilled down through the Noman Pole, when the sun rises on the shortest day of the year, it shines at a different angle through there, so you can tell the shortest day. On the longest day of the year, it'll shine out the other way, and you can therefore establish the calendar again, so you could reestablish the compass and the calendar.
2: Wyatt Martin became closely acquainted with many details of the Guidestones because of his working relationship with R.C. Christian. But how did he first meet this mysterious stranger? We asked him to explain how it all began.
1: Well, I was president of the bank, the Granite City Bank, which no longer exists there in Elberton, and also president of the Chamber of Commerce for 2 years. And one Friday afternoon, a customer of mine called me and said, there's some kind of kook over here in my office wanting this crazy monument, and that we're busy with payrolls. Could you talk with him? I said, you're trying to put one off on me. He said, no, I want you to talk with him.
2: The man on the phone was Elberton businessman Joe Findlay.
3: Joe Findlay, who is now deceased, owned Elberton Granite Finishing Company. Mr. Findlay says that late one afternoon, a man came into his office, told him he wanted to buy a monument. Well, this is a fairly common occurrence here in Elberton. People passing through from all over the country, they think they can buy a cemetery memorial cheap because they can get it wholesale. And so it's a fairly common thing for people to stop in and say, I want to buy a monument. And of course, we say, well, we don't sell them to the public. We sell them to monument retailers. We're wholesale manufacturers. And by the time you paid the freight to get it north, you'd come out cheaper to buy it locally, plus, you know, the service aspect. But anyway, this man said he wanted to buy a monument. Mr. Findlay, it was late, and he said he thought, well, you know, he said, well, sir, we are a wholesale manufacturing company. What kind of monument? He said, oh, I want one 20 feet tall. And here we go. And this man told him, said, I'm not going to tell you my real name, but I'm a Christian, and I'm going to use a pseudonym as R.C. Christian. He said, I represent a group who wants to put up a monument espousing these rules for mankind. And of course, Mr. Findlay said his interest, you know, he became more curious and more curious.
2: Findlay died in 2005, but decades later, his son still recalls that first meeting he had with a stranger in 1979.
4: My name is Joe Findlay Jr. My dad, Joe Findlay Sr., was the gentleman who came and built the Guidestones back in 1979, 1980.
5: What was the scope, the total thing he was responsible for with the Guidestone project?
4: The granite came from our quarry

0: We were on the quarry at the time, Pyramid Quarries, off Highway 72. Mr. Christian, the spokesman for the anonymous group, said, "Mr. Finley, I want to buy a monument," and he gave me the sizes, and they were huge, as you can tell. He kept on, and Diddy said, "I better listen to this man, he's got some sense." So after they talked for some time, Mr. Christian said, "Mr. Finley, what do you bank?" Daddy told him the name of both banks in Elberton at the time. We only had two.
1: He says, "We will establish a bank account under my name, and the project will be funded through this bank account."
2: Before beginning the project, Joe Findlay had to be certain that the stranger would be able to afford the cost of such a massive undertaking. The quarrying of large blocks of granite, along with a process of sandblasting the letters into multiple languages, would require a serious amount of financial capital. That's why Findlay sent R.C. Christian to see bank president Wyatt Martin.
3: So in a few minutes, this well-dressed gentleman with a suit and a tie on came into my office and introduced himself as R.C. Christian and started telling me that he wanted to put up a monument. And I said, "Well, we can do it here in Elberton. Being president of Granite City Bank, a lot of our customers were Granite people." And so I said, "Why don't we walk up to the square here, and there's a monument that was the Granite Association put up in 1976. We had a big celebration in 1976 here." And so we walked up and looked at it, and I said, "I think you can see from this, we have skilled people here who can do anything that you want to do with stone."
2: Prior to the building of the Guidestones, the granite industry was the backbone of Elberton, Georgia. Monuments are found throughout the city. And there is even a museum dedicated to preserving much of its rich history.
4: As far as Elberton goes, you know, Elberton's been here for over 100 years producing granite.
1: The best advertisement we got for Elberton granite is old Dutchie back here, the Confederate statue that lay buried for 80 years down on the square. And when they dug him up and turned the water hose on him, he came just as clean as almost as the day he was put in on the...
4: There's also the lion that's in the Granite Museum, and that was supposed to give the granite industry good luck. So those are worthwhile to go and see.
2: Yet none of these monuments have seen the kind of attention that's been given to the Georgia Guidestones.
4: There are several structures in town that that are worth seeing. However, I don't know that any of them have any of the mysterious qualities that this does.
2: Once R.C. Christian was convinced that Elberton Graniteers could handle the work, he enlisted Wyatt Martin to manage the finances.
3: And he said, "You know, what I need is someone who would be the intermediary between me and whoever I choose to build a monument, that I could send the money to." And he said, "You being the bank president, I would trust you, and I can send the money to you, and you would pay them as they needed funds." I said, "Well, I can do that, but you said your name is not actually R.C. Christian. I wouldn't do it unless you tell me who you are." Because I didn't know whether it was for real or not either then. And he said, "Well, I will, on the basis that you agree to never divulge who we are."
2: Exactly why the stranger chose the town of Elberton is not completely known. According to Wyatt Martin, the man's appearance seemed to come from out of nowhere.
3: He had rented a car, flown into Atlanta, rented a car, and was just driving down what I called Granite Row. And he stopped at what he thought was a reputable-looking company and went in and introduced himself.

0: Larcy Christian. I said, how did you get interested? And they said, well, during World War II, at the beginning of that, it was Army Air Corps, and I actually took my basic training in the state of Georgia. And as the best of my memory is that his grandmother was originally from Georgia. He was not from Georgia. But he was a person with a very honest, honorable occupation, and that any community would be glad to have him as a citizen. And
1: was Joe Fenley the first person to meet R.C.?
0: Yes, he was. When he came into Mr. Fenley's office that Friday afternoon, he actually had a little wooden scale model of what he wanted. I don't know what ever happened to that. Mr. Fenley's daughter I talked with once last year, and she thinks that they took all that stuff that he had there, the papers and everything, and they burned them, and that may have been burned in the fire. She didn't know.
2: At their meeting, R.C. Christian would begin to give Wyatt Martin some insight into the philosophy behind his mysterious monument.
0: He said, I've been to all places in the world, in the very poor countries like Bangladesh and India at that time, and he said, I have looked, and it's been about a 20-year project in my mind that I wanted to do this for the betterment of mankind, and at that time I still didn't know what was going on the stones. And I said, well, I have no problem if you divulge who you are and I feel comfortable with you, I'll agree to do that. He said, he can call me when he needs money and let him come to the bank and you give him the money out of the account. I'll send the money to you. I said, that's fair enough. And that's really what I said. But I'll tell you one thing. I think as far as benefiting mankind, you'd be just as well off to take the money you have, just toss it out on the street down Friday afternoon, let the traffic and the wind blow it around, let the people pick it up. It'll benefit a lot of these local people around here. He said, oh, you don't understand the concept of what I'm trying to do. And so that's how we got started with it.
2: The next challenge was to find a location for the monument. Originally, the town of Elberton was not the first choice for R.C. Christian.
1: R.C. Christian wanted the Godstones to be in another location in Georgia.
0: He actually wanted it to be more correctly aligned with the sun. It would have been in Hancock County, which is the county south of us. And he wanted it to be in Hancock County, and he told me that he had actually gone over to Athens and chartered a little small plane over there with some fella and flew over the area. And he said, it's very wooded down there. I said, yes, you need this in a point where the sun shines through nice and clear. And I said, you know, a lot of that land is timberland. That's a sparsely populated county down there. And I didn't want it to go down there either. I tried to say, look, we can do it cheaper if it's here in this county. I was trying to get it to be a point of interest in Elbert County, being the promoter that I was.
1: Sure.
0: He came back at a later time and wanted me to pick out spots of land that he might buy to put the monument on. And I picked out about five places in the county and carried

0: and prosperous history in the Elberton granite industry. Frank Coggins was also the personal friend and sometime employer of Joe Findlay.
1: Well, I was sort of Findlay's idea man, inspirational man. And we were riding along one day in the car he was driving. Said, "I want to show you something." And I said, "Fine." And he said, "That everybody thinks I'm going to be crazy." I said, "Well, I already know you're crazy." And so we opened this thing up. Well, he got panicky, and his papers went everywhere out of his briefcase. But it was a story of the Guidestones and what he'd done and beating with Mr. What's the man's name he met with?
2: R.C. Christian.
1: I never met, to my knowledge, R.C. Christian. Okay. I may have seen him, may have met him under some other situation, but not to my knowledge.
0: While Mr. Coggins may or may not have met R.C. Christian among the many strangers who have visited the monument, his company still maintains records of the Guidestones' history, including a painting that Mr. Coggins commissioned from a local artist in order to inspire interest in the town of Elberton.
3: Doug Bernard was a congressman who served our district, and he visited the Rotary Club and gave the program, and they presented him with one of the prints that I just gave you. My name is Shirley McNeely. I was born and raised here in Elberton. I've been employed by Mr. Coggins' company for 57 years, and I sort of look after all of the finances, and I help him with real estate investments and managing all of that. So I'm just an administrator, and I'm president of all of the Coggins companies. And when I say all of the Coggins companies, we have a number of companies, and I act as president of all of them, and he is chairman of the board of all of the companies.
0: Mrs. McNeely well remembers the period during which the Guidestones were built, since her company was indirectly involved. She showed us a series of newspaper and magazine articles that they collected over the years. But in their records, they also retained never-before-published correspondence from R.C. Christian.
3: Now, I have a letter that, let me see here, let me read this to you. This was dated in October of 79.
4: Let's see if we see this on the camera here. Well, it certainly says it's initialed right here.
3: Yep. And then on the following page, I'll be glad to give you a copy of this.
4: That would be wonderful.
3: On the following page is where he makes reference to the tract of land.
0: In particular, the instructions included details about the grazing rights of the land to keep it from becoming overgrown.
3: But I'd be glad to make a copy of that.
4: That would be wonderful, because there might be some other useful things here in us understanding, because it talks about some notches, specifications for notches.
3: Yeah, that's where the sun will shine through on certain, on the equinox, the spring and the winter and the summer and the fall and all that stuff.
4: Right, yeah, notch in the capstone it talks about.
3: Mm-hmm.
4: It's not been complete, not yet completed his calculations. He had a consultant for the design of the notch. This will answer, this letter itself will answer a lot of questions for us.
3: Excuse me.
4: Right here.
3: Well, great.
4: 1979. To Mr. Wyatt Martin, and that's from R.C. Christian, and this gives details of the design, and he sent drawings from Mr. Findlay and Mr. Coggins.
0: Among the records were a series of handmade drawings giving R.C. Christian's plan for the layout of the stones. Exactly why these diagrams were sent to Mr. Coggins is not completely known, but his influence seems to have been keeping the monument in Elberton County to promote the town and the granite industry.
1: I guess I'm by far the biggest promoter of Elberton, Georgia, financial as well as by mouth or whatever I can do. Anyway, Spindler was talking about what he's going to do. I said, "Spindler, this got a lot more potential for Elberton than Elbert County. And that's what you're dealing with. This thing could be on the international stage."

0: And so we sort of proceeded on that line. And he'd have meetings with people that I wouldn't be involved in, but he would bring me up to date and tell me everything. And he wanted a site, and I did not pick that site. Some people said I bought it. I understand I did not, but you know, it could or could not have. But he wanted a place down somewhere in South Georgia, and I said, this is too valuable for Elvis, we don't get rid of this. So I was sort of the inspiration and guidance to guidestones.
1: Coggins' guidance for keeping the monument in Elberton was ultimately embraced by Joe Findlay, along with Wyatt Martin and R.C. Christian.
2: And they started a, quote, site search. And Wayne Mullinix, who was a rancher and still lives out there near the Guidestone, he and Joe Findlay were friends, Mr. Findlay, who owned the Granite Company. He suggested a site out there near his home. So they went out there, and supposedly Mr. Christian said, this is fine, this will do it.
1: Wayne Mullinix owned a construction company.

0: have been close friends. We're in the Masons and the Shriners together, and we've been friends for years and years. And
1: did he tell you anything about? I would have guessed you'd probably wonder, what in the world is this? Who in the world wants this? Did he tell you anything about that?
0: Well, a little bit, I guess you'd say. I mean, he said that the gentleman had come in to talk to him, and that he had a fictitious name, which was R.C. Christian. And, of course, Joe didn't tell me anything about the man. I've never met the man. Haven't met him till yet. I guess being born and raised here in Elberton, you know a lot of the other people, and word started spreading, and they was wanting to know what I knew and what Joe knows. And, of course, we tried to keep everybody informed of what we did know, which wasn't a whole lot at the time.
1: Evidently, this project involved you. It got to involve you to a greater extent than just simply working on it. What transpired where it actually involved possibly part of your property?
0: Because we didn't know where this project was going to be set. That was one of the things that I stayed on Joe pretty regular, and we had a deadline or a time frame that we had to get a foundation in the ground so the concrete could cure in order to set that heavier a rock on it.
1: Do you have any other idea, any more specifically, where this gentleman wanted them originally?
0: It was my understanding it was to go below Macon, somewhere toward the middle of the state, due to lining up with certain degrees with the moon and the stars and the sun. I never knew where. I mean, we never had any idea that Mr. Christian was looking for that location, and that he had been all up and down trying to find what he wanted, which was to be on the crown of a hill with no trees surrounding it and where you could see it from all points. And he just did not find that location. When I walked in Joe's office that morning, of course, you know, being friends like we were, I didn't sit and wait to get to see him. You know, I just walked right in, and we were sitting there talking, and I said, Joe, you know, we don't have but a week or two. We've got to start this. And he said, well, let me do some checking. And I said, you know, out there at my house, you know, would be a good place. And like I say, Joe and I are real close friends. And he said, are you serious? And I said, well, I think it would suit the requirements that he is asking for. And it wasn't just a day or two that Joe called me back and said that Mr. Christian was coming and that he would like to look at that site. And I said, well, if you need me, call me.
2: A short time later, R.C. Christian had chosen the final location for the monument.
3: Up on the hill where it is there, where on a clear day you can stand there and see the mountains in Tocoa, which is 50 miles away. And he said, this is it, buy it by 5 acres from this man. So he sent me the money to buy 5 acres of land that's in a pasture there from this fella, and he said, let him have grazing rights.
0: I got the phone call, said that's where he wants it. So we set up out there with a surveyor and looked at the property, and we surveyed out 5 acres of land.
3: And I bought that 5 acres, and he later called me one day and he said, in thinking about this, you need to deed it to the county, because that will be the most lasting organization probably in this whole country, our county government, and deed it to them and let them own it. So I did that. I deeded it to Elbert County, and they own that piece of property.

0: In March of 1980, R.C. Christian's dream would be revealed to all the world. Since that time, the Guidestones, with all their mystery, have inspired a host of apocalyptic ideas. Meanwhile, those who are involved in witchcraft and the occult have seen the monument as a touchstone for the powers of darkness.
1: I have indeed heard of, especially late at night, after midnight, seances and other type, cultic type worship services going on out there. So I've heard of them. I've not witnessed them. And one of the things in all the discussions I've had with members of this community and this church,

0: People here are very reluctant to acknowledge that type thing exists.
1: I thought witchcraft had passed away from this country in the days of Salem, when they were killing these people, these women, for being witches. And it was to my amazement, I found that witchcraft is still very prevalent in this country today.
2: Some people say the witches and warlocks is, you know, have had weddings up there. Well, you know, they're a person just like you and I. If they want to have their wedding up there, that's up to them.
1: I started getting letters from witches. I started getting a monthly magazine coming from the National Association of Witches. And, you know, they were very far out, and they tried to take over the Guidestones for a period of time.
3: This is hearsay. We heard that some witches have been out here, and
2: we would see lights up there at night, and we would go check it out, and people would have thrown a rope across from one side to the other and climb up on there and light candles. And just, I mean, you know, I don't know what they're doing.
4: You never saw them while they're in an act of some kind of ritual or something?
2: No, no. It wasn't an interest to me. The biggest thing that ever concerned us is somebody would say, well, they're going to have a sacrifice and they're going to have one of your cows up there. Mm-hmm. You know, that kind of disturbed me.
5: Now, why do they say they'd have a ritual here? What is it about this place that they think is sacred?
6: I have no idea. I think it just has, it's almost like a, you know, an icon now. It's just like something that, pop culture. You know, something that's mysterious, something they don't have in their town or even in their state. They can't afford the ticket to go see Stonehenge. Exactly. This is kind of closer. And
5: America has their own Stonehenge.
6: That's right. It's been dubbed as the American Stonehenge. So, and there's enough mystery and weirdness about it.
7: And of course, there's a slot that comes down. The sun, supposedly, there's a space on that Nauman Center stone that's dressed, meaning smooth. And the sun rays project at, you know, different times. Now, the critics say that that slot is based on the design of pagan altars, and that's a drain hole. And I'm not going into detail. You can imagine what the theory behind that is.
1: One of the ministers there in Elberton even said that he expected them to actually, you know, kill somebody up there one day. And just that really got things going and caused all kind of wild thoughts to come into people's minds.
8: I recall the old statues of the Incas and the Mayans in Central and South America where they performed human sacrifice centuries ago. Only later did the Stonehenge come to my mind. I figure as long as the monument sits here in Elbert County, someday that the people in Elbert County will have to face the fact that probably sacrifice will take place there.
9: While there are no confirmed reports of human sacrifice, the words of R.C. Christian continue to stir the curiosity of critics. What did he intend by his assertion of maintaining a world population at a certain level?
1: He said from his research, 500 million people could live on this planet with adequate resources and have a great life. That's where he came up with that figure. Because that was one of the detriments, I'd say, one of the things on the wording that caused so many people to start getting angry, alarmed, afraid of it, was over the wording there of that 500 million people.
4: Did he happen to mention how he would suggest how to maintain it? Because that causes a lot of confusion with people. How would you maintain it? What would be your technique? Did he talk about anything about birth control or any of those things?
1: No. Never did.
9: While R.C. Christian may not have revealed many details to Wyatt Martin, in 1986, some 6 years after the monument was finished, he would explain the Guidestones further in a book titled Common Sense Renewed, published under the name Robert Christian. The book was reportedly sent to every member of the U.S. Congress, as well as to several thousand political officials and shapers of public opinion throughout the world. In this work, Mr. Christian left little to the

0: imagination. He clearly related the title to revolutionary writer Thomas Paine.
1: Over 200 years ago, a perceptive Englishman, Tom Paine, summarized his beliefs in a tract entitled Common Sense. He appealed to reason as the proper tool for resolving our problems peacefully. Today, the world is confronted by increasing portents of nuclear war. It is essential more than ever, before that, we explore every means for rational, non-violent resolution of worldly frictions. Once again, we must look to common sense to find new pathways to peace.
0: While preaching peace and the concept of reason, his concerns quickly turned to the subject of population control.
1: We live in a time of great peril. Humanity and the proud achievements of its infancy on Earth are in grave danger. Our knowledge has outstripped wisdom. We have controlled disease, but have not regulated our numbers.
0: R.C. Christian went on to express his concerns as a conservationist and made it clear that the real problems of the environment were the fault of having too many people.
1: As the world enters the last decade of the 20th century, public concern is being directed to environmental pollution, the destruction of tropical forests, the greenhouse effect, and to impending shortages of many ingredients needed for high material living standards. These problems are only symptoms. The basic cause is obvious to most educated people. It is the human overpopulation that is already upon us. Unless and until there is general recognition of the evils of overpopulation, we can make little progress toward building an age of reason.
0: From his perspective, reproduction could not be left up to the individual. Controlling human numbers would require government oversight.
1: It is vitally important that each national government have a considered population policy. The need is urgent and should take precedence over other problems, even those relating to national defense. Overcrowding human beings in conditions of squalor and ignorance is dehumanizing. It is an evil which must not be tolerated.
0: Mr. Christian went on to recommend measures currently taken by the communist government of China. He said,
1: "A few generations of single-child families will make possible dramatic improvements in living standards. Excesses in childbearing often result in degradation and poverty. A reduction in total numbers is essential to maximizing the potential of every human being."
0: Perhaps most disturbing is the assertion that having children might one day be seen as criminal behavior.
1: Irresponsible parenting has always been wrong. The increasing population pressures will soon require society to regard it as a punishable social crime. The Georgia Guidestones Monument encourages humanity to establish a limit for human numbers. Let us teach our leaders to achieve it.
0: Once Common Sense Renewed was published, there remained little doubt as to the views of R.C. Christian. But with its radical message, how were the Guidestones received by the people of Elberton County?
2: They haven't had any effect on me or my life or my thinking about Elbert County.
3: What do you think about the message or the philosophy communicated?
2: Well, I like some of it, but he waited a little bit too late to tell us to keep our population below 7, how many million.
4: I assume he wants us to get back to that.
2: I assume so. Well, I don't know what it would take. It would take either a major flood or a pretty big fire, and there might be a few left.
5: How do the people of Elberton feel about the Georgia Guidestones? Are they proud of the monument?
6: You know, I've gotten a lot of mixed comments since I've been working on this. There's a lot of people who don't like them. A lot of people have used the word scared. to describe their feeling when they come out here.

0: here, they don't want to have anything to do with it.
1: Do you think the guide shows are a good thing for the town?
2: It's a great tourist attraction. As I said earlier, there've been folks flocking out here today.
3: Mm-hmm. Does it create sort of a dark cloud over Elberton by having its presence here?
4: Well, again, I think it. I think the short answer is yes. I think there's no question that it does. Some people believe it is very demonic. It's influenced of evil. That the person that helped put it or authorized its being erected was someone who had spurious motives, who was wanting to move the world more to a new world order type of thing, minimize population, one language, that type thing, and they view it as totally heretical and certainly not honoring to God.
5: Some have even seen spiritual forces at work and suspect that the idea of depopulating the world might foreshadow apocalyptic events foretold in the Bible.
4: I think that the notion of getting us down to 500 million people is not only ridiculous, but also impractical and improbable and impossible. In order for it to happen, someone would have to rise from the some one person, like the Antichrist, would have to rise from somewhere and be able to influence it with a great delusion all people groups on the face of the earth to get them to follow. And of course, the only way to get us down to 500 million people is, of course, the extinction of millions upon millions, billions of innocent people.
5: In the book of Revelation, the Bible warns of a time when there will be great bloodshed upon the earth.
6: And the angel thrust in his sickle into the earth, and gathered the vine of the earth, and cast into the great winepress of the wrath of God. And the winepress was trodden without the city, and blood came out of the winepress, even unto the horse bridles. Revelation 14, 19, 20.
5: Perhaps one of the more disturbing details of R.C. Christian's book is his reference to Thomas Paine. Paine wrote the pamphlet Common Sense, but years later, he would publish another work titled The Age of Reason, one of the phrases commonly used by R.C. Christian.
7: Let these be guidestones to an age of reason.
8: Well, as you read further, The Age of Reason by Thomas Paine, you'll find that they seek an age that is bereft of any Christian influence, that the common Christian thoughts of closeness to God, personal relationship with a living and supernatural God, and the kind of influences that the Christian world would have on the world, a world that includes mercy, that includes a value of every human being, no matter how many human beings there are, caring for those who are different or maybe not considered productive members of society. All of those things do not fit in the world in the age of reason.
5: Thomas Paine's Age of Reason was a work that specifically denounced Christianity and called for the abolishment of all religion. It is strange that R.C. Christian would make use of this phrase while claiming to be a Christian.
9: Talk about his faith as a Christian?
10: No. He just told me that he used that name because he was a Christian. So that I accepted that and went on with that.
3: But he never elaborated during dinner or anything?
10: We were always, the short periods of time that I was with him, we were always discussing the facts about the Guidestones and how to get them built.
9: Well, the reason that I mentioned, I think the reason that a lot of people think it's significant is because Thomas Paine's book, The Age of Reason, was really a denunciation of Christianity. That he was saying that he believed the stories of Jesus were a fable, that the Bible was a corrupt book. He's mocking the virgin birth of Christ and so on, and the idea of the miracles of God and whatnot. and saying that he thinks basically that Christianity is no different than the pagan mystery religions.
10: Boy, he's in a tough place today, isn't he? A bad place. Because I saw the Lord. I know he's there. There's no doubt in my mind. No doubt in my mind. I feel very privileged that I was able to see the Lord in this vision. You know, not many people have ever had a vision like that. And it was amazing to me that I was able, that he revealed himself to me in such a manner. And that influenced me the rest of my life from that day forward. I'll tell you, it strengthened my faith a lot. I already had a pretty strong faith from all the years I had been in church and taught Sunday school and everything, but when he revealed himself to me and talked to me, there was never any doubt about where we were going if we didn't live our lives right. Because this is a short period of time compared to eternity. I want to be able to spend that 1,000 years with him when he comes back on this earth and sets up his kingdom here. Because the kingdom is what we're trying to achieve. You know, this is a representative democracy that we live in this country today, but it's quite different to the kingdom. You know, and the kingdom is what we're trying to achieve.
3: What do you think Jesus, when he comes back, he'll think about the Guidestones if they're still here? You think he'll stick with those?
10: Well,
3: guys?
10: The only thing I know is that after 1,000 years, all of this is going to melt away, Peter tells us, and he's going to make a new heaven and a new earth after that 1,000 years, and we don't know. One place in the Bible tells us that the mysteries that God has in store for us are

I don't know if this is an example of a time where maybe we all need to be a little bit more discerning about issues like this. Because when we see the information directly here on the guide stones, and with a little bit of research, you find that there's more here than meets the eye.

0: In his writings, R.C. Christian described the monument he created.
1: The monument has been named the Georgia Guidestones. It consists of four large upright blocks of granite, each 2 meters wide and 5 meters high. They are arranged to mark the limiting positions of the rising and setting sun in summer and winter. They surround a central stone which is oriented north to south. A channel through this stone is aligned with the celestial pole. On its south face is a sundial marking noontime throughout the year. The capstone is inscribed with an appeal to reason in 4 archaic languages.
0: The 4 languages on the capstone are Sanskrit, Babylonian cuneiform, Classical Greek, and Egyptian hieroglyphics. The languages are described on the stone plaque nearby, along with a translation. They read simply, "Let these be guidestones to an age of reason." The 8 languages chosen for the 4 main slabs are Russian, Chinese, Arabic, Hebrew, Hindi, Swahili, Spanish, and English.
2: He had to pick the major languages in the world to do that.
0: Incredibly, the translations were mostly done through the United Nations.
2: We had a man who lived in Elberton at that time that was from Pakistan. And he was at one time a member of the ruling group in Pakistan. But people from all over the world would drift in and out to the big parties that he had there. One weekend, the ambassador to the UN from Pakistan came and spent the weekend with him, and he called me and he said, maybe if you talk with him, you could get him to get these translations you need, because I had to ask him if he could translate them, and he didn't know all the languages. And I went up to his house, met the ambassador, and he agreed he'd get the translations done at the UN for me. And we got them from the UN.
3: So the translations came directly from the United Nations?
2: From the people there. They translated the English over. That we had a young Chinese person who lived in Elberton that translated the Chinese for me.
3: Wow.
2: The rest of them came from people at the UN.
0: The 10 commands or guides that were provided by R.C. Christian read as follows.
1: Maintain humanity under 500 million in perpetual balance with nature. Guide reproduction wisely, improving fitness and diversity. Unite humanity with a living new language. Rule passion, faith, tradition, and all things with them. Protect people and nations with fair laws and just courts. Let all nations rule internally, resolving external disputes in a world court. Avoid petty laws and useless officials. Balance personal rights with social duties. Prize truth, beauty, love, seeking harmony with the infinite. Be not a cancer on the earth. Leave room for nature. Leave room for nature.
0: Because of its controversial message, the Georgia Guidestones have attracted visitors from all over the world. Yet many have wondered, where did the author get the inspiration for these 10 guides?
2: He said he just came up with them over a period of about 20 years, that his thinking had been about doing something after he had traveled

0: through the world and seen all these places, that he wanted to do something that he thought would benefit mankind. And he said, I came up with these principles like that.
1: Yet the mysterious nature of R.C. Christian has given rise to a host of theories about what or who is really behind the stones.
2: Yeah, just say your name and say it's okay for us to film.
3: Dave, and what I've heard is these monuments were put here by maybe the Illuminati, Bilderberg, someone at Spectrum in there, where they want to basically control the world.
4: I've been told it's like the Satanic Ten Commandments. I've been told that it has all sorts of ties to a group called the Illuminati's. I've been told that there's another group that was founded in Germany in the late 1500s. People grasp for anything mysterious they can get their hands on. They grasp for any kind of government cover-up or, you know, anything like that. This is not any of that. This is just one man's view on things.
1: Mark Clamp is the caretaker of the monument today. His company is responsible for removing the graffiti and chemical stains from vandals who deface the stones, believing they are a symbol for evil.
5: Now, what about this big pentagram over here? Are you going to be able to get that off?
4: Oh, yeah, that's easy. All the things that are painted on here, that comes right off.
1: Mark Clamp is the son of Charlie Clamp, who is pictured here beside Wyatt Martin. Charlie Clamp played one of the most important roles in finishing the project back in 1980.
4: He was hired by Wyatt Martin and Joe Finley to actually do the sandblasting and put the lettering on the memorial.
1: Clamp still remembers working with his father on the monument as a boy.
4: I actually helped a little bit with putting those lettering on there. You know, I was too young to really do anything but take a mallet and pound the stencil down on the rod.
1: It is widely reported that Charlie Clamp said he heard strange music and disjointed voices as he was sandblasting the words into the great blocks of stone. We asked his son if he could confirm the story.
5: Strange music and disjointed voices. Is there any truth to that?
4: No. About the only thing my dad recalls hearing is a bunch of men, workers that worked on this cussing because it was so difficult to work on. But no, he didn't hear anything.
1: Nevertheless, strange tales about spiritual forces at work have inspired some to see the monument as an icon for occult activity.
4: There's plenty of YouTube videos of witches doing all kind of crazy stuff out here, but if that's what they're into, great. You know, as long as they don't damage a memorial, hey, knock yourself out. I don't mind people coming out here, and if they want to have a little ritual or something, and that's what they believe in, that's their belief, I'm not going to judge them. We welcome them to come out. Just don't vandalize a memorial. As far as a huge mystery or a huge government cover-up or whether it's religious or who R.C. Christian was, you know, you'll just have to come up with that on your own. I will tell you this, all the men that were involved in this were good Christian men. All of the men involved in this were Masons. And so as it... As far as it being something demonic or satanic, I very much doubt that.
1: Because so many Freemasons were involved in building the Guidestones, some have thought that R.C. Christian might have been a Mason, or that the monument is based on Masonic philosophy. While Joe Findlay was a Freemason, Wyatt Martin was not. We asked Mr. Martin about the involvement of Masonry or other secret groups.
6: Was there any involvement with groups like that?
0: No, not that I ever knew of. There was a Masonic lodge there, but in Elberton, but they were never involved in it, and I don't think they ever were. I never knew whether he was a Mason or not. I never asked him. Some people have thought that and come up with a theory that Freemasonry did it, but I...

0: I don't believe so. It also says there's a time capsule buried under that flat. It's a grave marker, actually, you know, that some people a number of years ago used to put a solid slab of granite over the grave. But that there was never anything buried under that slab as far as a time capsule.
1: I doubt seriously there's anything buried over here.
2: Here it says, time capsule placed 6 feet below this spot. And you're saying the time capsule was never planted?
1: I would say it did not, because there's no date cut into that. They left it says placed 6 feet below this spot on, and there's a blank space to be opened, and there's no to be open date. So just my opinion, I would say it was never placed.
2: Oh, so they never did it.
1: They may have placed it and just never put the dates on there, just to keep vandals from coming out here and digging the thing up. But my opinion was probably never put down there.
3: Out there on the property, since you put the foundation groundwork,
4: right.
3: Is there anything underground that's not obvious above ground?
4: You talking about like the time capsule?
3: Well, that's one thing. If there is a time capsule?
4: I'm going to let that stay a secret.
3: Oh, come on. Well, if there's a time capsule, usually there's a time to open it.
4: Did it say on there was a time to open it?
3: No, there sure wasn't.
4: Okay.
3: Oh, come on.
4: Uh-uh.
3: This is our one time to know to solve the mystery.
4: This is one thing.
3: And you're one person who would know.
4: That's right. But like you say, my date's not on the bottom of that tombstone yet.
3: I know. And there's a date not... That's what made me think of it. Mm-hmm. Because I remember that date is missing mm-hmm. on the time capsule.
4: Mm-hmm.
3: And everybody else tells us there's nothing in there. It never came. But there's only one person who I believe that really knows. So is there anything down in there?
4: I don't know.
3: Would anybody ever find out?
4: Yeah.
3: Really?
4: When that stone is removed, you'll find out.
3: Well, could we put in a invitation to be there? Can we get a seat there for that?
4: I don't know when that's going to ever be removed, to be honest with you.
3: Is there something that has to happen or somebody who makes that decision?
4: Now that I don't know.
5: Okay. Was that something specified by R.C. Christian?
4: Not to my knowledge.
5: Was that your decision?
4: Oh, definitely not.
5: Was that Wyatt Martin's decision?
4: Not to my knowledge.
5: Was that Joe Finley's decision?
4: Joe would be the only one who could answer that.
3: Huh. So.
5: And he's not here.
4: That's right.
3: So, if it were to be removed, someone would have to be the one to decide to open it. Can you give us any hints on who would be the person to do that?
4: I don't know.
6: While Mr. Mullinex was determined to keep silent about the time capsule, we discovered a clue at Coggins Industries. Within the paperwork given to us by Shirley McNeely, there was something that may provide insight into the original purpose of a time capsule, and at the same time, offer an explanation for the mysterious name R.C. Christian. What follows is from a strange document that we found among the records. The wording of it does not read like the other writings of Mr. Christian, and seems to have been composed by someone else, perhaps another member of the anonymous group behind the Guidestones. The important parts of it read as follows.
7: To whomever comes upon this presenting, contained herein are keys that have been awaited to be placed here in proper sequencing and in proper order to announce the return and the activation of those events of prophecy that signal these events. Those who have guarded this great mystery and who have guarded the evolution of the human species itself are returning. It has begun.
6: The document mentions keys that were said to be contained here.

0: in? Was this a reference to something placed inside a time capsule? But the writing continues and describes the monument's mysterious designer.
1: This monument, known as the Georgia Guidestones, shall find threads unto the revelation of its mystery in the name R.C. Christian, otherwise known unto that contingency that is responsible for the erection of this monument as Christian Rosencrantz, 1378-1484. This presentation of keys upon the finding of it is to be delivered to the Elberton Star. The Elberton Star is to deliver it to the Atlanta Rosicrucian Society.
0: The document clearly associates the name R.C. Christian with the mythical figure of Christian Rosencrantz, who is alleged to have founded a secret society known as the Rosicrucians. The initials R.C. are often used by the members of the order in reference to their legendary founder, who most historians seem to believe was really the Count of Saint Germain, a famous alchemist and philosopher. The Rosicrucians typically trace their beliefs back to ancient Egypt and combine the mysteries of the pagan gods, symbolized by the rose, with Christianity, which is symbolized by the cross. The Rosicrucians are sometimes called the most secret of the secret societies, and their members traditionally remain anonymous. Was R.C. Christian a Rosicrucian? Could this explain why he chose to maintain a secret identity? We spoke with the Elberton Star newspaper, who told us they know nothing about the message and have never been given any mysterious keys. We also contacted the leaders of the Atlanta Rosicrucian Society, who declined to provide any official comment. Yet the Rosicrucian connection links the Guidestones back to Freemasonry. The 18th degree of Scottish Rite Masonry is known as the Knight Rose Croix, or Rose and Cross. Some believe the philosophies of these two groups are nearly identical and promote confidence in man rather than trust and faith in God.
2: There are clearly non-biblical concepts within the theology of Freemasonry, and clearly those connections can be seen to the Guidestones, similar ideas of a utopianism that goodness can be had if we'll all just see things the same way. When you look at the Guidestones, there are a lot of isms that are there. And the biggest ism that I see is secularism, that mankind has the solutions to the problems of the world.
0: There is no question that R.C. Christian believed his Guidestones would provide solutions for mankind and usher in a kind of golden age. In his writings, he said,
3: "I am the originator of the Georgia Guidestones and the sole author of its inscriptions. Stonehenge and other vestiges of ancient thought arouse our curiosity but carry no message for human guidance. The Guidestones have been erected to convey certain ideas across time to others. We hope that these silent stones and their inscriptions will merit a degree of approval and acceptance down the centuries, and by their silent persistence, hasten in small ways the dawning of an age of reason."

0: while Wyatt Martin was the one man who knew R.C. Christian's identity, he and Joe Findlay were not the only ones who met him. Hudson Cohn was the editor of the Elberton Granateer magazine. A personal friend of Joe Findlay, Mr. Cohn was directly involved in promoting the project on behalf of the granite industry. He claims to have met R.C. Christian some years after the project was finished.
1: I did meet Mr. Christian, or a person purported to be Mr. Christian, several years later. Mr. Findlay called me and said, "Would you like to talk to Mr. Christian?" And naturally curious, I said, "Sure."

0: he said, well, if you'll agree not to try to question him about what his real name is, and, you know, his background, said he'll agree to meet with you. So we met at a restaurant, and I would have guessed that he was from the Midwest. I mean, that was kind of the accent that I thought he had. And he said he represented a group of like-minded conservative Americans from this area where he was from, which, of course, I didn't try to question as to where, because that was part of the ground rules for me interviewing him. He had a series of drawings of stones similar to the pieces of the guide stones out there, and he said they hoped to establish another, like a ring, around the current stones, but money. He said we would have to get money.
1: Apparently, the cost of the project was far greater than Mr. Christian anticipated. In a letter to Wyatt Martin, he said,
2: "Dear Mr. Martin, I have received your letter giving price estimates for our proposed monument. Naturally, I am quite disappointed that the total figure is so much greater than the estimates given me at the time of my visit to Elberton. Mr. Fenley originally guesstimated a total cost of $35,000 to $40,000 erected. I will now have to make some changes. I have eliminated the pyramidal top because of costs. I believe any builder should be able to build the foundation alone for less than $2,000. I was once a concrete worker myself."
1: Among the papers from Coggins Industries is another drawing showing the proposed outer stone circle. This diagram also includes the mention of a sunstone for the Atlanta Masons. However, the money was never raised for the additional stones.
0: And he ventured that they would try to go to corporations or organizations that were concerned about environmental things such as overpopulation of the world and that kind of thing, and try to get them to give money to finance the additional pieces for the Guidestones area. I remember he said the reason he was down this way, he'd been at the Joyce Kilmer National Forest, and I believe that's in North Carolina, and there was a virgin stand of a hardwood tree that he was interested in, and that's why he went to this forest. And there were several other things that I picked up on that made me believe he was like a botanist or somebody interested in plant life, because he would use the scientific name for trees and all, which I was not familiar with. And instead of calling it like an oak tree, he would use that botanical name for it. One other thing I remember distinctly, he was very concerned about population control and, you know, overpopulation in the world, which would lead to catastrophic, you know, hunger, et cetera, et cetera. And the reason I recall that particular part was because he said that one of the, foundations that they would go to try to get money to put more stones up, and he mentioned groups such as people concerned with overpopulation of the world. And being a Georgia conservative person, I immediately thought about United Nations types. But now, people said, well, what did he look like? Well, Mr. Christian, I said, well, he was bald, about like myself, except he had white hair up around here, had real sharp features, a very sort of quiet type person, you know, and he was not a witch doctor, psychic, fortune teller, voodoo type person at all. I told him, I said, well, some people have said that this is a point for a place for devil worship. No, just the opposite. And he, you know, he said nothing sinister about it as far as any sort of satanic, anything like that, you know. I think any time you have an air of mystery about something, and there's no explanation as to what it is, people start adapting their beliefs either for or against it.
1: While R.C. Christian maintained his secrecy after the Guidestones were completed, it is reported by Joe Fenley Jr. that at one point he wanted to reveal himself to the world.
3: About 7 years ago, I believe it was now, Mr. Christian called Daddy one night at home. Said, "Mr. Fenley, this is R.C. Christian. I'm ready to reveal myself. Tell you who

0: I really am. Then he said, I don't want to know. I've gone all this time, didn't know who you were. I don't want to know who you are. So Daddy died not knowing. And I don't want to know. I don't really care.
1: This interview was recorded in March of 2010, which would mean that the phone call from Mr. Christian took place about 2003. After the guidestones were completed, the mysterious stranger continued his correspondence with Wyatt Martin, who revealed to us that the man who called himself R.C. Christian had passed away some years before.
2: His son called me a few months ago and told me that his father had passed away several years ago. His father and mother, he said, were both deceased now. And I told him, I said, well, you know, it's kind of amazing. I'd mentioned to my wife once last year that I assumed they had probably passed away due to the fact that up until that time, once or twice a year, we would exchange letters back and forth about how our families were doing and what we were doing in life. And I said, all of a sudden, I didn't hear from him anymore, and I assumed that he had probably passed on.
3: Can you tell us what year R.C. Christian passed away?
2: No, I won't discuss that. That's a very private thing with his family, and so I don't think I should discuss that. It's been a few years ago.
3: Was it? Can you say if it was after the year 2000?
2: Yes, it is after the year 2000.
1: It is well known that Wyatt Martin is committed to taking the secret of R.C. Christian to his grave. But could there be any available clues to who he was without getting a direct answer from Mr. Martin? In 2009, a Wired magazine article reported that inside Mr. Martin's garage was the hard-sided case of an IBM computer, stuffed with every document connected to the Guidestones. Is it possible that Wyatt Martin retained possession of this computer case?
2: It is the old IBM computer case that I bought my first computer in 1983. Was a pretty good sized case. And so I put everything in that old computer case and it's stored.
3: How did the story get out? Isn't it a part of the official story that all of the paperwork was destroyed?
2: Well, from what Finley's daughter told me, they burned all the stuff that her father had.
3: Oh, okay. Okay. So they burned Findlay's stuff, but not necessarily your stuff.
2: And he told, Mr. Christian told me to destroy mine, but I had an idea that I'd write a book about it. And just kept delaying it and never did. I was going to be able to go back and get certain dates correct and things of that nature, and I never did do that. And that's too long. I'm too old now to do it.
3: Wow. Now, have you got the IBM computer case out of the garage or somewhere nearby?
2: I do.
3: Would you be willing to show it to us?
2: No.
3: You don't have to open it. Would you be willing to just show us the case?
2: It's under a lot of furniture out in that building out there.
3: Oh, okay.
2: Be difficult to get to till we move up some furniture out.
3: Okay. Mike, you want to move furniture? Well, you wouldn't let us move the furniture, would you?
2: Yeah, you can if you want to, but it's just in that old...

0: before I went to work and put him in the chair, and he stayed in the chair till I got home in the afternoon. I put him back to bed, and he lived 3 years like that. Had an older brother who landed on the beach at Normandy on D-Day, and he was wounded with a German 88 shell on September the 18th, 1944. Took a part of his hip off, and he walked with crutches for a while when he got back to the States. Mm-hmm. I think that's it sitting right in behind that red bucket.
1: Is that right? You want to zoom in?
2: Where is it now?
3: Right behind that red bucket? The black?
0: You just move the red bucket over, and you can see it good. I can't motivate around much if you can do that.
1: Just so you can see what you can.
0: It's heavy.
1: Oh, it's not too bad.
3: Wow. I love history, and this is a part of history.
0: Yeah, I always enjoyed history. The best grade ever made in college was on world history.
3: Well, there it is.
0: I bought the IBM machine at Computer Land, and I paid extra for the case.
2: Hey, Mike, can you spin it around?
3: Yeah, I am. There's a piece of paper sticking out. You can see. There's some papers in there.
0: Is there paper in there? Yeah, that's a paper.
3: Now, how long has it been since you've opened this?
0: Probably 15 or 20 years.
3: 15 or 20 years?
0: Yep.
3: Would there be any information in there if you looked at it? You would remember some things to tell us on this documentary?
0: I don't think any more than what I've told you. I don't think it. Most of it is just drawings and correspondence and records of where I received money, and the money was sent to me from various cities of remailing services in the United States because he didn't want it to come from his town.
3: But you hope to use this to write a book, maybe?
0: I thought about it one time, but I've gotten old now. And my eyesight's not as good as it was anymore. I can look out and see things singular now, not double like I was.
3: Do you think you might have somebody help you put this together? If you think it's a big chore, book?
0: It'd be a big chore. I've lost interest now. It's kind of over with me.
3: What about a museum? You think a museum?
0: No, I wouldn't let them see any of that because I might have his address and name in there. I probably do.
3: Well, that's something you could always take out and leave the good stuff. And out for the museum.
0: Look through it. Yeah. It's been 20 years probably since I've opened that case. I've just carried it with me every time I moved. When I moved to Florida, I moved to Florida. When I came back, it came back.
3: Well, you know, this documentary means to be the one for all of history. We'll have from the horse's mouth what the real story is. So if there's anything you think that could be part of the missing story that we'll never get, unless you take a peek of it, I can give you a hand with it. Otherwise, that's
0: The only thing that you'll never get is what I won't tell. I've told you everything else.
3: Okay. Everything that's in here share, you told us.
2: Would you be willing to open the case and not show us any of the papers, but just let us
3: see that there are papers?
0: You might turn that case down. If it'll still open.
3: Yeah, let's see here. Sure it would. Well, there you go. Whoops. It's got papers. It's the real deal.
0: Probably got a few of my tax returns on the top there, too.
3: Got a few other things, huh?
0: Yeah, I may have put some tax returns in there. Bank statements. I kept all my bank statements. You can see those over there.
3: Yeah. And here's you can see correspondence.

0: That you had all your classroom, is that?
1: That is a letter right there from Mr. R.C. Christian.
0: You're kidding.
2: Where's this?
0: This one right here. Just show him. Here's the...
3: And so that is from Mr. R.C. Christian himself.
1: That's correct.
0: That's amazing.
1: That's his writing.
0: Yeah? And he called you W.C.
3: So he called you W.C.? Was that his name?
1: No, he always called me Wyatt. Let me look at it just a minute. He went open heart surgery 2 months ago. Mm-hmm. He had open heart surgery like I've had.
0: More thing.
1: I'm old enough, 78, to remember the days of the Dust Bowl.
0: Isn't that amazing?
1: Well. See, he says, I believe that the message of the guided stones will not receive adequate attention until the problems of human overpopulation become more critical. In the meantime, there's little more that we two can do to spread their message. Hopefully, the monument will endure long enough help direct attention to the core issues. And he sent me packages of things to mail to other organizations.
0: Yeah?
1: That he thought would help to spread the word about the guided stones.
0: The more prominent ones that he mentioned there? Any of them you recollect?
1: I don't remember them.
0: Huh. I wonder if they were like UN organizations.
1: Beyond that, I will not be asking you for any other task. You have already done a magnificent job. That you managed to do so while successfully managing a bank was a really impressive performance. I doubt that the complicated task could have been completed without you. With best wishes to you and Ms. Martin, I'm sincerely Robert Christian. And in 1998.
0: And he stuck with his nomenclature, Robert Christian.
3: Can you show us his handwriting without revealing anything?
0: It's pretty. It's really pretty handwriting. It just says Robert Christian on it. I don't see why there'd be a problem.
1: That's all it has is Robert Christian.

0: Well, you're doing this movie. I may have to burn this right shortly. Somebody might be trying to break in and get it find out who. They still wouldn't know who R.C. Christian is. Right.
1: They might. They might. Now, have you ever shown this IBM computer case to anybody?
0: No.
1: Wow, this is it. We are the first to see this case.
0: That's right.
2: That's history. That is, you are a piece of American history.
0: That's it.
1: Now, is there anything else in there of interest, Mr. Martin?
2: Yeah, historical interest.
0: Smithsonian Magazine. To Mr. Robert Christian, care of Mr. Merriman, P.O. Box 268, Greensboro, Georgia.
1: Huh. Oh, the Smithsonian wrote to Robert Christian.
0: Yeah, Smithsonian Magazine.
2: Hey, while you're looking at that, I gotta get it. It's the door, so I gotta get a drink. Drink real quick. I'll be right back.
0: That's bank statements and all that type of thing that I put in that old envelope.

0: finished.
1: Yeah, I think that, let me just do a slow zoom on

0: Boy, that's the day we took that lie detector test.
1: Where now?
0: Right here. There's some more of Mr. Christian's writings. It can be stated that the individuals who sponsor the project are loyal Americans who believe in God and country. They wish to remain unnamed because the appeal of these stones is to all mankind and is not sectarian or nationalistic or in any narrow sense politically. The stones must speak for themselves, and to all who will take note, they must appeal to believers and non-believers everywhere at all times. Translation should stress brevity and concise accuracy. The English version has been carefully trimmed no less than 100 words. Other variations should strive to do so in the name and the same translation.
2: Huh. Yeah, he mentions the Hebrew up here you talked about.
0: Yeah.
2: Yeah. Now, that one letter was that you read was dated 1998.
0: Yeah.
2: Did he stop right after that, or did he send you any more letters?
0: I probably got a letter, seemed like maybe like an 01 or something, about the last time I ever heard from him. If you lift this up, and let's put this back
2: in there. Well, that is amazing.
3: Without revealing anything directly to us, the paperwork in Wyatt Martin's IBM computer case provided powerful clues. The first was the name of a Mr. Merriman, who was somehow associated with R.C. Christian. The next was the mailing address at 730 Raywood Drive in Fort Dodge, Iowa. Could this be the address of Mr. Merriman? And could Merriman have been the true name of R.C. Christian? We contacted the publisher of the book, Common Sense Renewed, at Soils Graphic Services in Lake Mills, Iowa. We were told that the book had been published by a Mr. Robert Merriman, pictured here on the far right. His obituary shows that he died in 1992, 12 years after the guidestones were completed. Was this the face of R.C. Christian? Harris Hanzi was a friend of Robert Merriman's. Both men served during World War II and worked together in the publishing industry.
4: My name is Harris Hanzi, and I was publisher of the Lake Mills Graphic from 1968 to 1999. Merriman was the publisher.

0: manager of the Fort Dodge Messenger, and I had known him vaguely through our press association. He was a super guy and well known and well respected. And so, yes, I knew Bob Merriman, but not that well. He was, but I knew him as a gentleman and just one smart guy. He knew what was going on.
1: We spoke to Mr. Hanzi about the book, Common Sense Renewed, and he confirmed for us that it was indeed published by Robert Merriman.
2: How certain are you that he was the author of it?
0: I am very certain. I think that I always believed that.
3: Did he ever mention to you who the Robert Christian was?
0: No, he did not.
3: He did not?
0: No.
3: You know, used a pseudonym, which is not uncommon.
0: Right.
3: Did he ever suggest that possibly he wrote it himself or helped somebody else with it?
0: I was under the assumption that he wrote it. That would be my answer.
3: Any reason why you would have thought maybe it was his?
0: Well, I guess I never really considered that anyone else wrote it, that Bob wrote it.
1: Our next clue is the address found on one of the envelopes in Wyatt Martin's IBM computer case. 730 Raywood Drive in Fort Dodge, Iowa. Fort Dodge was an old fort that dates back to 1850.
4: It was originally named Fort Clark, but they discovered there was another Fort Clark that existed, and so the name was changed to Fort Dodge in honor of Senator Henry Dodge from the state of Wisconsin.
1: Fort Dodge is also famous for the Cardiff Giant, one of the great hoaxes of the 19th century. While investigating the address at Raywood Drive, we discovered that this was not the home of Robert Merriman. Also, Merriman died in 1992, 11 years before the phone call described by Joe Fenley Jr. and 6 years before the letter sent to Wyatt Martin in 1998. Because of this, Merriman could not have been the stranger who came to Elberton, but would have likely known who he was. After further investigation, we learned that 730 Raywood Drive was once owned by a well-respected physician named Dr. Herbert H. Kirsten. Dr. Kirsten was also an inventor who owned more than 10 patents registered with the U.S. government. This patent for a rotary valve engine shows the inventor, Herbert H. Kirsten, at 730 Raywood Drive in April of 1979, just 2 months before R.C. Christian first met with Wyatt Martin. Furthermore, a campaign donation in support of Doug Gross for governor in 2002 again lists Herbert H. Kirsten at the same address on Raywood Drive. This means that Dr. Kirsten continued at this address during the whole time that the guidestones were designed and built. And he was at this address when the letters were sent to Wyatt Martin. One of Kirsten's patents included an invention for a form and facing device for concrete.
5: I was once a concrete worker myself.
1: We also learned that Dr. Kirsten died in 2005, which would fit with a timeline given by Joe Fenley Jr., who claimed Mr. Christian called his father in 2003, and also by Wyatt Martin, who revealed that the stranger had died after the year 2000.
3: And can you say if it was after the year 2000?
6: Yes, it was after the year 2000.
1: In his letter to Wyatt Martin, Mr. Christian revealed that he was 78 years old in the year 1998.
6: I'm old enough, 78, to remember the days of the Dust Bowl.
1: This would mean that R.C. Christian would have been born in the year 1920. Could this have been the same year that Dr. Kirsten was born? We went to his grave in Fort Dodge to find out.
7: Are you a Fort Dodge gentleman or not?
8: A what?
7: Are you from Fort Dodge?
8: No, no, we're from out of town. Nope, not at all.
1: The caretaker was a lifelong resident of Fort Dodge and was very familiar with the Kirsten family. Dr. Kirsten came from a long line of physicians that maintained a medical practice in the city for 74 years.

0: years.
1: They're great people, all the Kirstens.
0: The members of the Kirsten family share a plot in the local cemetery.
2: Well, now I notice there's red, white, and blue roses.
1: A family member would have put that out for him.
0: As we suspected, Dr. Kirsten was born in the year 1920. This means his age was identical to the person who called himself R.C. Christian. But he left yet another clue on his gravestone. He wished to be remembered as both a physician and a conservationist.
3: Leave room for nature. Leave room for nature.
0: We also learned that the name Kirsten is an archaic form of the word Christian. Hence, Mr. Kirsten literally means Mr. Christian. Is it possible that Dr. Kirsten worked with Robert Merriman, and that both men were part of the small group of Americans responsible for the Georgia Guidestones? When it came time to publish their book, did the authors combine the first name of Mr. Merriman with the last name of Mr. Kirsten so that Robert Kirsten would become Robert Christian? Yet it remains to be seen whether or not these two men even knew each other. To find out, we met with a nephew of Mr. Merriman, a well-known figure in Fort Dodge named Chief Judge Kurt Wilkie.
4: What is your relationship to Robert M. Merriman?
5: He was my uncle. He was actually married to my mother's sister.
0: Judge Wilkie also confirmed that he knew Dr. Herbert H. Kirsten.
5: I knew him just very, very slightly. I knew who he was. He had a great reputation here in Fort Dodge. He was a physician. I think I went to see him once for some problems I was having with my knee, but that's about it as far as Dr. Kirsten's concerned.
4: And we've tried to find information to show how they might have known each other. Of course, they're two prominent citizens. What would lead you to believe that they may have known each other?
5: Oh, yeah, I know that they knew each other. For example, at Christmas time, they would have my uncle and aunt and uncle would have social gatherings at their house, and Dr. Kirsten would be there. So they were. I knew that they were friends.
0: During our interview, we shared with Judge Wilkie what we had learned about the involvement of his uncle and Dr. Kirsten with the Georgia Guidestones.
5: I mean, my uncle was a very intelligent man, a very studious man. So being told this, it's not a real surprise. From what your investigation was, that Dr. Kirsten had some ideas about working on this project done in Georgia, and that he might have wanted to maintain some secrecy about his involvement. It doesn't surprise me in the least that if he went to Bob Merriman and asked him to somehow assist with whatever it was and to keep it quiet, it would stay quiet. That's the kind of guy Bob was. If you took him into confidence in any way, shape, or form, he was going to maintain that confidence. So that's probably why I don't know if you've talked to my cousins, Bob's children, but they probably don't know anything about this because he wouldn't divulge anything to anybody if somebody asked him not to.
4: So no one in town might know another.
5: That's right.
0: Judge Wilkie confirmed for us that Kirsten and Merriman knew each other. Yet the most shocking information would be revealed in the public library at Fort Dodge at our meeting with two local historians, Professor Roger Natty and Mr. William Sales Doan. They remembered Robert Merriman and his family legacy in the publishing industry.
6: Well, his father was a publisher here prior to Bob, and he wasn't, you know, he didn't get involved really in politics and in terms of providing a leadership role. I think he was highly thought of in the community.
0: They also remembered Dr. Kirsten and that the two men had worked together on a project in Fort Dodge.
7: There is a direct connection to Dr. Kirsten.

0: Kirsten and Mr. Merriman.
1: Please share that with us. That's very important to us.
0: Dr. Kirsten decided he was an architect. And
1: this is Dr. Herbert Kirsten.
0: Right. And he had a little scale model for a bandstand, which I used to call the string quartet stand because you couldn't put a band in there. We used to have a huge bandstand where Carl King was conducting in the city square. It was torn down and not replaced. So Dr. Kirsten designed a small model, and the Great Flag was a co-production of Mr. Merriman.
2: The bandstand and the flag can be found in Fort Dodge to this day. Mr. Doan's description of how Dr. Kirsten created a small-scale model reminded us of the model of the Guidestones presented to Joe Findlay. We shared with Professor Natty and Mr. Doan what we had learned about Kirsten and Merriman's relationship to the Georgia Guidestones and the publication of the book, Common Sense Renewed.
1: I have a copy of the Library of Congress catalog record, and it shows the copyright also to Graphic Publishing Company, which was Robert Merriman's company. And a separate documents we have show that Graphic Publishing, of which Merriman was at least a co-owner, was an arm of Stoyles Publishing. So we can track a direct connection there. And we have other letters that actually connect Mr. Merriman's name in writing to the R.C. Christian that built the Georgia Guidestones.
0: Well, this is a double life if there ever was one. I mean, I would never have guessed that that's what he was doing in Lake Mills. He tried to run the college bookstore and failed, and then moved to Lake Mills. Suddenly, you're telling me that he was involved with this publishing. I'm astonished.
2: Professor Natty shared with us some additional records in the Fort Dodge Library. One of them contained a brief biography of Dr. Kirsten that clearly showed his beliefs were identical to those of R.C. Christian.
1: From 1990 from Herbert Kirsten, it says, "The number one world health problem is the population explosion, Kirsten believes. Controlling population is the most important problem confronting humanity," he said. "Our present world population of 5 billion is expected to double in 20 years. We are already polluting the world and using up much of our resources. We should talk about controlling human population rather than controlling acid rain. The solution involves education and birth control in all countries," he said. "Pharmaceutical firms are no longer coming out with new birth control drugs. They're afraid of lawsuits."
2: Despite these revelations, nothing could have quite prepared us for what we learned next from Mr. Doan as we asked him further about Kirsten's beliefs.
3: One of the writings on the Georgia Guidestones has to do with population control and a concern for the world population. What do you know about Mr. Kirsten's opinions in that regard?
0: Well, they would be antithetical to the Catholic religion. And he is supposedly a Catholic, and when he died, he left $400,000 to the local diocese. In other words, the church thought birth control was a sin. Not so Dr. Kirsten.
3: So Dr. Kirsten, even though he was a professing Catholic, his views were contrary to the official teachings of the Catholic Church.
0: Oh, yes.
3: But was he then well known for his views about population control?
0: I think fairly well. Shockley is the name that I couldn't think of before. Nobel Prize winner.
2: Shockley is a reference to Dr. William Shockley, the Nobel Prize-winning physicist who invented the transistor. In the 1970s, Dr. Shockley was known for his belief that blacks were genetically inferior to whites, and that those with an IQ of less than 100

0: should be paid to undergo sterilization. Despite his scientific achievements, Shockley's racial views made him highly unpopular.
1: And Dr. Kirsten knew Shockley and said that Kirsten, and he used to circulate this in the country club, which is how I heard about it, he had decided he would create some kind of measurement that would prove once and for all that only white people were, especially Northern Europeans, were the superior race. And this was well known around Fort Dodge.
2: So would it be accurate to say that Mr. Kirsten was a white supremacist?
1: Racist to his fingertips. When he did this at the country club, a number of people were deeply offended by what he was saying. He didn't have popular support at the country club, most of whom were well-educated people. Many of them were, well, somewhat multiracial or multi-ethnic.

0: He said, "I correctly suggested it is not wrong to be patriotic." Then, wham, he threw in the incendiary names of Patrick Buchanan and David Duke, contending that they are among the few public figures who speak for American interest in this new era of internationalism. "Duke," he said as my skin crawled, "voices many beliefs held by reasonable Americans. It is unfortunate that more acceptable public figures are not pushing similar views." So now, David Duke, the one we're talking about, is the gentleman who was the Grand Wizard of the Knights of the Ku Klux Klan.
1: And also an American Nazi, and he paraded around with a swastika armband and a Nazi uniform. And there are photographs of it.
2: In his autobiography, David Duke referred to William Shockley as his friend. At one point, Mr. Doan even wondered if Dr. Shockley had been a member of the small group of Americans behind the Guidestones.
3: Did Shockley have anything to do with this directly?
2: Apparently, Dr. Shockley was also a friend of Dr. Kirsten.
3: And I knew that Dr. Kirsten and Shockley were friends.
0: And how did you know that?
3: Because Kirsten told us. He was very proud of, well, he's a Nobel Prize winner.
0: In your presence, or?
3: Yes. Sorry. I mean, he did not make it a secret. He was proud of it.
2: We can only wonder at how influential William Shockley may have been in the life of Herbert Kirsten. Shockley's thinking seems to be represented in the words, "guide reproduction wisely," which implies hindering the birth rate of some in favor of others, which was exactly his idea. In his book, when speaking about how to reduce the world population, R.C. Christian wrote that,
4: "Common sense would suggest that we make the reduction in a selective fashion. Worldwide human conception is still governed with little conscious guidance. Many talented and productive individuals are constrained to limit their reproduction, while at the same time we provide subsidies that encourage childbearing by the indigent, the lazy, the irresponsible, and the inadequate."
2: While men like Shockley and apparently Kirsten thought in terms of a man's genetic abilities, their flawed beliefs were the result of failing to acknowledge a biblical view of how God sees mankind. The declaration of Christianity is that God's salvation is for all the nations of the earth. Jesus said, "Go ye into all the world and preach the gospel to every creature." It is for this reason that Christianity teaches mercy and compassion toward others, regardless of how they might be perceived on a man-made scientific scale. The concept of an age of reason, as envisioned by Thomas Paine, would be a frightening prospect for humanity. A world devoid of Christian charity would likely be a world that would usher in another Holocaust.

When Florence Nightingale, very famous nurse from the mid-1800s, when she heard of Louis Pasteur's theory that germs cause disease, she said this is the theory of a man of a very unstable mind. Do germs cause disease? If germs don't cause disease, the question sometimes is, why am I so sick? Germs don't cause disease because we have more microorganisms in us than cells. We have about 10 times the microorganisms in our body than cells. And when the body's running correctly, those microorganisms are contributing to the proper running of the human body. But whenever cell damage happens, our microorganisms have the ability to change roles and become the cleanup team. You can go to my presentation, The True Cause of Disease, and you will get a full explanation of this. When Florence Nightingale, very famous nurse from the mid-1800s, when she heard of Louis Pasteur's theory that germs cause disease, she said this is the theory of a man of a very unstable mind. She said germs don't cause the disease, they're the result of unhealthful conditions.

the basic laws of health. Incorporate those 8 laws. They sound simple. They sound simple. You may have heard it your whole life, but I tell you, those 8 laws will make the difference of whether you live long or you live short. The things that you can grow in your garden, that you can put in your kitchen, that's where your medicine cabinet should be. Welcome back to Old Mountain Remedies. As we look at how to effectively address weight loss naturally, I could equally call it how to address the number one New Year's resolution effectively. Did you know the number one New Year's resolution is weight loss? But first, let's pray. Our dear Heavenly Father, Lord, we ask for guidance as we look at how to develop a systematic plan to address something that is causing so many challenges around the world. It's a primary diagnosis leading to many secondary and tertiary diagnoses. Lord, we ask that you give us strength, give us understanding that folks can be successful in applying these remedies. We ask this in Jesus' name. Amen. More than $6 billion is spent each year on diet and weight loss products in the United States. I don't know what it is around the world, but it's huge. $60 billion on diet and weight loss. The sad thing is, it mostly doesn't work. Statistics. 3 decades ago, the obesity rate in the United States for adults was 15%. Today, the rate has more than doubled to 35%. At the same time, calories consumed by adults have gone from 1,996 calories a day to 2,234 calories a day. Obesity-related conditions include heart disease,

stroke, type 2 diabetes, and certain types of cancer. What does that mean? That means obesity is the primary diagnosis, but these guys are the secondary diagnosis. Heart disease secondary to obesity, strokes, type 2 diabetes, certain types of cancer, hypertension also. These are some of the leading causes of preventable death. The estimated annual health care cost of obesity-related illness are $190.2 billion, or nearly 21% of the annual medical spending in the United States. Let's read that again. The estimated annual health care cost of obesity. And obesity is pretty well preventable. Is $192 billion, or nearly 21% of the annual medical spending in the United States. Obesity-related job absenteeism costs $4.3 billion annually. Obese people spend 42% more on health care costs than healthy weight people. African Americans have the highest age-adjusted rate of obesity, 47.8, followed by Hispanics, 42.5, Caucasians, 32.6, and Asians, good job, 11.8. There is no significant relationship between obesity and education above men, but that's different in women. Among women, however, there is a trend. Those with college degrees are less likely to be obese compared to less educated women. High-income women are less likely to be obese than low-income women. The United States is the eighth fattest country in the world, with 31.8% of the population being overweight. That's overweight, not obese. It's not grotesquely obese. It's just overweight, 31.8. The top three fattest countries in the world are Egypt at 33.6, Saudi Arabia at 35.2, and Kuwait wins it at 42.8. It's interesting as we look at affluency here. The fattest states in the United States are Delaware with 34.3 of its population being obese, West Virginia 34.4, and Mississippi at 35.4. Mississippi wins the most obese in the United States. 68% of U.S. adults are overweight or obese. 68% of Americans are overweight or obese. Is it preventable? Absolutely. Absolutely. One-third, 33% of all women, and one-quarter, 25% of all men in the United States are on a diet right now. At any given time, according to Colorado University, one-third of women in the United States are always on a diet, and 25% of American men are on a diet. Amazing. Up to two-thirds, 66% of those on a diet regain more weight than when they started. University of California, LA. Why doesn't short-term diets work? And I think the key is short-term. As weight loss programs, diets don't work. This is Psychology Today. People lose weight, but about 95% of people who lose weight by short-term dieting will regain it in 1 to 5 years. Weight loss is not a short-term diet. It's a lifestyle change. Yes, we may do this small little diet and this and this and this, and we'll talk about this, these little increment changes instead of one mass thing. But overall, you've got to change lifestyle because cure is in the cause. There's a very popular program out right now. It's around the world, actually, and it's in weight loss. And what they teach is you do this certain thing and you will lose weight. Absolutely, it works. I believe in it. The problem is part two is just when you finish it, you can do whatever in moderation. I disagree with that. If it's unhealthy, don't do it. If it's unhealthy to eat, don't eat it.
Don't go back and

then do a program where every once in a while you go back and redo the initial program. I used to have patients from the Philippines. And they would come to us and spend a lot of money. They would fly all the way from the Philippines, all the way to near Washington, D.C. And they would come in with health issues. And they would want a detox. And they would spend 3 weeks with us. They would spend thousands of dollars with us. And then they would come back every 3 to 6 months. Because they went back to the Philippines and ate them strange things out in the ocean. And they'd make them sick. They'd eat things on land that they should not be eating that made them sick. But then they'd come back to us for us to detox them again. It was good for business, but that's not what I wanted to do. Yes, that's what we did when I worked in regular health care. Come on back. We'll take your money. But when I changed my life in the fact of how I viewed health care, I came home one night and I told my wife, Mary Lou. I had been in regular health care for 20 years. And I told her, I said, I don't care if I dig ditches. I can't do this anymore. It's legal, but it's not ethical. And so as these Filipinos would come back to us, I'd say, just do what we're showing you. Keep doing it when you go home. And you won't have to come back. And they said, oh, but we enjoy the pigs. We enjoy the whatever. And we enjoy the whatever in the ocean that made them, the shrimp and the all that stuff. That's why this doesn't work. Because diet plans are short term. They do this for a short period of time, but then people go back to what they did before, and what they did before is what made them fat. What they did before is what made them obese. What they did before is what made them sick. You've got to stop doing what you're doing that makes you sick. The deprivation of restrictive diets can lead to a diet overeat or diet binge cycle. And that's what they found. They found that when it's really restrictive and it's not a guided program to crescendo up to a healthy diet, when they come off the diet, it's like, whew, I'm glad I didn't have that anymore. Let's eat. Where's the pizza? It doesn't work. Lifestyle changes need to be strategic. They need a plan that is progressive and evaluates itself for corrections. It needs to be a strategic plan. It needs to be something that is systematic, something that evaluates itself, constantly adjusting itself. Is this working? Is that working? No, this isn't working. Let's adjust it a little bit. We do that throughout life. Let's look at MAPI. We looked at MAPI in our series here on Old Mountain Remedies as we looked at developing an effective total lifestyle plan. Let's look at it here as we look at developing a weight loss program. It's going to be a little different, but you'll see some similarities. MAPI. In healthcare, we look at assess the patient, make a plan, implement, and then evaluate what we did. If it worked, then we keep doing what the plan is. If it's not working, that antibiotic's not working, well, let's try another antibiotic. If that pain med's not working, let's try another pain med. If that psychotropic med's not working, the behaviors aren't coming under control, let's try another psychotropic. You understand? And you just keep going and running. And if that one doesn't work, then we keep going. It's like a loop. Well, that process is good. What we did in our plan was not good. But we added something called mission. One night, I was downstairs in the basement working, and I was preparing to do this program across the state of North Carolina, teaching healthcare. And I was praying. I said, God, show me. What do we need to make this more effective? Are we missing something? And it came. You got to have a mission. How can you do anything without a mission? And so we applied that to our whole state. We applied the mission to our plan. So what is your mission? You want to write a personal mission, or write your personal mission. Example, to incorporate a healthy long-term diet and lifestyle, which will assess my whole body and become, or assist my whole body in becoming healthy, then I may have quality of life throughout my years to come. You want to make a mission. What's your mission? I hope each one of your mission is to go to heaven. I hope
part of that process,

Part of your mission is to point the sin sick soul to Christ. In order to go through a rough time to come, as Daniel says in Daniel 12:1, Daniel says, when Michael stands up, it will be a time as never before. It's going to be worse than the Waldensee time. It's going to be worse than Sodom and Gomorrah. It's going to be worse than when Christ was here. Daniel says, it will be a time as never before at the very end. And if you're going to be able to go through that, you need a body that is healthy. If you're overweight, that is not healthy. If you're overweight, you may have these other problems, these secondary problems we talked about before. Cardiac issues, diabetes. And to be able to prepare for that time, you need to be as in healthy a shape as possible. For your brain to be able to comprehend those challenges and say no to those temptations of Satan, you've got to have a healthy brain. To have a healthy brain, you've got to have a healthy body. To have that healthy body, you've got to not be overweight. It's so important. So, an example to incorporate a healthy long-term diet, not a short-term diet, and lifestyle, which will assist my whole body in becoming healthy, that I may have quality of life through my years to come. And I would add to that so that you can be a tool for God to use. And then based on that mission, then you go forward. Write your goals. It needs to be measurable. I want to lose weight. Is that a good goal? No, it's not measurable. I want to lose 50 pounds over the next 12 months through a healthy diet, exercise, rest, etc. Is that possible? Absolutely, it's possible. I lost 50 pounds in 3 months on a healthy program. Definitely, you can lose 50 pounds in 12 months. I've seen people lose 100 pounds in 12 months very effectively. But let's go small. People are worried, well, if I lose weight too fast, it's not healthy, I'm going to be saggy, and my skin won't tighten up right. So let's take it slow. 50 pounds in a year, that's good. So is 50 pounds in a 12-month period, is that measurable? Yes, it is. So your goal needs to be measurable. Now, another thing is, if your goal is to lose 50 pounds in the next 12 months, don't divide that number 50 by 12. Because you don't lose weight like this. It's like a kind of a bell curve. You lose more at first, and then you lose, and it kind of goes like this. It slows down. So you'll have greater weight loss at first, and then it will slow down. You want it to be reachable and obtainable. I want to lose 50 pounds for a wedding in 2 months. That's not reachable and obtainable. I'm not healthy-wise. And so you want to make sure, first, it's measurable. Two, you want it to be reachable and obtainable. Now we're going to go to the assess process. Remember MAPI, mission, assess, plan, implement, and evaluate. Now we're looking at the assessment part. When you want to assess, and assessment is very, very good. Some people over-assess, so don't do that. But you want to assess and see what's going on. You don't want to just, shoot from the hip. You want to assess and make a strategic plan here. You need numbers. So in general, why do people have challenges with weight? What are the causes? Again, the cure is in the cause. Why do you have challenges with weight? There's a cause. We just got to find it out. Why does a person smoke? Well, we got to find out. Why does a person have diabetes? Well, we got to find out. Why does a person drink? Well, we got to find out. You got to get to root cause, not just mask it and manage it, as we're trained in healthcare. Lack of energy balance. That's the first thing we're going to look at. Energy balance. A lack of energy balance most often causes overweight and obesity. What is energy balance? Well, pay attention. Let's see what it is. Energy balance means that your energy in equals your energy out. Energy in is the amount of energy or calories you get from food and drinks.
Energy out is the amount of energy your body uses for things like breathing, digesting, and being

being physically active. Does that make sense? Do we do that already? Energy in, energy out, money in, money out. Some folks have a problem with that one. They have more money going out than they have money coming in. And so as we learn to fix that through budgeting, we need to learn to fix the problem before there's more, the same amount of calories coming in as calories going out if we're maintaining. But if you want to lose weight, you got to have less calories coming in as you have calories going out. You got to spend more calories to lose weight. Just like working money. To maintain a healthy weight, your energy in and out do not have to balance exactly every day, but it's balance over time that helps you maintain a healthy weight. One must have the same amount of energy in and energy out over time for weight to stay the same. More energy in than energy out over time, you have weight gain. More energy out than energy in over time, you have weight loss. That's what we're going to work on today, is look at how we can do that. Healthy-wise, reasonably and obtainably, overweight and obesity happens over time when you take in more calories than you use. National Institute of Health. So what do you do? Is it tough? Why do we have more energy in than energy out? Because it tastes good. Because we're stressed. Because of the food choices that we eat. We have some foods that are empty calories. That means it's not much nutrition, but it's full of calories. Look at a donut. A donut has plenty of calories, but doesn't have a lick of nutrition. Well, how about that French eclair that we used in when we did the Old Mountain Remedy series with the kitchen medicine component? We took that French eclair and ran it through the juicer. That's a lot of energy in, but very little nutrients. So we've got to choose foods that still taste good. Are there foods that taste good that are healthy? Yeah. How about blueberries, strawberries? Fruit tastes good. It's great, but what about vegetables? Now, I love spinach. To me, my tongue, spinach, I love spinach. I grew up on spinach. I like black-eyed peas. I grew up on black-eyed peas and rice. Okra, I love okra. Now, I'll have to admit, okra does not taste as good as it did years ago because I don't fry it like I used to. But Mary Lou's figured a way to still make it taste pretty good, and she just bakes it. And it's not as harmful as frying. And I don't have all those calories that I used to have in my okra. But I like just eating okra raw. And sometimes it takes changing our taste buds. Did you know some people have perverted taste buds? They do. Literally, I go into the school system and I will give children fruit that's really good tasting fruit. And they go, ugh. Because their taste buds aren't used to it. Because they're used to Mountain Dew. They're used to pizza. They're used to donuts, junk food. And they don't have a taste for that healthy food. So sometimes we have to train our tongue. And the program we're doing today actually is going to teach you how to train your tongue. So stay tuned. Listen. Take notes. An effective lifestyle. Many Americans aren't very physically active. One reason for this is that many people spend hours in front of TV and computers doing work, schoolwork, and leisure.

One, you couldn't have ridden the bicycle back up the mountain. It's so steep. So they had to walk down the mountain, back up the mountain to school. I was visiting a friend. Actually, it's a lifestyle center down in Venezuela, Las Delicias. And as I was driving to there and we go places, I would see early in the morning the men walking off the mountain, and at night men walking back up the mountain. It takes an hour to walk to work. It takes an hour to walk back home. Do you think those men or women were heavy? No. They were in shape. So we rely on cars instead of walking today. Fewer physical demands at work or at home because of modern technology and convenience and lack of physical education classes in school. Let's talk about both of those. My father, my grandfather, my great-grandfather were farmers. My dad tells me of when they cleared over 500 acres of farmland on the mountains. Over 500 acres. And it was a combination. They used some power stuff, but there was a lot of hand work with what is called a bush axe. It took years. There is no way that I could tell either three of those men that they needed to go to the gym to work out. Post hole digging. Cutting those locust trees down. Splitting those locust trees and making fence posts. And they fenced that whole farm of 700 acres. They didn't need to go to a gym. They worked. That's changed today. The other thing that I see today is children are not having physical activity. When I was a boy, we had PE. We had recess in the morning. We had recess after dinner. In the afternoon, we had a little short recess, and we had PE. We were outside. We were running. We were playing at school. There are schools today that have no recess. The school system where I go into right now, they get one recess a week. One. And if you're not on the basketball team, if you're not on the football team, and they don't have baseball there, so if you're not on either of those, oh, they do have soccer. If you're not on those teams, you don't get those sports. And not that I'm after competitive sports. I'm not. But the kids need to get out and play on the swing set, go down the slide, get on the monkey bars, whatever, run. But they don't anymore. And then when they go home, they ride the school bus, and then they go in the house, and they're doing this. I talked to a couple physical therapists just a couple weeks ago. I was in Portland, Oregon speaking, and I asked these two physical therapists, I said, are kids starting to have problems with their thumbs? And they said, we're seeing it. Are kids starting to have problems with their neck? They said, we haven't seen that yet, but we expect it. It's about the only thing working on kids anymore is this right here. People who are inactive are more likely to gain weight because they do not burn the calories that they take in from food and drinks. An inactive lifestyle also raises your risk for coronary heart disease. This is National Institute of Health. High blood pressure, diabetes, colon cancers, and other health problems. These are secondary to the primary obesity. Is obesity preventable? That's what it says right here. People are inactive are more likely to gain weight due to inactivity and also due to more in than out. American teenagers, 13 to 18 years old, average about, listen to this guys, listen. 13 to 18 years old, average about 8 hours and 56 minutes of entertainment media, excluding time spent at school or homework. Isn't that amazing? 8 hours and 56 minutes of what? Entertainment media a day. Teens, 8 to 12 years of age, use an average of about 6 hours, 5 hours and 55 minutes worth of entertainment media daily. I guarantee you, they're not out doing that on a bicycle. Forbes magazine.

This is the United States President's Council on Fitness, Sports, and Nutrition. Only one-third of children are physically active every day. And I believe that's the United States. That's an average. In my community, it's not that. I would say in parts of the country, I see more activity than others. Where I live, I doubt it's that right there. I'd say it's less than that. Less than 5% of adults participate in 30 minutes of physical activity each day. Let's read that again, y'all. Y'all are adults, most of you. Less than 5% of adults participate in 30 minutes of physical activity each day. More than 80% of adults do not meet the guidelines for both aerobic and muscle strengthening activities. More than 80% of adolescents do not do enough aerobic physical activity to meet the guidelines for youth. When I was flying out here, I had an opportunity to talk to a fella, and he works for, he's the PR guy for a large water area, and he has a second job, and he's an official on college football. And he told me that he has a little thing that keeps up with his steps, and he said that at the game last weekend, just the time frame of the game, it was over 18,000 steps. 18,000. Now, we don't need to run like that all day long, but it reminded me that the average Amish male gets over 18,000 steps a day. In my home state, the goal, because people are inactive, the goal is to get people to 4,000 steps a day. That's peanuts. They're nowhere even near there. The goal is just to get them to 4,000. In the early 1960s, almost half, just under 50% of the jobs in private industry in the United States required at least moderate intensity physical activity, whereas now less than 20% demand this level of energy expenditure. Well, what about farming? Farming's changed, y'all. My dad was using horses and mules. Today they have combines that run off of GPS. They're over $1 million. People get out there and they get in this highfalutin tractor, and it's doing everything at once. It's breaking

No, we can bring it into here. Oh, no, it can't be that. It's got to be over here. Why? Well, it's because it takes this wide for a mule to walk between it to do your plowing. Environment. Lack of neighborhood sidewalks and safe places for recreation. Now, yes, this is an issue, but I encourage you not to live in a neighborhood. I encourage you to live out on a country road. Not having area parks, trails, sidewalks, and affordable gyms make it hard for people to be physically active. I had a patient one time, and she said, I can't exercise. I live in Orlando, Florida, and where I live, there's no place for me to walk. I said, where do you live? She says, I live off Maitland Boulevard. I said, are you near 436? She says, yes. I said, well, Altamont Mall's not too far from you. Can you drive over to Altamont Mall and walk around the mall? And she says, I hadn't thought about that. There's a lot of people who will go to Walmart or Lowe's or different large stores and they walk. Because where they live is not safe, whether it's for whatever reason. Work schedules. People often say that they do not have time to be physically active because of long work hours and time spent commuting. The problem I see many times when people come in to see me and they're having health issues and I ask them, how much do you exercise? I don't have time. I'm working two jobs. Some people are working three jobs just to make ends meet. And I understand. They need to pray that God will give them a job that will give them enough money that they can have time to exercise. God is not little. God is big. God wants you to exercise. Pray. Ask Him. He wants you to ask. Ask Him for a job that will allow you to exercise because your body requires it to work properly. Oversized food portions. Americans are exposed to huge food portions in restaurants, fast food places, gas stations, movie theaters, supermarkets, and even at home. Some of these meals and snacks can feed two or more people. Eating large portions means too much energy in. Over time, this will cause weight gain if it is not balanced with physical activity. Do you see that today? Have you seen them big plates that people go and get? It's crazy. I went somewhere the other day. I was down in Atlanta speaking, and so Mary Lou and I had stopped to get something to eat. And many times we'll get something, we'll split it between the two of us. This husband and wife filled their whole table for four people to sit at with food for them to eat. Lack of access to healthy foods. Some people don't live in neighborhoods that have supermarkets that sell healthy foods, such as fresh fruits and vegetables. Or, for some people, these healthy foods are too costly. Well, I got an answer for that one, y'all. Move to the country. Grow your own gardens. Plant your apple trees. Plant your vineyards. Plant your blueberries and your blackberries. Put the food up. You know what I mean by that? Put it up. Go and can it. I like canning better than freezing because you never know if you don't have electricity and you'll lose all that food. Put it up. You know, when I was a boy, putting up food was normal. People say that's hoarding today. It's not. Squirrels put up food. We should put up food. We didn't have to work. We didn't have a lot, but we had food. Because my mom put food up, both my grandmothers put up food, my aunts put up food. It was just a way of life. It's kind of like the Bible says, if you don't work, you don't eat. If you didn't put food up, you didn't eat. Don't depend on that supermarket. I went into Walmart one time. I was working a Black Friday. You ever been to those? Those are crazy. I don't know if y'all have those where you live. But I'm on the fire department, and they had us come in and provide safety. People literally getting fights. We had a man slug a woman because she got the last item. Crazy. Well, we were there to provide medical services until we got an ambulance there. And I asked the guy who's over the Walmart, the manager, I said, how long
Well, food

last if you can't have trucks coming in? And he gave the textbook question, 3 days. I said, then why is it when it hints it's going to snow, food's gone just that afternoon? And it was like, off the record, you're exactly right. It won't last 3 days. Many of the people today in more affluent countries, now I don't know where you are listening today around the world. You might be in Europe. You might be in Africa. You might be in Australia. I don't know where you're listening. But if you're depending on on-time delivery, you know what I mean by that? On-time delivery? That means when I'm hungry, I'm going to go home on the way home from the store, and I'm going to get food and bring home and fix food for tonight. If you're depending on that to be the food in your house, an economic crisis hits, political crisis hits, whatever it may be, we know it's going to be a time as never before. How are you going to eat tomorrow? The next day? The next day? How are you going to feed your children? You better put food up and not depend on here where it says, well, because you live in a community that may not have supermarkets. Well, you need to put your food up, grow your... And then if you don't have a place for a garden, then go buy it at the farmer's market and put it up yourself. Or buy it from a farmer and put it up from yourself. And pray to God that He will provide a place for you to move to out in the country. Because you need to be living out in the country. Food advertising. Americans are surrounded by ads from food companies. Often children are the targets of advertising of high-calorie, high-fat snacks and sugary drinks. The goal of these ads is to sway people to buy these high-calorie foods, and that often they do. And who gave us this? National Institute of Health. Environmentally predisposed. Children adopt the habits of their parents. And a child who has overweight parents who eat high-calorie foods and are inactive will likely become overweight too. However, if the family adopts healthy food and physical activity habits, the child's chances of being overweight or obese is reduced. National Institute of Health. I know this fellow where I live. They have two children. Mom and dad are quite a bit overweight. One child looks just like daddy. The other boy is ideal body weight. And the parents will tell that boy, the heavy boy, he's just built good. He's healthy. The other little boy they call puny. He's not puny, he's ideal body weight. The other three are obese. Many times they tell us it's genetically predisposed. I had high cholesterol, 288. They told me I was genetically predisposed because of my family history. I changed the way I ate. I ate a whole food plant-based diet. I stopped eating dairy. My cholesterol went from 288 to 104. I was not genetically predisposed. I was East Tennessee predisposed. Because I eat like my kinfolk. Health conditions. Some hormone problems may cause overweight and obesity, such as underactive thyroid, hypothyroidism, Cushing's disease, polycystic ovarian syndrome, PCOS. Did you know there's things you can do for this? And lifestyle is what you attack with. It's amazing how we're helping people with hypothyroidism who, if they just address the problems that they're having, stop doing the fluoride, stop doing the chlorine, stop doing the bromide, stop doing the dairy, I mean the gluten, if you live in areas that have this new wheat. And then if you'll do the iodine, the B2, the B3, the selenium, tyrosine, the zinc, manage stress, it's amazing the results that we're having with hypothyroidism. So just because you have it doesn't mean that you have to have it the rest of your life. Medicines. Certain medications can cause one to gain weight. These medicines include some corticosteroids, antidepressants, and seizure medications. These medicines can slow the rate at which one's body burns calories
increase their appetite, or cause their body to hold on to extra water. All of these factors

factors can lead to weight gain. Again, National Institute of Health. When I was sick, I took prednisone for 2.5 years. 60 milligrams a lot of the time. For most people, that would cause them to gain weight. It didn't make me gain weight. It wound me up like a clock. I was stressed. I was hard to get along with because I felt like I was about to explode. But most people on prednisone gain weight. Emotional factors. Some people eat more than usual when they are bored, angry, stressed. Emotional eaters, stress eaters. Over time, overeating will lead to weight gain and may cause overweight or obesity. So what's the primary diagnosis here? Need to get up and work. If you're bored, there's plenty to do. Around my house and my job, there's plenty to do. Find something to do. If you're angry, work on that anger. If you're stressed, listen to our stress class that we did in this Old Mountain Remedies class on stress. Address it. Get to that root cause. Change the root cause. And the secondary cause will go away. Smoking. Some people gain weight when they stop smoking. One reason is that food often tastes and smells better after quitting smoking. And that's true. I've seen that many times. Another reason is because nicotine raises the rate at which their body burns calories. So they burn fewer calories when they stop smoking. However, smoking is a serious health risk, and quitting is more important than possible weight gain. And that's true. But what we found, what Loma Linda Medical School has found, is this second part only lasts for a short period of time. And then it stabilizes out. So that's only an excuse primarily for just a short period of time. Age, as one gets older, they tend to lose muscle, especially if they are less active. Muscle loss can slow down the rate at which their bodies burn calories. If they don't reduce their calorie intake as they get older, they may gain weight. Midlife weight gain in women is mainly due to aging and lifestyle, but menopause also plays a role. Many women gain about 5 pounds during menopause and have more fat around the waist than they did before. So there's two things here. As we get older, we don't need as much calories. When my dad quit working on the farm and he started doing electronics, sitting at a desk or a table working in electronics, he wasn't burning the calories. He didn't need as much food to eat. But here on women in menopause, let's go back to root cause. Let's see what we can do about addressing that menopause, addressing those hormones. Not just saying, I've got menopause. No, let's address it and see what we can do to take care of it. Again, that's primary diagnosis. Secondary is the obesity here. Pregnancy. During pregnancy, women gain weight to support their baby's growth and development. After giving birth, some women find it hard to lose weight. This may lead to overweight or obesity, especially after a few pregnancies. So you want to, after you have that baby, relook at that in and out. Calories in, calories out, calories burned. Lack of sleep. Research shows that lack of sleep increases the risk of obesity. For example, one study of teenagers showed that with each hour of sleep lost, the odds of becoming obese went up. Lack of sleep increases the risk of obesity in other ages as well. People who sleep fewer hours also seem to prefer eating foods that are higher in calories and carbohydrates, which can lead to overeating, weight gain, and obesity. Sleep habits maintain a healthy balance of the hormones that make you feel hungry or full. When you don't get enough sleep, your level of not good at pronouncing that one, goes up, and your level of leptin goes down. This makes you feel hungrier than when you were well rested. Sleep also affects how your body reacts to insulin, the hormone that controls your blood glucose sugar level.
Lack of sleep results in a higher than normal blood sugar level, which may increase your risk for

diabetes. So what we're doing here today is we're looking at causes of obesity. We're assessing, are any of these yours? If they are, we've got to address those and figure out how to change it, because we can't fix the problem unless we know the cause. So that's why we're systematically looking through, making information, or looking at information to make an informed decision. Okay, here we go. This is sugar consumption, obesity prevalence. Take a look at that. Isn't it interesting? As sugar went up, this is the years, obesity went up. I believe there's a huge correlation between, a direct relationship between sugar and obesity. Sugar is a huge enemy out there for obesity, and it's in so much. The biggest problem we have to watch today is something called high fructose corn syrup. It's GMO, genetically modified. That's an issue of its own. But it's a lot of sugar. It takes a lot of corn cobs to make just a little bit of high fructose corn syrup. And they may call it corn sugar. The FDA in America has allowed them to make a change because of the bad PR they've gotten as high fructose corn syrup. Sugar consumption. The average American consumes more than 150 pounds of sugar and sweetener each year, U.S. Department of Agriculture. The average American eats approximately 22 teaspoons of sugar each day, 150 pounds of sugar per year, 79 pounds of high fructose corn syrup per year. Now, that 22 teaspoons of sugar each day, that's just the average. There's a lot of folks eat a lot more than that. Take a look at this. A 12-ounce Dr. Pepper has 40 grams of sugar. Now you take that number and divide it by 4.1. Total grams of sugar divided by 4.1 is how many teaspoons of sugar. So that's 9.5 teaspoons in a 12-ounce. That's 72.3 cups of sugar a year. A 20-ounce Dr. Pepper, that's 15.6 teaspoons per container. That's 118.7 cups of sugar a year. A Gatorade. Now, a lot of folks say Gatorade, that's healthy. No, it's not. They used to make Gatorade where I live, and the guys who worked at that factory said that they were constantly having to, the machines would, they'd have to put redo the concrete under the machines because the Gatorade ate the concrete. That's what goes in your stomach. It eats concrete. That's 8.6 teaspoons, 65.5 cups. A Reese's cup, just 2 cups. 4.9 teaspoons, that's 31.1 cups. Frosted Flakes, a bowl of Frosted Flakes, that's 7.2 teaspoons, plus the sugar someone may put on it. That's 54.4 cups. Ketchup, just 1 tablespoon of ketchup. Now, a lot of folks squeeze out a whole lot more than 1 tablespoon. That's almost a teaspoon. That's 6.9 cups a year. Krispy Kreme donut. Y'all know what Krispy Kreme is? It started down in Winston-Salem, North Carolina. Or Greensboro, North Carolina. Greensboro, North Carolina is where Krispy Kreme started. That's 2.4 teaspoons of sugar in a Krispy Kreme. That's 18.6 cups. A snack cake, your typical snack cake out there, just 2 little snack cakes. That's 6.3 teaspoons. That's 42.2 cups of sugar a year. Now, a lot of folks where I live, when I sit down with people and I ask them their health assessment, and I ask them, how much soft drinks do you drink a day? That can be 4, 5, 6. I had a bookkeeper down in Macon, Georgia, and she would come in every morning with a six-pack of Dr. Pepper. By 10 o'clock, the six-pack was gone, and then she'd start hitting the drink machine. And one morning I came in, I said, Kathy, I said, you want me to just get an IV pole and hang a 2-liter upside down? We'll just run it straight in you. She was friends. We laughed. But she consumed copious amounts of sugar. Her immune system must have been shot. MSG makes you fat, and it is in 80% of our food. MSG makes us gain weight, and it's in 80% of our food. We must read food labels. And below are just a few of the things from high fructose corn syrup, hydrogenated oil, trans fats,

BHA, MSG, aspartame, color, artificial coloring, sodium nitrates. If you don't know what that word is, you need to find out or don't eat it. As one nurse friend of mine says, if it's got big words, I don't eat it. Just go over to the produce section. They don't have ingredients. They don't have to have ingredients. Unless it's been sprayed with something on top like wax

What do you eat for supper? What do you eat between meals? Most of the folks don't eat much breakfast, don't eat much dinner. And in the afternoon through the night, they're eating, they're grazing. And that's when you gain weight, according to Dr. Cooper's study. That's how I lost 50 pounds in 3 months, is I ate a good breakfast. I ate a good, because I was not. I was not eating breakfast. I was not eating dinner. I was eating a big supper because I'd gone city-fied. And Mary Lou decided I needed to get healthier because I was having health problems. I was 200 and some pounds. And so she started having me eat breakfast, eat dinner, and nothing after dinner, period, for 3 months. And I lost 50 pounds. We need to assess, in general, why other people have challenges with weight. So in order to figure out why we're having challenges, we looked at other people, we got to look at ourselves. We've got to do an assessment on ourselves. We got to take an invoice. And so what you want to do is do a 3-day personal diary and write down every time you eat anything. An example, for at 7 o'clock in the morning, you eat breakfast. What type of food? Breakfast food. You know, instead of you can write it down exactly what it is. Who you're eating it with, your family. Why? It's breakfast. It's mealtime. And at 10 o'clock, you eat some more food, or maybe on the way to work. I don't know. But let's say the next time you eat, it's 10 o'clock in the morning. It's break time. And so you eat a Snickers and a Dr. Pepper with Sally. Why? It's a habit. And so for 3 days, you write down every single thing that you eat. It's kind of like when we do a stop smoking program. We do this for 3 days. Document every cigarette that you smoke. What time is it? Where are you? Who you're with? So we can look at triggers. So that we can look at is there anything that's the same? So you now have you want to assess your personal diary. You identify trends. Time of day that you're prone to eat, what foods are you prone, who you're with. Is it when you're with Sally? Sally's eating a donut, so you figure you're going to eat something. Why are you eating other than meals? Are there triggers? Could it be when you're stressed? Could it be specific times identified, break time, riding in a car, certain stressors, watching television, on the telephone, various things. When you're over at someone's house, assess other personal causes. Lack of energy balance. We talked about that. That's the in and out of calories versus calorie burns. Inactive lifestyle, environmentally predisposed, health conditions, medications, you smoke, your age, post-pregnancy, lack of sleep. These are other concerns that we looked at already. Identify any of those for you. And I encourage you to pay taking good notes, writing down your plan. Because to be effective in weight loss, it needs to be systematic. So write these down. You want to develop a plan of action for each trend in your 3-day personal diary based on your mission. What is your mission? Is your mission to just stay status quo? Then your plan's based on your mission. But if your mission is to be healthier, then your plan has to get you there. So at break time, what are you going to do so that you don't eat the Snickers bar and drink the Dr. Pepper with Sally? Well, eat a good breakfast, a good nutritional dense breakfast so that you're full, so that you're not hungry for that. And what happens is when we're hungry, then our brain says, I need food. And so just give me a simple carb and I'll be happy. But if you have eaten a good healthy breakfast, then your brain's happy and it's not then going to say, okay, plan two, get me a donut. Plan two, get me a Dr. Pepper. Plan two, get me a Snickers bar. And at break time, you're going to go for a walk instead of sitting in the break room with Sally. And when you go for a walk, it's going to be in the sunshine, the fresh air. You're going to drink water instead of a Dr. Pepper. Sally can come, but be careful with Sally bringing her donut. And then time on television. Let's say it's at night, you're watching television, and that's when you get hungry. Because the TV ad said, you need potato chips.

you need a Dr. Pepper. And you know, oh boy, a Dr. Pepper would be good. And so instead of watching TV, we'll do some reading. Drink a warm, calming herbal tea and go to bed by 9 o'clock. Going to bed by 9 o'clock, we read, is going to help you lose weight. And we looked at that physiological reasoning. But also by going to bed at 9 o'clock, you're not watching TV. Incorporating your plan of action, the identified concerns from your personal causes list based on your mission. And again, those we looked at those a few minutes ago in the assessment, if you had any of these. Now you're going to come over and put them in your plan of action. Remember, MAPI, mission, you're assessing, you're making a plan. So now we're building the program. Because why? We want a systematic weight loss plan that's going to be effective long term. So, do you have problems with lack of energy balance? Are you bringing in more calories than you're expending? Do you have an inactive lifestyle? So, you've got to write a plan for each one of these. What are you going to do for lack of energy balance? I'm going to eat less calories. I'm going to burn more energy. I'm going to exercise more. An inactive lifestyle. No, I don't have time. Well, I've got to figure time. I take a break and sit down and talk to Sally. During that 15 minutes, I can go outside and take a power walk. I got time. Well, maybe 12 minutes because you got to be back to your job station. But that 12 minutes can burn calories. Environment. Environmentally predisposed. Well, pray that God will show you a place in the country to move. Health conditions, medications, you smoke. Look at stop smoking. Your medications. You know what? If you will do this plan and follow what we're teaching today, there's a good chance you're going to have to quit taking your medicine. Now, you better watch your blood pressure. You better watch your diabetes if you have those two, because if you will do what we're learning today, your blood sugar is going to go down. And if you keep taking that medicine, it's going to push you too low and you're going to bottom out. If your blood pressure drops down, well, if you do this plan, your blood pressure will probably go too low and you'll bottom out. I had a lady, and she did what we're talking about tonight. She was very effective. She lost weight. She felt so much better, but her blood pressure went down. And I told her, you need to tell your doc you need to come off that blood pressure medicine. So she went to her doctor, and he said, oh, no, you've got to be on that the rest of your life. So she stayed on it. She was at Walmart, and the next thing she knows, she's at the local hospital. And she says, what happened? They said, well, you collapsed. You fainted. You passed out at Walmart. Your blood pressure was, when the ambulance got there, was extremely low. What have you done? Have you done anything different? Well, I've changed my lifestyle. I'm eating different. I'm exercising. I'm not drinking soft drinks anymore. And she went through the plan. And that emergency room doctor was brighter than the other doctor. He says, you've got to quit using this medicine. She says, well, my other doctor said I'd take it the rest of my life. And he said, no, ma'am, you don't. And so if you don't monitor those numbers, you'll bottom out. And that's a good thing. So your medication problem can easily go away, possibly. If you smoke, work on that. There's not much we can do about our age, but we can look and see what age does and see how we can work around that as we get older. We don't need as many calories, so let's cut back. Post-pregnancy, lack of sleep. Let's fix that one. Let's start going to bed earlier. Pray that God will give us a job that's better timing than swing shift or than third shift. Does God want us to be healthy? Yes. Does God want us to go to sleep at night at the right time? Yes. Then just give it to God and say, God, I have no idea how to fix this one. I can't find a job except this third shift job. Please, show me and have faith. And don't give up. Keep praying. Choose a support partner. It's so important to have a partner when you're wanting to lose weight. When you're wanting to change a habit. Because when you have that hankering for that donut, and or you're driving down the road and there's that Dairy Queen,
boy, that temptation's tough.

Get on the phone, call your partner, say, talk to me a few minutes. Research shows that if you will talk to that partner and you won't go get that donut within 5 minutes, that hankering, that desire will go away. So choose a partner. It may be a spouse, a parent, a sibling, a best friend, a coworker, whoever it is. But pick a partner. Choose a start day. It needs to be a start date that's reasonable and obtainable. Stay away from holidays, family vacations, and pre-planned events. Don't set yourself up to fail. Plan it. So, what do we do now? Well, we've made an assessment, or we've made a mission. We've assessed. We've made a plan. Now we've got to do something. We've made that mission. We've developed that plan of action for each trend in our three-day personal diary. We have incorporated in our plan of action the identified concerns from our personal cause list. We've chosen a partner. We've chosen a start date, which is reasonable and obtainable. Now we've got to plan what we're going to do. I encourage you to do it in several steps, four steps actually. Step one is for 3 to 10 days, your choice. You want to detox your body. It's very, very important. As you look at weight loss, as you make it lifestyle change, you need to detox the body physically and mentally. And this is a great program to do, and I encourage you to do it. People used to pay us thousands and thousands of dollars to come in from all over the world, Africa, Russia, South America, Asia, to do what we're talking about, what I'm sharing with you right now. You want to go to bed at 9 o'clock at night. That's when the day starts. Drink 2 glasses of warm lemon water first thing in the morning. Detox your mind. 30 minutes of prayer and reading the scripture in prayer, spending time with God. And then a juice detox. It's phenomenal, y'all. Juice detoxing works so well to cleanse your body. I have people come in, they'll say, give me your best detox, I'll buy it. And I'll tell them this right here, what I'm sharing with you right now. That is the best. Oh, but I don't want that, I want a pill. No, that, yes, you can get a pill, but it's not as effective. What I'm sharing with you right now is the most effective thing I can share with you to do a healthy detox. So do a juice detox. That's a juicer that takes the fiber out, an juice extractor. You want to drink 16 ounces of vegetable juice for breakfast, 16 ounces of vegetable juice for dinner, and 16 ounces of vegetable juice for supper. If you want to see how to do it, there's a great documentary by an Australian fella. Sometimes y'all in Australia, you got a different sense of humor. FatSickAndNearlyDead.com is what it's called. www.fatsickandnearlydead.com. But watch that movie. It will show you what to do, and I think it's going to inspire you. Now, this gentleman, Joe Cross, what he does is he does it for 2 months. You can do it for 2 months. Now, if you do a long-term juice, there's a minority, not many, but it can be not enough sodium. And so all you do is just add some extra celery or put a little salt, a teaspoon or 2 teaspoons in your salt in your water each day, and that will give you enough sodium. It's a minority, but we don't want your sodium bottoming out. Why juice? Why don't we just eat the vegetables? Because we don't get enough vegetables. Most people are overfed and undernourished, and the digestive system is beaten up. Juice is easy for the digestive system to absorb. The body will accept the food, not reject it. It takes as much energy to digest a meal as it does to go and work out. Juicing only takes 15 minutes to get within your blood. The extra energy, which normally goes to digest food with fiber, is used to strengthen the body. So if you want, so many people come to me and they say, I am plumb tarred. I'm wore out. I ain't got no energy. If you want energy, I had a lady come in. She's a psychiatrist. She could not even sit up in the chair. She was leaning over. And we juiced her. In just 2 days, she was up walking, running, and swimming. It's amazing what juice will do.
The extra energy which normally goes to digest food with fiber is used to strengthen the body.

It is the ultimate fast food. If you want fast food, grab a juice and drink it. Now chew it when you drink it, because you need to mix the saliva with it so it breaks down the proteins. You want to do a liver gallbladder detox. And there's all kinds out there. Take a look. Listen to our Old Mountain Remedies Kitchen Medicine. It will show you how to do it. Exercise outdoors in the fresh air and sunshine. Walking, rebounding on a mini trampoline, cycling, swimming. Put two water bottles in your hand or two bean cans in your hand to get some upper body strength. But exercising is critical in order to help burn those calories. But I just don't feel like it. Well, get out there and do a little bit, because it's amazing how if you will walk for 5 minutes, walk for 10 minutes, that's all, and keep increasing that, will increase your energy. When you need to lose weight, water retention is an issue. The hypothalamus in the brain identifies that you're dehydrated, and it tells the body you're in a drought, and so you don't let go of fluids. So if you'll drink water the adequate amount, 128 pounds or less is 4 bottles or 4 liters, which is right at about a half a gallon. 120 pounds or more is your body weight divided by 2. When you drink that amount of water, the hypothalamus in the brain says, we're no longer in drought, go ahead and let it go. And so we see quite a bit of weight loss at that beginning. That's because you're getting rid of fluids. For each liter that you lose in water, that's a pound. A pint is a pound as the world is round. You want to eat. At step 2, you're doing the same thing. You're going to bed by 9 o'clock. You want to drink 2 glasses of warm lemon water first thing in the morning. You want to detox your mind with 30 minutes in the morning of scripture or prayer. You want to, now, instead of juice, you want to eat raw. We were doing, then step 1, we went for 3 to 10 days. Now on step 2, we're doing 3 to 7 days. And you want to eat raw. That for breakfast, raw fruit. For dinner, raw veggies, no dressing. For supper, you want to fast. If you do something, drink some more vegetable juice. You want to incorporate cilantro, parsley, chia seeds, flax seeds, aloe vera, sea vegetables, and etc. Because those guys help to detoxify the body. You want to continue your liver gallbladder cleanse if it's a certain period of time, and if step 2 starts before you're finished, continue on with that. Exercise outdoor in the fresh air and sunshine, and keep crescendoing it. Keep picking it up, do more and more, and you want to continue your water. Step 3 is a 5+ days. Depends on how long you want to do it. It's an excellent program. Still doing the bedtime at 9 o'clock. You want to drink the 2 glasses of water each morning. You want to spend that 30 minutes of detox with God each morning in scripture and prayer. The difference here is you're now doing Duke University diet. It's an excellent diet. I met a lady at Duke who lost 200 pounds. 200 pounds. It's very, very successful in weight loss. It's been going for 82 years. Started in 1934. For breakfast is 1 cup of brown rice with 3 servings of fruit. For dinner is 1 cup of brown rice with a salad. No dressing, no salt. If you want to squeeze some lemon on it, it's okay. Supper, either fast or drink a vegetable juice. Still, incorporate the cilantro, parsley, chia seed, flax seeds, aloe vera, sea vegetables, etc. You want to continue exercising, continue crescendoing, keep exercising more. The more you exercise, the more you can exercise. The more you exercise, the more effective you will be. I've got a real good friend, Dr. Ted Watkins. And if you go to him as a patient, he's going to have you exercising an hour and a half a day if you're capable. He actually wants you exercising 2 hours a day. If you go to Duke University, they have you exercising 1 hour 4 times a day. So in step 1, 2, and 3, you're juicing your vegetables.

16 ounces each day. Then you go to eating raw fruit and raw vegetables. And then you go to the 1 cup of brown rice, 3 servings of fruit, or 1 cup of brown rice and a salad. These are the three things that you will do until you, these are the three diets that you'll do until you get to your ideal body weight. Now, how do you do that? You look at BMI, body mass index, or if you've got a lot of muscle, look at percent body fat. But you're going to stay at Duke until then, or you may decide to incorporate any of these. You may decide you want to eat Duke some, raw some, juice some, and that's fine. But as long as this is all you eat until you get to ideal body weight, you will get there very, very rapidly. Then once you get to ideal body weight, what do? You go to stage four. Stage four is the final stage. And that's enjoying the benefits of the most healthy diet for the rest of your life. And that's the key here, because you don't, it's not a short-term diet. It's a long-term nutrition program. And you want to eat that whole food, plant-based diet. And so it's still the same. You want to still go to bed by 9 o'clock at night. You still want to drink those 2 glasses of warm water every morning with lemon. You still want to spend at least that 30 minutes detoxing your mind and spending time with God and worship and study and prayer. You can do more. And then you're going to eat what's the Cornell University diet. It's the most healthy diet in the world. They spent over 20 years figuring out this diet with Cambridge University and 2 other universities. It's not just a plant-based diet, because Fruit Loops are plant-based. It's a whole food plant-based diet. Animal proteins increase production of growth hormones. There has been more recent data in recent years, and growth hormones of certain kinds, as they are elevated and become active, they tend to stimulate the growth of cancers. This is Cornell University. Animal proteins increase the production of growth hormones, which may stimulate the growth of cancers. Animal proteins increase the rate at which cells divide, and that is fairly central to the carcinogenic process. So animal proteins increase the rate at which cells divide, and that makes us more prone for them to be prone to carcinogenic processes. We do not need animal protein, according to Dr. T. Colin Campbell from the movie Forks Over Knives. Y'all have seen that probably. This is in the from Cornell University, the program Nutrition Fundamentals. This is from the textbook. We do not need to eat animal protein. We do not need to run the risk of doing that kind of thing. If we just consume a plant-based diet that has adequate amounts of different kinds of food, they will just naturally have enough protein. You don't have to have the cheeseburger. You don't have to have the steak. You don't have to have the chicken. You don't have to have the fish to have enough protein. There are no nutrients in animal-based foods that are not better obtained from plant-based foods. Again, Nutrition Fundamentals. When we actually consume these nutrients, they are better obtained from plant-based foods in the context of the food than they are from animal-based foods. Antioxidants are only present in plant-based foods. Now listen to this. This is very interesting. Casein represents about 87% of the protein in cow's milk. So as we look at the protein that's in cow's milk, 87% of that cow's milk protein is called casein. Very important for what we're about to look at. A reasonable shift in the level of dietary protein consumed turns cancer on and off even at relatively advanced stages of the disease. At Cornell University, they can turn breast cancer on and breast cancer off. Breast cancer on and breast cancer off, like a light switch, with giving dairy, taking away dairy, giving dairy and taking away dairy. When I read that, that was amazing for me to grasp. Casein is the most significant chemical carcinogen ever discovered. What's casein? Casein is the protein. 87% of the protein in dairy is called casein. So we can exchange the word casein to dairy. Ice cream, milk, milkshake, cream cheese, real butter. Milk is the most significant chemical carcinogen ever discovered.
in the minds of most people, that would be absolutely heretical.

but we did it very carefully and from multiple different perspectives and published the results in the very best cancer research journals. Actually, they did over 200 peer-reviewed papers, scientific papers. This is diseases of affluence. Is this this course? Again, from diseases of affluence, plant-based diets protect against these diseases. That's the diseases that we studied in diseases of affluence. Animal-based diets do not protect against these diseases. Animal-based diets tend to promote these diseases. Plant-based diets tend to protect against these diseases. So as Cornell University looked at a disease, a chronic disease, if you're eating a plant-based diet, it prevented you from getting it. If you ate a meat diet, you're more prone to get it. So what is a whole food plant-based diet? That's the maintenance diet. That's the diet from now on out. That's the diet that God gave Adam and Eve in the garden of, when they left the Garden of Eden. Breakfast is fruits, nuts, grains, gluten-free if you're in the parts of the world that have this new 42-chromosome wheat. Dinner, vegetables, nuts, grains, again, gluten-free. And supper, you want to eat lots still. Smoothies, juices, fruit. If you start eating a big supper again, you're going to start gaining the weight again. The cure is in the cause. If you're eating supper, it causes you to keep those calories. If you go back to those Little Debbies, if you go back to the honey buns, if you go back to whatever, you're going to be in trouble. Eat light, smoothies, juices, fruit. You also want to do a vegetable juice all the time, each day, whether for supper or just once a day before a meal. Juicing is great nutrition each day. An example, celery, cucumbers, dark green leafy vegetables, the kale, the spinach, lemons, ginger, carrots, beets. Those are great juices that you can do. Make a quart a day. You can drink a quart in the morning, a quart for supper, and you can do a pint in the morning and a pint for supper. Why wheat and gluten-free? Depending on which country you live in and what wheat your government has allowed to be grown or imported, the new wheat is much different from the old. As I mentioned, the old had 16 chromosomes, the new has 42. Some of the health challenges with the new wheat: weight gain, IBS, irritable bowel syndrome, thyroid problems, skin disorders, inflammation, increased LDL, that's the bad cholesterol, brain function issues, more prone for problems with bipolar, ADD, ADHD. So step four is the New Start Lifestyle Program, where you've added that whole food plant-based diet. You're exercising. You're crescendoing that. You're getting more and more exercise as you're physically able to do that. You're going to feel much better to do that. Exercise outdoor in the fresh air and sunshine is the best exercise if weather is permitting. It provides the following benefits: fresh air for your lungs and eventually every living cell in your body. It increases your vitamin D level. It increases your serotonin. It makes you feel good. It increases your endorphins. It strengthens your heart, strengthens your muscles, strengthens your bones. It lowers your raise in the type 2 diabetes, or the rise in your type 2 diabetes. It lowers your blood pressure.

5 minutes three times a day for the first week. You're going to do 10 minutes three times a day for the second week. And you're going to do 15 minutes twice a day from there on. If you start with 15 minutes twice a day at first, it's so effective dumping the lymphatic system that you're going to get sick, flu-like symptoms. But if you start at the 5 minutes three times a day and increase up, I haven't had anyone get sick. Walking in nature is very, very beneficial. I encourage that. How much exercise do I need to do? Start with what you can do and increase as you can. A good goal would be 30 minutes to an hour a day, and mixing that with cardio and strength building. Water. Water's so important. You want to keep that water up. It was important for you to lose the weight and to be able to come down, but now you've got to have the water to still to maintain that weight. We've looked at this already, how much water to take. When exercising, we need even more water. Water is the best beverage. No sugar, no caffeine, no alcohol, no preservatives, etc. What are grown animals eat? Cows, horses, dogs, elephants, giraffes, alligators, they drink water. God gave us water to drink, and that is the beverage that God gave Adam and Eve, I truly believe. Our brain should be 85% water. If you're not drinking adequate water, your brain doesn't have enough water and it can't process as well. Your blood should be 80% water. If it doesn't have 80% water, then your cells can't have the adequate amount of water and your cells are deficient in hydration. Sunshine. We've talked about this. The darker the pigment of the skin, the longer the conversion from cholesterol to vitamin D. Sunglasses prevent the ultraviolet from coming in, and then it stimulates the pineal gland to convert your tryptophan to serotonin. It protects your body. You want to protect your body from getting sunburned. If you're out in the sun or when you're out in the sun, drink adequate amount of water when you're out in the sun, because the more you're out in the sun, the more you're exercising, the more water that you need. The numbers that we looked at earlier on water is if you're just sitting on the couch. And you're not going to be sitting on the couch because you're going to be losing weight and maintaining that good weight. You've got to exercise to do that. Sunshine enhances the immune system, alleviates pain from swollen arthritic joints, relieves certain symptoms of PMS, premenstrual syndrome, lowers the cholesterol level in our bodies. And then temperance. Temperance is making the right decisions. It's making that right decision of abstinence and moderation. I used to think moderation in all things was what we needed until I had children. And I decided that moderation in drugs, moderation in alcohol, moderation in cocaine was not an option in my house. Total abstinence and those bad things. And so as you're in this stage four, this step four, where you're in that lifestyle process now, you don't want to pick up the Twinkie. You don't want to pick up the Dr. Pepper. You don't want to pick up those foods that are empty calories that's going to cause problems. That's total abstinence, making those right decisions. But it goes more than that. It's moderation in the good things, total abstinence in the bad things. Again, we're discarding tobacco, discarding alcohol, discarding harmful food additives. Even the choices in our reading, conversations, and what we watch has a significant impact on our bodies. If you get into conversations that are stressful, have you ever walked into a conversation that you knew I probably better stay out of? Because if you get in that conversation, you're going to get upset and you might be a stress eater, then stay out of it. It's probably best for your brain anyway. There's music that's not good for us. There's things that we watch on TV that aren't good for us. There's gaming that's not good for us. There's media of all kinds that aren't good for us. Pure fresh air. Pure fresh air has a significant impact in our brains, or on our brains, and on every living cell in our body. On the other hand, living in communities who have high pollution, the pollution has significant negative impact on the bodies. I encourage you, move to the country. Practice diaphragmic breathing where our stomachs are moving instead of us breathing
with our chest, sit and stand erect to benefit the maximum air intake from our breathing.

rest. The hours of rest before midnight are worth twice the rest after midnight. Very important. In order to get a full cleansing benefit of the glymphatic system, that's the lymphatic system in the brain, we've got to be asleep by 9 o'clock at night till midnight. We only have 3 hours to take advantage of the brain cleaning, scrubbing, and flushing. And if you're not asleep, you're missing out on that. That's new research. Just came out in the last 2 years. Rest allows your body to renew itself. Toxins are removed and enzymes are replenished throughout the whole body. It strengthens the body's immune system. It increases the healing in infections and injuries. It increases brain function and it aids in weight control. Just Google weight loss and sleep. Weight loss and rest. It's amazing how much research is coming out on sleep and having effectiveness in weight loss or sleep deprivation and obesity. Trust in divine power. It's the last of the new start, but it's the most powerful. True healing only comes from God. Develop a personal relationship with God and Jesus. What does it tell us in Philippians 4:13? I can do all things through who? Christ, who strengthens who? Me. We've got to implement it. We've got a mission. We've developed a plan of action for each trend in our 3-day personal diary. We have incorporated our plan of action, the identified concerns from our personal causes list. We've chosen a support partner. We've started a start date that's reasonable and obtainable. And we've identified steps 1 through 4. It's all ready. It's a plan. We're ready to go. Have you ever built a house? When you build a house, you want to have the plans done before you start. Don't do like I did when I was a young boy and I'd get a model and I just want to put it together and didn't read the plans, the instructions. And then I'd notice I glued something that I need to put the engine in there before I put the hood on. Well, make a plan first. Make a successful plan, a strategic plan that will give you success. Develop that plan first. Write it out. Identify what your plan is. Now you're ready to go. So start. Full steam ahead. Set your plow. Don't look back. Don't look side to side. Just look forward. Do your plan with the power which Christ will give you. Why? Your life depends on it. Your health depends on it. Your family's dependent on it. Your grandkids, your children, your spouse, they're depending on you to be healthy, to be there for them. Don't throw that away. A key to success is to write out your weekly plan day by day. What you're going to eat and do a week in advance, so that you're not caught off guard. People who fail at this program are people who don't have food in the refrigerator, that don't have a plan. They get up in the morning and all they have is what's in there for their husband or their wife to eat.

And hopefully you can see it there. And it's got the days of the week across the top. It has breakfast, dinner, and supper. And it has, and what you do is you write out what you're eating for each day, for each meal, a week ahead. That now serves as several things. It's now your grocery list. How many bananas did you say once you get to that? Let's see, I'm going to need 8 bananas. I'm going to need 5 apples. I'm going to need so many oranges. I'm going to need so many grapes. I need 2 bunches of romaine lettuce. I need some celery. You know, you get the picture. So you go to the store and you buy it. It's there. It's in the refrigerator. It's ready for you. It's there to juice. It's there to eat as raw. You've got your rice already. You've got it cooked. It's ready. It's been in the rice cooker or however you're going to cook it. Your plan is ready. It's right there to pick up. Now, and then as you do it, you check it off. I did it. Each meal, you check off. That's what I did. If by whatever reason you fall down, write it in red what you ate. That doesn't mean it's blown. When my 2 grandkids, when Kyler and Rebecca fall down as they were learning to walk, Rebecca's still falling down. She hadn't got mastered it yet. He's pretty good at it right now. But as they're learning and they fell down, they didn't say, well, I'll never walk again. And we didn't tell them, oh, walking's over for you. No, get up. You can do it. Well, you can too. You can do it too. Yes, you may have fallen down, but get up. Just don't do it again, or don't do it as much. Follow the plan. The more you follow the plan, the faster you're going to get to your goal. A key to success is to write out your weekly plan day by day, what you're going to eat and do a week in advance. Make sure you have all the needed food and ingredients ahead of time. It is when you don't have the supplies when needed that they are more prone to eat something less healthful. This filled out menu plan can serve as a grocery list. Check off each meal box if you followed each day's plan, and write in red if you've varied throughout the day. Again, just trying to emphasize how to use that form. You can write it out yourself, make one, it's very simple. Daily and weekly assess each or any deviations from your original plan and document the reason for each change on the back of the meal plan to assist you in revising the next week's plan or what you can do to correct and strengthen any deviation. So what's saying there? What it is saying is that if you've messed up, write on the back what happened, what time it was. Remember we did that time, who you're with, what you ate, whatever. And so next week on your plan, okay, this happened. I didn't get this, or I forgot to get that, or something crazy happened that I didn't anticipate. So this happened. Pre-plan. Get ready, because now I'm going to be successful, and that won't happen to me again. Will it happen several times? Absolutely. But you're going to learn what's going to change. Remember it said it's not the in and out every day, but it's what overall is happening. The more overall it happens, the faster you get to where you want to be and the healthier you will be. It is very helpful to graph out a month at a time with the plan on the left side and the days of the month on the top. This can be done on a spreadsheet or graphed paper. One can chart their water intake, minutes of exercise, bedtime, blood pressure, glucose, change of medications, etc. So what you do is on this side, you're going to write down those quality indicators. What your weight and what you're eating, what time you're going to bed, how many hours of sleep, what's the quality, how many bowel movements you're having, what's the quality of the bowel movements, what type, what's your blood pressure, what's your glucose, how much water you're consuming. You get the idea. How much medication you're doing, and then the days of the month goes across here and you write down on that grid every day so you can watch that trend of what's happening. We call that trending. And it's a great tool to show your doc when he says, I'm not sure you need to lower your blood pressure medicine. Well, look, doc, I'm exercising, I'm doing this and this, and look what my blood pressure is doing. I'm writing it down every day, 2 times a day. Well, I see it. Yeah, exercising is making a difference. Your weight loss is making a difference. Boy, you're drinking how much water? That's great. I agree with you. It works, y'all. That kind of thinking is how a doctor

doctor thinks. One can chart their water intake, the minutes of exercise, the bedtime, the blood pressure, the glucose, the change of medication, just to give that to you again, on that. A key to success is to write out your weekly plan, daily plan. Again, be sure to monitor the glucose if one is a diabetic, blood pressure if one is hypertensive, the pulse if one has tachycardia, for a positive change in lifestyle can bring body functions into normal, and medications can push their vitals too low. Thus, the medications must be adjusted, which is a good thing. I had a man who was on medication for tachycardia. He had a high pulse. He put together this plan that you're just looking at right now. His pulse went down to 30-something. He called me. Is this a problem? Yes, it's a problem. You need to take a look at your medication. It's pushed you too low. Call your doc and ask him to adjust your medication, because the lifestyle program that you have implemented is working, and brought your pulse to normal, and the medication is pushing you too low. So as we conclude, as we're coming to the end, be positive. Keep your eyes on the goal. Tell yourself, I choose to be a total vegetarian. Tell your friends, I'm now a total vegetarian. Let them know, I don't eat meat anymore. I don't do milk anymore. I'm a total vegetarian. I do whole food plant-based. Let them know. So they don't come up and offer you that honey bun. They don't come up and offer you that cup of coffee. They don't come up and offer you that cigarette. Well, that's lifestyle. If you fall down, get up. Get back on the horse. For a while, you might be more successful if you don't go out and eat with friends whose food choices might be too tempting. Well, that's true. Just like people who come to me and they have problems with drinking. Don't go out with your friends who go out to places that have alcohol. It's too tempting. Don't go out with your friends who are smokers and they're riding in their vehicle with them and they're smoking. Just don't run with them for a little while. You do that with your kids. If you don't want your kids to pick up certain habits, or you see habits going on and you don't want your child having that habit anymore, you tell your kids, don't run with that child. Well, I encourage you, don't run with that person. Doesn't mean you have to give them up as a friend. But right now, when you're developing that therapeutic program to lose weight, which also can help with your blood pressure and your diabetes and the other things, just tell them you're on a special therapeutic diet. And that right now you just have special foods that you're having to do until you can get to where you're needing to be, you build that willpower, and you can be strong. I encourage you. As you apply this very, very successful program, I've been doing this program now for almost 17 years helping people. It works. I worked in the drug side for 20 years. I've been doing this for almost 17 years. I can tell you, this program works so much better than what we did with the drugs. The outcome indicators blow it out of the water. But don't forget the most important. The most important is to trust in God. As you set that plow, as you look at the end of the field and you go to that tree on the end, look at Christ down there. Look at God, and that is where your power is going to be from. As you continue to apply these laws of health, God will make you successful. He will bless. I've seen many people do this, and it works, and I know it can work for you. Let's pray. Our dear Heavenly Father, Lord, we thank you for giving us a plan, an effective plan, whether it's to lose weight or address any other healthcare problem that we have. Lord, we spent a few minutes doing this, but it's got to be effective. It's got to be strategic. And as these folks develop this strategic plan, item by item, give them that discernment. Give them that knowledge of what they need to do. And then, Lord, give them the success that they can be in that ideal body weight, that they can feel good, they can have the energy, they won't have these other health problems, and they can serve you as you've asked us to do. Whether for

or you eat or drink, or whatever you do, we've got to do that. Give us that strength. We ask that you will bless these folks and give them healing. We ask this in Jesus' name. Amen.

Father in heaven, we don't want to be destroyed by plagues, plagues caused by our stubbornness. We want to be saved. Speak to our hearts. In Jesus' name, amen. You're looking at a very important site in ancient Egypt. This is Afaris. This used to be the capital of the Hyksos. Professor Bittak from Austria excavated here, and he discovered many, many interesting objects. You can check this on the web. And afterwards he closed it. So when I came there, it was all closed. But this is where Moses came and spoke to Pharaoh. This is where Joseph was jailed and eventually became the second in charge of Egypt. So the soil that you're looking at has got a story to tell. Exodus 10:1-2

Now the Lord said to Moses, go to Pharaoh. Moses went there 9 times. Moses, I want you to go again. For I've hardened his heart and the hearts of his servants, that I may show these signs of mine before him, and that you may tell in the hearing of your son and your son's sons the mighty things I've done in Egypt, and my signs which I've done among them, that you may know that I am the Lord. So now we're looking at the last three plagues. What do you see? Locusts. 3 and 4. So Moses and Aaron came in to Pharaoh and said to him, thus says the Lord God of the Hebrews, how long will you refuse to humble yourself before me? Do we refuse to humble ourselves before God? There's a chorus which says, humble me, O Lord, so I can do your will. How long will you refuse to humble yourself before me? Let my people go, that they may serve me, or else, you have a choice, or else if you refuse to let my people go, behold, tomorrow I will bring locusts into your territory. And they shall cover the face of the earth, so that no one will be able to see the earth. Can you believe it? And they shall eat the residue of what is left, which remains to you from the hail. And they shall eat every tree which grows up for you out of the field. Pharaoh, the choice is yours. Obedience, blessing. Disobedience, destruction. Verse 6, they shall fill your houses, the houses of all your servants, and the houses of all the Egyptians, which neither your fathers nor your fathers' fathers have seen, since the day that they were on the earth to this day. And he turned and went out from Pharaoh. Can you capture this moment? I think Moses also prayed for Thutmose III. Remember, they grew up in the same palace. Moses was a bit older than Thutmose. So this man had exposure to truth since he was a young man. 7 and 8. Then Pharaoh's servants said to him, how long shall this man be a snare to us? Let the men go, that they may serve the Lord their God. Do you not yet know that Egypt is destroyed? There's nothing left. Look at the country. So Moses and Aaron were brought again to Pharaoh, and he said to them, go serve the Lord your God. Who are the ones that are going? Negotiation. 9 and 10. And Moses said, we will go with your young and our old, with our sons and our daughters, with our flocks and our herds we will go, for we must hold a feast to the Lord. Then he said to them, the Lord had better be with you when I let you and your little ones go. Beware, for evil is ahead of you. What a stubborn man. Eventually God is going to be the winner. Not so. Go now, you who are men, and serve the Lord, for that is what you desired. And they were driven out from Pharaoh's presence. Then the Lord said to Moses, stretch out your hand over the land of Egypt for the locusts, that they may come upon the land of Egypt and eat every herb of the land, all that the hail has left. Total destruction. So Moses stretched out his rod over the land of Egypt, and the Lord brought an east wind on the land all that day and all that night.

green on the trees or on the plants of the field throughout all the land of Egypt. Then Pharaoh called for Moses and Aaron in haste and said, I've sinned against the Lord your God and against you. Have you heard these words before? Hollow words. Now therefore, please forgive my sins only this once, and entreat the Lord your God that he may take away from me this death only. So he went out from Pharaoh and entreated the Lord. Moses was very patient. Was he really sorry? How do I know that my sorrow is genuine? How do I know that the people that I know have a genuine sorrow? 19 and 20. And the Lord turned a very strong west wind, which took the locusts away and blew them into the Red Sea. There remained not one locust in all the territory of Egypt. But the Lord hardened Pharaoh's heart, and he did not let the children of Israel go. Can you imagine what the land of Egypt must have looked like after this plague? It looked like this. There's no herb, nothing green here. The little vegetation left over after the plague of the hail, the locusts, finished up. There was nothing. Can you begin to grasp what the Egyptians must have gone through, the poor people? They suffered because the leader was stubborn. Typical Egyptian house. The people of Egypt were ready to despair. Calamity upon calamity upon calamity. The scourges that had already fallen upon them seemed almost beyond endurance, and they were filled with fear for the future. What's going to happen next? The nation had worshipped Pharaoh as a representative of their God. But many were now convinced that he was opposing himself to one who made all the powers of nature the ministers of his will. People think, you can fool some people some of the time, but you cannot fool all the people all the time. The wicked will be exposed as this man was exposed, and the end time Pharaoh will be exposed, and people will get the opportunity to choose between right and wrong, truth and error. This is a fantastic type of the end time scenario. The Hebrew slaves, so miraculously favored, were becoming confident of deliverance. Their taskmasters dared not oppose them as heretofore. Throughout Egypt, there was a secret fear that the enslaved race would rise and avenge their wrongs. Everywhere, men were asking with bated breath, what will come next? Egyptologist Fikri Hassan estimated as many as one-third of Egypt's population died in a mass famine, graphically described in plague-like destruction. Can you believe it? One-third of that mighty nation gone. And still Pharaoh's heart was as hard as the rocks of the pyramids. Next one, darkness, plague 9, 21 and 22. Then the Lord said to Moses, stretch out your hand toward heaven, that there may be darkness over the land of Egypt, darkness which may even be felt. This must have been scary. So Moses stretched out his hand toward heaven,

And there was thick darkness in all the land of Egypt 3 days. No sun, no stars, no moon, no nothing. Darkness, darkness, darkness. They had time to think. They did not see one another. You know, we'd like to see one another. They didn't see one another. Nor did anyone rise from his place for 3 days. They just sat in their houses. But all the children of Israel had light in their dwellings. Another miracle, showing the true from the false. Then Pharaoh called to Moses and said, "Go serve the Lord. Only let your flocks and your herds be kept back. Let your little ones also go with you." But Moses said, "You must also give us sacrifices and burnt offerings, that we may sacrifice to the Lord our God. Our livestock also shall go with us. Not a hoof shall be left behind." "Mr. Pharaoh, do you get the message? For we must take some of them to serve the Lord our God. And even when we do not know with what we must serve the Lord until we arrive there, Your Majesty, can I repeat this? Did you get the message?" But the Lord hardened Pharaoh's heart, because he allowed his heart to be hardened. God never does a thing like this. This is just a way of writing. And he would not let them go. Then Pharaoh said to him, "Get away from me. Take heed to yourself and see my face no more. For in the day you see my face, you shall die." So Moses said, "You have spoken well. I will never see your face again. Goodbye." Suddenly, a darkness settled upon the land, so thick and black that it seemed a darkness which may be felt. Not only were the people deprived of light, but the atmosphere was very oppressive, so that breathing, can you imagine that? Breathing was difficult. The sun and moon were objects of worship to the Egyptians, Shamash. And the moon, in this mysterious darkness, the people and their gods alike were smitten by the power that had undertaken the cause of the bondman. What was the name of the sun god? Ra. The ninth plague dealt a heavy blow to the sun god of Ra, who had been continuously worshipped from the earliest times of that country's known history. Their great God disappointed them. He was gone. It was an appeal from God to worship the Son of Righteousness. Some decided to seek a new God. The majority refused. Are you choosing God? In a land which hardly ever saw clouds in the sky, the sun was recognized as a never-failing power which provided warmth, light, life, and growth to the whole world. And now he's gone. Every Egyptian king considered himself as a son of Ra. So this plague is touching royalty. What happened when Amun of Thebes became chief god of the Egyptians during the 18th dynasty? The power of the sun god Ra was recognized as so great that a compromise was made by combining Amun and Ra to make one god, Amun Ra.

And suddenly this God is impotent. He cannot shine. He's gone. Who is challenging who? The God of heaven and earth was challenging the Egyptian god, Ra. Yet fearful as it was, this judgment is an evidence of God's compassion and his unwillingness to destroy. He would give the people time for reflection. Time for reflection and repentance before bringing upon them the last and most terrible of the plagues. If you have to sit, you've got time to think. So for 3 days, the Lord said, think about what is happening. And the Lord tells you and me to think of what's happening. Fear at last wrung from Pharaoh a further concession. At the end of the third day of darkness, he summoned Moses and consented to the departure of the people, provided the flocks and herds were permitted to remain. So here he sees Moses again. He said, I won't see you no more. Our livestock also shall go with us, not a hoof shall be left, Your Majesty. How did Pharaoh react? He lost his temper and began shouting. I think he was nerve-wracked at this time. Shame, poor man. 28:29, get away from me. Take heed to yourself and see my face no more. He said it previously as well. For in the day you see my face, you shall die. So Moses said, you've spoken well. I will never see your face again. They will see one another again. The man Moses was very great in the land of Egypt, in the sight of Pharaoh's servants, and in the sight of the people. Moses was regarded with awe by the Egyptians. Things have changed during the 10 plagues. It took about a year. The king dared not harm him, for the people looked upon him as alone possessing power to remove the plagues. Wow. He is rising higher than the mightiest Pharaoh in history. They desired that the Israelites might be permitted to leave Egypt. It was the king and the priests that opposed to the last the demands of Moses. Type, antitype, eschatology. When we come to the plagues of Revelation 7, you'll be glad for this research. Any confirmation of the plague of darkness in archaeology? Let's fetch it. 9/11 in the Ipuvr, the land is without light. There it is. The Bible says it's not a myth. The Exodus is not a myth. El Arish says the land was in great affliction. Evil fell upon this earth. It was a great upheaval in the residence. Nobody left the palace, just as the Bible says. There was such a tempest that neither the men nor the gods could see the faces of their next one. Archaeology and the Bible, wow. 10th plague, death of the firstborn. It could have been prevented. 11:1, and the Lord said to Moses, I will bring one more plague on Pharaoh and on Egypt. Afterward, he will let you go from here. When he lets you go, he will surely drive you out of here altogether. Herds, flock, children, wives, locks, stock and barrels.

Speak now in the hearing of the people, and let every man ask from his neighbor, and every woman from her neighbor articles of silver and articles of gold. When you look at the gold found in Tutankhamun's tomb, you realize there was a lot of gold in Egypt. Can this be confirmed? This is what the Bible says. Let's look at archaeology. Ipuvir 3:2 says, gold and lapis lazuli, silver and malachite, carnelian and bronze are fastened on the neck of female slaves. She went to the madam, and the madam gave her what she asked for. 10:3, the storehouse of the king is the common property of everyone. Verse 3, and the Lord gave the people favor in the sight of the Egyptians. Moreover, the man Moses was very great in the land of Egypt, in the sight of Pharaoh's servants, and in the sight of the people, as we've read before. Favor at last. You may be unpopular now because you serve the Lord in obedience, but eventually you will be honored for your integrity. It pays to walk a straight and a narrow way. Then Moses said, thus says the Lord, about midnight I will go out into the midst of Egypt. What difference do you see in God's approach in this very last plague? I, says the Lord, will go out into the midst of Egypt. I think God was sad. He wanted to save the Egyptians. He wants to save you and me. He wants to save everybody. He tried his best, and they rejected him. It is noteworthy that the Lord himself visited Egypt with the 10th plague, whereas each of the others had been inflicted by Moses and Aaron as agents of God through a natural medium, but not this time. And all the firstborn in the land of Egypt shall die. Wow. From the firstborn of Pharaoh who sits on his throne, even to the firstborn of the female servant who is behind the handmill, and all the firstborn of the animals. What a plague. They could have let Israel go long before and saved themselves a lot of loss. Why this drastic plague? This stroke was to fall upon the firstborn of both man and beast. God did not desire to obliterate the Egyptians and their cattle, but simply to convince them that opposition to his purpose for Israel could no longer be tolerated. You cannot keep an entire nation in a state of slavery. There's a time to act. And if you and I do the same, God will step in and say, thus far and no further. Then there shall be a great cry throughout all the land of Egypt, such as was not like it before, nor shall be like it again. Can we expect a record of this tragic event in the Egyptian literature? Yeah. According to the Haggadic tradition, not only the firstborn, but the majority of the population in Egypt was killed during the 10th plague. Interesting. Forsooth, another word for indeed, verily, the children of princes are dashed against the walls. He who places his brother in the ground is everywhere. The greatest funeral.

role in the history of this planet. They buried people in every house. For sure, those who were in the place of embalmment were laid on the high ground. There was a great cry in Egypt. It is groaning that is throughout the land, mingled with lamentations, papyrus of Ipuvir. But against none of the children of Israel shall a dog move his tongue. Against man or beast, that you may know that the Lord does make a difference. He makes a difference between the Egyptians and Israel. If you accept God, He's going to make a difference during the last seven plagues. And you will be saved. You will be protected. Israel would not suffer the slightest injury, whereas many Egyptians would die. If you follow God, you benefit. If you reject Him, you lose. And all these your servants shall come down to me and bow down to me, saying, "Get out, and all the people who follow you." After that I will go out. Then he went out from Pharaoh in great anger. Thus far Moses had displayed more than human patience in his dealings with the king. But now he went out from Pharaoh in great anger. "Pharaoh, you're so stupid. You're going to lose your oldest son. I'm mad at you. Why are you doing this?" This was a reflection of the long-suffering and patience of God, whose ambassador he was, and in whose name and by whose authority he had acted. Pharaoh's day of grace was at an end. How sad. And the wrath of God was about to burst upon him. But the Lord said to Moses, "Pharaoh will not heed you, so that my wonders may be multiplied in the land of Egypt." Are there lessons that you and I can learn from the stubborn Pharaoh? So Moses and Aaron did all these wonders before Pharaoh, and the Lord hardened Pharaoh's heart, and he did not let the children of Israel go out of his land. Before proceeding to relate the last and greatest of all the plagues, Moses pauses for a moment. Many miracles and many failures. Thinking back, his friend the Pharaoh rejected the greatest offer, the offer of divine forgiveness and salvation. The last plague was striking at least one God. We read it again. The last plague was striking at least at one God. And that was Pharaoh. Pharaoh. He was regarded as a God. Just like Lucifer wants to be a god. Here is an interesting type of the antitypical Pharaoh, the end of time. Pharaoh was considered to be Horus, the son of Osiris. Why the application of blood on the doorposts and lintels? Archaeologists made some interesting discoveries at Wadi Tumilat, the ancient Goshen. The pharaohs had beautiful palaces, all built with stone, and also the executives, the chiefs. And they believed that when you write your name on stone, inscribe it in stone, you have everlasting life.
And the Lord said, you must put the blood

on the doorposts, vertical, and the lintels on top. So the poor people had mud houses, but the entrance of their homes had the stone posts and lintels. And this is where the poor Egyptians wrote their names, chiseled it out. And some of the Israelites also followed this custom. So the father would write his name there, and then the wife's name was there, and then as the children were born, they were chiseled into the stone. Ah, we've got eternal life. Salvation by chiseling. And they discovered that this is what happened. They excavated these doorposts and lintels with names. And the Israelites also did this. They were neighbors. And the Lord said, you will not be saved by writing your name in stone. You'll only be saved by the blood of the Lamb. So during the Passover ceremony, they had to paint the blood on the doorposts and lintels and cover their names with the blood of Christ. You know, our names are also written in stone. A mockery, a misery. But God comes along and He paints our efforts of eternal life seeking with the blood of Calvary, giving us life eternal. Father in heaven, thank you for the blood of the Lamb. Rewrite our history in the perfection of the Lamb of God. In Jesus' name, Amen.

0: having a mother who is a prophet and a father who, amongst many other things, was a general conference president would not have been easy. Losing one of your brothers suddenly at the age of 16 and having your own father suffer disease and an early death would have been very hard. Having parents who traveled extensively during your early years and constantly being in the public eye made the childhood of Edson White more challenging than what most of us would experience.
1: As he was growing up, he was, for want of a better term, the black sheep of the family, the one that Ellen White worried about more than the others. He had a problem with lying, being deceitful, just a problem child through and through.

Maltese, and he also writes to his mother and tells her that he is not religious. Ellen White, though, continues to plead with him. She tells him that she has seen heaven, that it is for real. Ellen has a better relationship with Emma, Edson's wife, and she writes to her and asks her to ensure that Edson reads the letter and does not burn it. One time she had a dream where she saw him caught in a riptide, drowning, and she wakes up and writes him a letter. This continues for years with seemingly little effect, but God was working silently on his heart. Eventually, at the age of 44, Edson White accepts Jesus as his personal savior. He writes to his mother and he says he now realizes that Jesus loves him and decides to throw himself into full-time ministry. He read his mother's book, which stressed the necessity and importance of working in the South, and decides to raise the funds to buy a boat to sail down to the South with. The South wasn't a sought-after mission field at the time. Slavery had just been abolished, tensions were high, and there were many people down there who did not want the newly freed slaves to have access to education. Edson White set about to change this through the Morning Star boat. Edson White would go on to do a great work in the South, providing huge momentum to the work that had just started. His boat idea was genius at a time when schools and churches would regularly get torched. His work in this new field would result in approximately 15 schools, a sanitarium, and a publishing house being opened. There is no foolproof method of raising children. Each child must choose for themselves. Ellen White wrote lots of counsel on rearing children, and yet she had troublesome children of her own. The story of Edson strongly reminds us that we should not give up on people, even when hope seems lost. There may still be great plans for that person's future. Pray for them, work with them, plead with them, and let God have his way.

0: upon this issue. He's called the only begotten Son of God. And he was with the Father before the creation of the world, from eternity, from the beginning. He was God manifest in the flesh. Jesus Christ is fully God and fully man. And he is eternal. He has life within himself. He laid it down, he takes it up again. So he is not a created being. He is the Son of the bosom. He is the epitome of the Father's glory. Prophesying about the coming of Jesus, Isaiah says in chapter 9, verse 6, "For unto us a child is born, unto us a son is given, and the government will be on his shoulders, and his name will be called," now please note all the titles that he has, "Wonderful, Counselor, Mighty God, Everlasting Father, Prince of Peace. Of the increase of his government and peace there will be no end." So the Bible teaches that he is what the Father is. If you have seen me, you have seen the Father. That's why in Hebrews chapter 1, verse 8, it says, "But to the Son," he says, "your throne, O God, is forever and ever." And if we go to John chapter 1, we read, "In the beginning was the Word, and the Word was with God, and the Word was God. He was in the beginning with God." And it tells us that this Word became flesh. So these are all references to Jesus. And Jesus is verily God and verily man. So God manifest in the flesh from everlasting to everlasting.
1: Good evening, everyone. Happy Sabbath. Thank you again for joining us on this 10th study of the Judgment Day studies. We said initially that we'd be going for 10 studies. Now, fortunately and unfortunately, we will actually be doing more than this. So there's just so much to cover, and there's a lot of open questions still that we need to get to. So we're going to be extending this for a couple episodes. We're not exactly sure how many, but there's going to be some bonus ones that are coming, at least two, maybe three, we'll see. And then after those ones are completed, we'll be transitioning into some other studies that are actually going to continue after this. So before we start again, for those who are new, the Judgment Day studies, this is an in-depth look at Revelation chapter 14. Revelation chapter 14, this is an in-depth study on the three angels' messages in their order. And we're told that we need to be studying them in the order that they were given. And they are a three-step testing process for God's people. And this is more important than any other message that has been given to the world. This is part of the final message that's actually going to be given. Now, there is another angel's message, and this is in Revelation 18. This is actually the fourth angel's message, which we haven't been able to get to yet, which is why we are actually going to have to extend the studies, because we have to get to this fourth angel, because that's the one that actually has to do with you and me. So another couple things I would just like to mention before we start. Number one, make sure that you have your Bibles. We're going to be using them, and a physical copy is great, because then you start moving around in the Word.

Welcome to Bible Answers. Today the question is, was Jesus a created being? Well, the Bible is really quite clear.

able to be completed in this study. So this is really important to go through today's to set us up for next week. If you haven't already seen the previous 9 studies, then make sure you go and do that, because that is going to give you the basis and the foundation for where we're heading. And we are really quickly getting to our day. So this is really important. Now, before we continue, we're going to bow our heads for a word of prayer. Our Heavenly Father, we thank you so much that we can come together, that we can study together. Lord, give us wisdom and guidance. We are talking about books of a new order. Lord, what are these books, and are they taking us away, or are they taking us back to the foundation? And these are the questions that we need to answer this evening. We need your divine wisdom in order to see these things and have this be your words and not my own. We ask for this in Jesus' name. Amen. Now, again, this is a live Bible study. What does that mean? That means we will take your questions live. Just put them in the chat, wherever the chat is for you on your platform. Put it in the live chat, and we'll do our best to get to as many of the questions as we can after the study. So make sure you stick around, because sometimes there's some fantastic questions, and it's just as interesting as the entire study was. So make sure you stay tuned for that. Okay, so we're going to start our presentation now. This is study number 10, Books of a New Order. What are these books of a new order? Now, I just want to give a little bit of context, give us a little bit of a base to work with. When the books of Daniel and Revelation are better understood, believers will have an entirely different religious experience. This is an incredible thing, that just by opening up the Bible and really studying and understanding Daniel and Revelation, we'll have an entirely different religious experience. What does that mean? That's not just a head knowledge. This is an actual experience that we are going to personally have. Our characters will be changed by studying the truth. And we're going to get into this more in some of the next studies, where we're talking about the shaking. We're going to talk about the shaking. We're going to talk about the sealing. We're going to talk about the loud cry and the latter rain, and how all these things are coupled together and what it all means. And this is extremely critical for them. It says they will be given such glimpses of the open gates of heaven that heart and mind will be impressed with the character that all must develop. Look, we're impressed with the character we need to have, that all must develop in order to realize the blessedness, which is to be the reward of the pure in heart. Now is coming the time of the revelation of the grace of God. Now is the gospel of Jesus Christ to be proclaimed. Satan will seek to divert the minds of those who should be established, strengthened, and settled in the truths of the first, second, and third angels' messages. Did you see this? So Satan is trying to divert the minds. Instead of establishing, strengthening, and settling in the truths of the first, second, and third angels' message, the students in our schools should carefully study Daniel and the Revelation. This is interesting. So that they shall not be left in darkness, and the day of Christ overtake them as a thief in the night. I speak of this book. Oh, maybe some of you thought this was talking about the books, Daniel and Revelation in the Bible. But it's actually not. What's she talking about? It says, I speak of this book because it is

a means of educating those who need to understand the truth of the word. This book should be highly appreciated. Well, what is this book she's talking about, Dan and the Revelation? It covers much of the ground we have been over in our experience. If the youth will study this book and learn for themselves what is truth, they will be saved from many perils. I have a couple more quotes here, and then we got some really important questions to ask. Those who are preparing to enter the ministry, so now pause. Any one of you who thinks they're going to go to school, they're going to take classes, they're going to start working in ministry, whether that is starting your own ministry or that's working for another ministry, she says, who desire to become successful students of the prophecies. Now, anyone who wants to be studying the prophecies will find Daniel and the Revelation an invaluable help. They need to understand this book. So if you want to be in ministry, and if you understand prophecy, you need to understand this book. It speaks of past, present, and future, laying out the past so plainly. Now, I hope after these many studies, these words clearly, plainly are starting to jump out to you. And none need err therein. Whoa, that is really strong language. Those who will diligently study this book will have no relish for the cheap sentiments presented by those who have a burning desire to get out something new and strange to present to the flock of God. Listen to the last sentence. The rebuke of God is upon all such teachers. Did you hear this? If you want to be in ministry, and if you want to understand the prophecies, you need to read Daniel Revelation. All they need to understand this book, and those who are working against the principles that are portrayed in this book, the rebuke of God is upon them. This is strong language. They need that one teach them what is meant by godliness and truth. The great essential questions. Now, let's pause here for a moment. What do we think are great essential questions? Is Daniel 7 a great essential question? Probably. What about Daniel 8? What about Daniel 11? What about Revelation 8 and 9 and 10 and 11 and 12 and 13 and all the way through? Are these essential questions? She says, the great essential questions which God would have presented to the people are found in Daniel and the Revelation. There is found solid, eternal truth for this time. For this time, everyone needs the light and information it contains. Really, this is quite something, because we hear so many people out there, oh, Daniel Revelation by Uriah Smith, this, you know, that book has a lot of error. You know, there's some good things in it, but there's a lot of error in that book, especially on Daniel 11, especially on Daniel 8, especially on, you know, Revelation 1, 2, 3, 4, 5, 6, 7, 8, 9, 10, 11, 12, 13, 14, 15, 16. That's a huge section. We named almost half of the books of Daniel and Revelation. So what is it then? We just heard from inspiration that this book has truth that all need. And that if you want to be in ministry and understand the prophecies, you better be reading this book. Now, some people say, oh, but there's things in there that are against SDA understandings, like the SDA understanding of the King of the North.
He's wrong about the trumpets.

he's wrong about this. He's wrong about the plagues. He's wrong about, you know, these certain things. Now, people also say that about the charts. And we just seen that the 1850 chart, Ellen White had a vision from God what to put on that chart. So how are we going to go now and start questioning what she got envisioned? Either you have to question Ellen White, or you have to question God, or you have to question yourself. That, I mean, there's no more options than this. So there's only two choices. And I have that book here. This is Daniel Revelation. It's the same one that's on the slides. It's a decently thick book. So, and I would recommend, we have another booklet here, and I've referenced it before. It's called Exposing Deceptions on Thoughts on Daniel and the Revelation. Because that's what we do at Amazing Discoveries, is we expose deceptions. So make sure you pick up this booklet here. You can download it. I believe we have a PDF online, as well as the book Daniel and Revelation. We're going to look at this more because it's not that simple. So we're going to take a look, and I recommend everybody read this book. It's a compilation of all of Mrs. White's quotes on the book Daniel and the Revelation. Okay, so here's the thing. A lot of people say, well, oh, this book, this is just Uriah Smith's thoughts. You know, and he changed his opinion on tons of things, and this is just his ideas. But that's not really something that we should be looking at today. You guys just heard some of these quotes. Let's see if some of these claims are true. So, connected with the Battle Creek Sabbath School is a large and flourishing Bible class conducted by Brother Uriah Smith. This class has once passed through the entire book of Revelation, free from the spirit of debate. So this maybe isn't only Uriah Smith's opinion, all coming to the same conclusion on almost every point. Well, now this doesn't really seem like Uriah Smith is so off the wall to everybody else. And maybe we should take another look at this. Now, this is from James White. These thoughts on Daniel and Revelation by Uriah Smith, are not the fruit of one brain. Well, there you go. All the people are saying, oh, that's just Uriah Smith's opinions. Nope, not the fruit of one brain. In the time of the end of Revelation was to be unsealed and opened, and from the open book, light has been shining. Mr. Miller saw much. Others have since seen more. This is a book of thoughts clothed in the author's happy style. Plain, yet critical and practical, coming down to the spiritual wants of the common people, yet elevated and dignified. This standard work should be in the library of every believer. So what actually happened is this book was actually the first commentary on Daniel and the Revelation put out by the Seventh-day Adventist Church. And this is it. This wasn't the fruit of one brain. This was the fruit of the collective understanding at the time, and what should be, on Daniel and the Revelation, on these prophecies. So this isn't just Uriah Smith's opinion, okay? Now let's go back to the spirit of prophecy and take a look again. The grand instruction contained in Daniel and the Revelation has been eagerly pursued by many in Australia. This book has been the means of bringing many precious souls to the knowledge of, what's that word? The truth. It doesn't say that it has brought them to copious amounts of error.

everything that can be done should be done to circulate thoughts on Daniel and the Revelation. I know of no other book that can take the place of this one. It is God's helping hand. That's pretty strong. That's pretty straight. This is God's helping hand. And people are saying, yes, but half of it's wrong. Do we listen to man or do we listen to God? Especially should the book Daniel and the Revelation be brought before the people as the very book for this time. You probably didn't realize that Ellen White wrote so much about this book. And I'm only going to show you today a few of the quotes. We're not going over all the quotes. If you want to take a look more depth, make sure you get this little booklet, Exposing Deceptions on Thoughts on Daniel and the Revelation. Now, there's a reason that I'm starting with this book. Because do we have to do proof of concept here? And we have to build a case for truth. Okay? We read some verses, some quotes at the beginning that Satan's going to try and remove the minds from the truths that were surrounding the first, second, and third angels' messages. So let's finish the quote. This book contains the messages which all need to read and understand. Pretty clear. Translated into many different languages, it will be a power to enlighten the world. The interest in Daniel and the Revelation is to continue how long? As long as probationary time shall last. Now, that's a very interesting statement because it implies that there's something to do with probationary time and with the end of probation that it deals with. And we can see this in a host of other quotes that the events connected with the close of probation have been clearly and plainly presented. And then she says that the prophecies are plainly written in this book. God used the author of this book as a channel through which to communicate light to direct minds to the truth. Shall we not appreciate this light, which points us to the coming of our Lord Jesus Christ, our King? Young men, take up the work of canvassing for Daniel and the Revelation. Do all you possibly can to sell this book. Enter upon the work with as much earnestness as if it were a new book. And remember that as you canvass for it, you are to become familiar with the truths it contains. So don't just sell it. Don't just sell it to people. Actually look at it. Understand it. Read it. Find out the truths that are contained between these pages. As you ponder these truths, you will receive ideas that will enable you not only to receive light, but to let light shine forth to others in clear, bright rays. So again, we have this book, and we have an absolutely clear, beautiful endorsement of the principles and truths

not a fixed up version that is different, that is modified to a new understanding. And we're going to get to this here shortly. God would have every true sentiment prevail. Satan can skillfully play the game of life with many souls, and he acts in a most underhanded, deceptive manner to spoil the faith of the people of God and to discourage them. He works today as he worked in heaven to divide the people of God in the very last stage of this earth's history. That's where we are right now. He seeks to create dissension and to arouse contention and discussion. Now, people would say, oh, but this book, the book Daniel and Revelation, that book causes dissension. Why can't we just go with what everybody's talking about now? And here's why. And to remove, if possible, the old landmarks of truth. Committed to God's people, he tries to make it appear as if the Lord contradicts himself. So if we start seeing, okay, Daniel Revelation says one thing, the chart says one thing, but then other people are saying another thing. These evangelists are saying another thing. That book is saying a different thing. Now what? Is God contradictory? Does God have many forms of truth? Is that right, that right, that right? And even though they're at total opposition? Absolutely not. So we need to be careful that we don't remove the landmarks by our understandings. Also, we need to make sure that we don't make God look like he's in contradiction to himself. I am instructed to say that these words we may use as appropriate for this time. For the time has come when sin must be called by its right name. And that's exactly what we're doing here in these studies, in these programs, is we are calling sin by its right name. We are trying to make the truth plain, and we're trying to expose the deceptions that people are saying, whether it's deceptions about the book itself, Daniel and Revelation, or other deceptions that are coming in because of rejection of this book and some of the principles therein. Stay with me. We are hindered in our work by men who are not converted, who seek their own glory. They wish to be thought the originators of new theories, which they present claiming that they are truth. How many times have you heard an evangelist and they're saying, oh, here's the truth. This is the truth. And I studied, and this is what I found. And yes, it's different, and it's new, and it's this, but I have my reasons. I have all these massive scripture. Look that up. That's a quote that false teachers will bring, a mass of scripture. But this is not the truth. They just claim it the truth. But if these theories are received, they will lead to a denial of the truth. How can that be? They claim to be conservative Adventists, and they're preaching these things. They're talking about prophecy. They're talking about Jesus' second coming. They're talking about all the good stuff. But it's going to lead to a denial of the truth. That for the past 50 years, God has been giving to his people, sustaining it by the demonstration of the Holy Spirit. Now, we've seen what the platform was laid on. We talked about this in all the previous studies. Now we have a problem. We have an impasse. We have something that we have to address. Okay? And this is one of the things. We have these two forms of interpretation. We've been talking about this a lot over the course of these studies. Now, if you haven't already, make sure you grab your Miller's Rules. We have them online. We have a webpage. You can read them all there. Or you can get these fantastic little bookmarks. Now, one of the rules on here, this is the rules that the Spirit of Prophecy tells us that we need to be using, says that we need to go with the literal understanding of prophecy, not the spiritual one.
Now, this is a

problem, especially for Daniel 11 and the trumpets. Now, this is what I'm showing on the screen here. We have the literal on one side, and we have the spiritual on the other. So we have the literal, and we're not going to get into some of the minutia details here right now. We're going to come back to this. We have the literal, and then we have this other version, which is the spiritual. Now, which one's right? Which one should we go with? And this isn't just in these chapters. We're going to see how far this actually reaches. But this is the first thing that people sort of reference when they talk about this book, because this is not showing a spiritual interpretation. And this is actually showing the same interpretation as what you come to if you use Miller's rules. And at the very start of that book, Daniel Revelation, I wonder if I can find it really quickly here. There's a really important part here. Okay. Let's see if I can find this. Right here. So this is in the introduction. It's actually in the preface. Okay. Now, if we go to point number 7 of the preface, and if you have this book, you can take a look at it. It says, by the mystical method of Origen. I need you to follow me here. It is vain to hope for any uniform understanding of either Daniel or Revelation. And this is the case. Why do we have 50 million different, that's hyperbole. It's not actually 50 million, but why do we have so many versions of Daniel and the Revelation, of all these different prophecies? Why? That's because we're using a mystical method. And we're going to take a look at what mystical means. Or of any other book of the Bible for that system, if it can be called a system, he says. It says, knows no law but the uncurbed imagination of its adherents. Hence, they are on its side as many different interpretations of Scripture as there are different fancies of different writers. By the literal method, everything is subject to well-established and clearly defined law and viewed from this standpoint. And the reader will be surprised to see how simple. Guys, this is what I've been trying to say to you. Once you understand the rules and you start applying them, it becomes simple. It says how simple, easy, and clear. There's that word clear again. Many portions of the Scripture at once become, which according to any other system are dark and unsolvable. I need you to take note at some of the words that were used there, because you're going to see them again, and not said by Uriah Smith. Now, we're going to go back, and we're going to take a look again at the platform that we have been discovering since we started the Judgment Day studies. Now, we've seen that Revelation 14, the three angels' messages, this is the great foundation. This is the message for our time. The first angel's message. So the first one here, and we have a date written here, 1837. Isn't that what we found? And then the Eastern question coupled with that, in August 11, 1840. There's the date, 1840. So we had this first message and the impetus that gave it power. If you guys haven't seen the studies on these, you're going to have to go back and take a look, because you're missing a lot. The second angel's message and the messages that went along with it. So we have the second angel's message, which was originally given in 1843. And then we have the 1843 chart that goes along with that, that gave the power to that message. And then we have the midnight cry that came with that. And we're told that we cannot separate these things. The supporting messages that go with each of these angels' messages are just as important as the message itself. Then we have the third angel's message right here, 1844. And then the 1850 chart

went along to support that. So we have the message and we have the complimentary message that boosted that. Okay? So here's what we're building on. The truths from 1840 to 44. Look all this up. 1840 to 44. We have all these things. Okay. What was I just referencing? Miller's Rules of Interpretation. So here we have the rules, and this is one of the other platforms, part of the platform, because you can't get to the platform of the first, second, third angel's message and all the accompanying messages without using proper Miller's Rules. You can by twisting here and there, but you miss a ton of stuff, and then you start to actually erode away the platform because, oh, you can't get to that, and you can't get to that, and that's error, and that's error, and we start, you know, cherry-picking part of the platform, which is not our job. Okay. Take a listen. The truths most plainly revealed in the Bible have been involved in doubt and darkness. What did Uriah Smith say? The truths are dark because we have this mystical understanding. Now, let's continue. In doubt and darkness by learned men. Oh. Who, with a pretense of great wisdom. So you're going to see these preachers, these evangelists, these pastors, and they look like they have great wisdom. Wise. Teach that the scriptures have a mystical and secret spiritual meaning not apparent in the language employed. These men are what? False teachers. It was to such a class that Jesus declared, "You know not the scriptures, neither the power of God." Wow. So right here, this mystical interpretation, the spiritual interpretation that's given by people of great wisdom who study the Bible, they're using mystical, secret, spiritual interpretations of the scripture, and they're false teachers. I'm not saying this. This is Ellen White. This is not McKenzie. This is not Amazing Discoveries. This is the truth. You either agree with God or you don't agree with him. The enemy of souls has sought to bring in supposition that a great reformation was to take place among Seventh-day Adventists, and that this reformation would consist in giving up the doctrines which stand as the pillars of our faith. It sounds good. It's this huge revival and reformation. But what it's going to consist of is giving up the doctrines and the pillars of our faith. So if someone's coming to you with a spiritual, mystical interpretation, saying, oh, this is spiritual, and it changes the platform that we just talked about, what we've seen on those charts, these three angels' messages and the messages that went along with them, this is not from God. This is from the enemy of souls. And engaging in a process of reorganization, were this reformation to take place, what would result? The principles of truth that God in his wisdom has given to the remnant church would be discarded. Our religion would be changed. The fundamental principles that have sustained the work for the last 50 years would be accounted as error. A new organization would be established, and what? Books of a new order would be written. What are these books of a new order? Well, obviously, they're books that are against these principles. They must be books that are against these principles. It must be books that are against these principles. What are these books? It says a system of intellectual philosophy would be introduced, philosophizing, spiritualizing the scriptures instead of using what? What was said?
not

apparent in the language employed. So we should read it as it is written. But these people are going to say, no, we need to look past just surface what is written. This is going to upset a lot of people. And I apologize. This is not something that I take joy in. But we have come to a time where sin must be called by its right name. And that's exactly what we're doing right here, right now. So we have this gentleman, Louis F. Weir, and he's written many books, one of them being The Certainty of the Three Angels' Messages. And I have it sitting right here. And some of you might have been wondering, what was that, you know, these three things swirling on the thumbnail on the video? It's from the cover of this book, The Certainty of the Three Angels' Messages. Or actually, let me re-say that. The Certainty of the Third Angel's Message. Now, if this were true, you'd think, oh, he'd be, you know, establishing Miller's Rules. And, you know, and White said that in order to understand three angels' messages, we can do so by reading this book. And so it must, you know, align with this book somewhat. And it must also align with the 1850 chart, because that is Ellen White's chart, which she said, and you can go look up the quotes. We talked about this in the previous studies, that the 1850 chart is the third angel's message made plain. So what is on there is actually the third angel's message. So we would expect that he would be aligning here. Now, is that the case? The thing is, Louis F. Weir is one of the most published and read people in the church. And people sometimes don't even know that what they're saying or what they're teaching or what they're doing is from Louis F. Weir. Let's take a little background check on Louis F. Weir. We're not going to read the whole thing here, but basically what was happening is Weir was saying that he disagreed with Uriah Smith. He disagreed with Dan Revelation. He disagreed with a lot of the early principles of the Adventist Church. He disagreed with Miller's Rules. He disagreed with a whole bunch of stuff. And then this happens. So down here in the highlight, the committee voted to support the traditional Uriah Smith-based view. Now, we have to take note when this was. And this was later in the 1900s, after Ellen White died, after Uriah Smith passed away. And this was around the 1930s, 40s. Okay. So we see here that they decide to go with the traditional view that was upheld by the Adventist Church for basically 100 years. And soon after, Mr. Weir was dropped from the denominational employment. Now, that doesn't necessarily mean in itself that you're right or wrong. Absolutely not. But we're talking about back in a time when they still were on the platform, and they dismissed him because he was trying to erode the platform. So this is a totally different thing than we're talking about today. Now, it's the reverse. If you disagree with Weir, then now you can be removed from the church. It's totally flipped on its head. Freed from any limitations on sharing his new beliefs, which were not foundational, he soon began a long period of independent publishing, releasing a new tract or book almost every year. And I believe it's around 40 different publications that he did. Well, that's very interesting. Now, this is a quote from his book, The Certainty of the Third Angel's Message. And he says, "The following pages set forth some of the principles of prophetic interpretation, which are necessary to a proper grasp of present truth." I wonder if those principles are the same as Miller's. Now, as you go through this book, The Certainty of the Three Angels' Messages, okay, he subtly and ever so slightly starts to

to introduce ideas and changes to the traditional understanding. Not what we consider maybe today as traditional, because many of his teachings have permeated, and this was in the 1940s, so it feels old now. So he goes through and subtly starts to make these unnoticed, in some cases, spiritual theological jumps, if I could put it that way, to come to his conclusions. And a lot of people absolutely adore his books. And a lot of people openly say, we love Louis F. Weir, and we love these books, and this is where you find truth. Well, we're going to see that. We're going to compare and see, because it's not about what I think about his book, okay? His book or books. It's about, does it align with scripture? Does it align with what Ellen White said? Does it remove the platform? Does it take away these things? Okay. Well, we know from the spirit of prophecy that Miller's rules are good. Let's see what Weir's rules look like. So here's Louis F. Weir's rules, and we're not going to read every single rule. You can do that in your free time if you so please. Not that I would necessarily recommend it. Number 8, the law governing spiritual interpretations. Well, that's interesting, since we were just told we shouldn't be spiritualizing, by Ellen White. Number 8, to observe the deep inner meaning, not only what is on the surface. That sounds directly opposite of what she just said as well. Where in Darkness Before Dawn, page 38, it says, a mystical secret spiritual meaning, not apparent in the language employed. That's exactly what he's saying here. And that's what he's promoting. Number 10, the design of the book of Revelation, all the laws of interpretation show that the gathering of the nations to Armageddon must commence before probation closes. Well, that's a very fascinating rule of interpretation. That seems more like a point than a rule. And we're actually going to dive deep into this Armageddon point here. Number 11, New Testament principles determine the interpretation of the latter portion of Daniel 11. 12, double and triple application of prophecy, rightly dividing the word of truth. I think that is a gross misrepresentation of 2 Timothy 2:15. And now we can have not only your version, but we can have my version and we can have his version, because, you know, there's a single, a double, a triple application of prophecy. So we can have it all bunched up together. Is that biblical? 13, the principle of the triple application revealed in the apocalypse. Again, it's kind of reiterating the same rhetoric here. Now, I'm going to read from basically a historical paper. And this was put out by Andrews University. It's called From Clear Fulfillment to Complex Prophecy. That's a very fascinating title. The History of the Adventist Interpretation of Revelation 9 from 1833 to 1957. Because this is when the shift came in. Now, what do they say? In 1945, Louis F. Weir, an Australian minister and author, published a book entitled Certainty of the Third Angel's Message, where he laid out a set of hermeneutical principles in the defense of a more symbolic and spiritual interpretation of prophecy. Does this sound like exactly what Ellen White warned of, that the enemy is going to use this kind of thing? She says, these people are what? False teachers. And I'm really sad to say that, but it's the facts. I'm not even saying this. We're just reading and comparing scripture to scripture, quote to quote. Though he had adhered to the traditional view of Revelation 9, later scholars agreed with his reinterpretation. That's a scary word. In the Euphrates and Armageddon in Revelation 16. And much of his hermeneutics. So he's changing the hermeneutics. He went away from Miller's rules and came up with his own. And applied them not only to the first four trumpets, but to the fifth and sixth as well. Continuing, Seventh-day Adventists originally agreed on the meaning of Revelation 9.

So what is it saying here? This was a unanimous understanding. It was so clear. It was so plain. It was so simple. And regarded it as very important, as a very important prophecy. Would you not think if it's in Revelation, and we're supposed to understand Revelation more, she says if we get a better understanding of Daniel Revelation, we have an entirely different religious experience. But now, look at this. It says originally it was agreed upon and that it was very important, which I would agree. Parts of Revelation are very important. Whereas today, there is no consensus on this prophecy, which is regarded as both complex and non-vital. That is a terrifying conclusion. Is this positive or negative, that it's becoming complex? Well, that would be negative. Is this positive or negative that now all of a sudden parts of Revelation are not even important? Well, do you think that Revelation should become more or less important? Jesus said that children should be able to understand. It should be so simple. This is unbelievable that this is the conclusion and that we go along with it. And we see no concern here because in some of these books, they bring just a mass of scriptures together and Ellen White quotes and all these things. But it's going to remove the foundations, it's going to remove the platform, change the hermeneutical principles. And hermeneutics is basically rules, basically Bible. How you study the Bible? That's what hermeneutics is. I have a whole series on the Bible's hermeneutical principles. So if you want, go to adtv.watch and it's how to study prophecy. It's four parts, I believe, and it goes through all the different hermeneutics, Bible hermeneutics, and you'd get really good insight into some of these things in that series. Okay, selected messages. Take note. There will be a false dreams and false visions, which have some truth. And this is the point. Oh, this is the painful thing, is that people see these people of great wisdom and they're saying a lot of good stuff. And I agree, there's a lot of things that are good. But the most dangerous error is error that's mixed with truth. Is it, if you have a bottle, let's say I have this bottle here. Okay. And in here, you know, it has like a warning label, skull and crossbones, and it says cyanide right on here. How dangerous is that? Not very dangerous. I'm going to look at that and be like, yeah, probably not. But what if it looks just like a water jug? And inside it's clear, clean water. But there's one drop of cyanide in here. There's one drop of some extremely deadly chemical, but it looks really good. Most of 99% of what's in here is totally biblical. How deadly is this? Very deadly. It says, which have some truths, but lead away from the original faith. We read this quote from James White talking about the original faith, and people aren't going to like it, but the original faith was founded on those charts. That's exactly what Sister White and what James White even says. The Lord has given me a rule by which to detect them. To the

inspiration. And we have inspiration if we just pray for the Holy Spirit. This is exactly what she's saying here. They believe that it's from the Holy Spirit and that they can change all the foundation. They inspect the platform and they say, huh, that could have been done better. God's people could be more happy. They claim that every thought and feeling an impression of the Spirit. And when they are reason without of the scriptures, they declare that they have something more reliable. That is terrifying. But while they think that they are led by the Spirit of God, they're in reality following an imagination wrought upon by Satan. We need to be so careful. If we have people saying, yeah, these are fine. You know, they're okay, but that's not really what I use normally. You know, Daniel Revelation, yeah, there's a bunch of problems with that book. Listen to me. I have some better stuff to talk about. Is this what we should be saying? Absolutely not. Loma Linda Messages. The gospel will be revealed and verified. The experience of the day of Pentecost will surely be repeated. Some will receive the Holy Spirit of truth. Yes, some who are now in uncertainty. The Lord has given his word. For years he has been sending messages of warning. But by many, they have been unheeded. Notwithstanding the repeated urgent warnings God has given, many have been turned away from the original faith. I want you guys, go to Ellen White website, wherever, and search in the Pioneer Writings, not Ellen White and the Pioneer Writings, original faith, okay? Original faith. And you'll see it's directly connected to Habakkuk 2, verse 2. Okay, this vision talking about making the truth plain and are lost in the fog of error. If I highlight it, it's because I want you to note something. Fog of error. They have refused. And this is what people are doing. They're literally refusing the truth to follow the light that God has given to point out the true path. 2 points here. The fog of error. What's she talking about? She's referencing this vision that she had of a great iceberg that comes through the fog. If you haven't read it, you have to go read The Vision of the Iceberg. We're going to cover this, though, in a series about the Alpha and the Omega. This is going to be coming here. So it's interesting because she talks about turning away from the original faith, and that has something to do with the Omega. Then she says, those who refuse to follow the light. What light? Because this light is the one that points out the true path. So what is she talking about here? Her first vision. And what did she say was the light from behind that lit the path? The midnight cry. The midnight cry. Do I have it here? I thought I had the book here. I don't see it here right now. Oh, here it is. The True Midnight Cry. And if you haven't already, go get yourself one of these and read it. We covered this. We started to cover this in the studies here. Please read because it'll be a huge blessing. This is the light that guides along the path. Okay. Now, what has been changed? We're only going to briefly get to start going into this, but as we go through the next couple bonus studies, we're going to see some really big things. Okay, those who are engaged in proclaiming the third angel's message. Now, funny enough, this book is entitled The Certainty of the Third Angel's Message, but it changes everything. What does she say here about giving the third angel's message? Are searching the scriptures upon the same plan that Father Miller adopted in the little book entitled Views of the Prophecies and Prophetic Chronology, which would be a good read to take a look at. Father Miller gives the following simple but intelligent

and important rules for Bible study and interpretation. And when she says Father Miller, we don't need all the comments saying, oh, why is she calling someone Father? We're not supposed to call them Father. This is not Father in that sense. She's not saying Reverend Father. He was a father figure to her. She was young when the Millerite movement took place. So this is a different context. Now, this is from Louis F. Weir himself. And let's see what he has to say. The truth so clear, the truth is so clear, this is what he's saying, that no one, sorry, let me start over. The truth is so clear that one can only marvel at the fact that the military Palestinian Armageddon, remember this is part of one of his rules, came to be accepted among us as a people. But the reader who has followed us this far will know from whence it came. What does he say? From the Jesuits. From the Jesuits. I just have to pause there because here's one of the first examples of us blaming actually God's doctrine on the Jesuits. Because we read, now we're going to go farther. He's going to go farther here. Whose futurism was accepted by the other Protestant bodies and Uriah Smith. Accepted it from them. So now he's saying that Uriah Smith is teaching Jesuit doctrine. And every sermon, every book, every paper, every broadcast address furthering this idea hinders the work of God and assists the Jesuits in fostering the futurist teaching. Okay, I don't want you to get lost in here, but he's making a whole bunch of assumptions, number one. Plus, he's saying that this understanding of Armageddon and Daniel Revelation by Uriah Smith is Jesuitical doctrine and teaches futurism and assists the Jesuits. That's pretty strong language. I'm wondering who's the Jesuit. The Jesuits, by bringing in their false system of prophetic interpretation, laid the foundation for ideas introduced among us as a people by Uriah Smith. So now, in the book Daniel Revelation, when we're learning all this stuff, then he's using Miller's rules. He says that he's using literal and not spiritual. All of a sudden, now you look at Daniel Revelation by Uriah Smith as Jesuitical doctrine. Wow, how things get twisted. Uriah Smith substituted Turkey for the papacy as king of the north. And this is fact in itself must surely awaken true Protestants to the significance of this substitution. It was merely because of the prophecy seemed to bring Palestine into the picture that Uriah Smith accepted popular teachings concerning Armageddon. Not really popular, but while Uriah Smith was clear on the New Testament teachings that the church is the Israel of God, he did not see that the land of Israel should not also go with the people of Israel. He was therefore led by the Jesuit-fostered system to apply the prophecies dealing with the land of Israel in a literal sense. Looks like he doesn't like the literal interpretation. He overlooked the fact that the Revelator clearly states that the beast and the false prophet lead the world to its doom at Armageddon. And there's this thought, okay, by people who think the papacy must be the punchline of every sentence, the papacy must be the punchline of every prophecy, or there's a problem. Now, this is basically where we've headed here, is he's saying, look, this must be Jesuitical teaching because Uriah Smith is removing the papacy as the king of the north, which takes the heat off the papacy, which must mean it's Jesuitical teaching. I'm going to explain why this is not true. So let's look here. When we look at Revelation 13, okay? Revelation 13, open your Bibles.

Revelation chapter 13 and verse 11. And it says, "And I beheld another beast coming up out of the earth, and he had two horns like a lamb, and he spake as a dragon." Who is this? This is America. This is the beast with two horns like a lamb. So

That's the papacy's job. We know that this is absolute nonsense. Just because the papacy isn't the punchline of every prophecy doesn't mean that it's a Jesuitical teaching. We have many places in Revelation here that the papacy is not the punchline. Now, we need to make sure that we're using good reasoning, we're using the rules of interpretation we're supposed to. And he also made claims about Armageddon and the Eastern Question, all of these things. Now, what about the Eastern Question? So we've gone over this in a decent amount of detail. So I'm just going to breeze through this. If you want to pause, if you want to go back and look at the quotes, we have whole presentations on this. And then go back and review. But this is from Great Controversy. See, she's saying here, in 1840, which is when the Eastern Question was brought forth, another remarkable fulfillment of prophecy. She's saying it's a fulfillment. According to the exposition, which was purely a matter of calculation on the prophetic periods of Scripture, the Turkish government. So it's clearly in here that she talks about Turkey. At the very time specified, the event exactly fulfilled the prediction. So this was showing what? The correctness of the principles of prophetic interpretation adopted by Miller. So the Eastern Question is what proves Miller's rules. But let's take Weir's rules instead. Let's remove Turkey. Let's remove the Eastern Question. Let's remove all these things. And let's just say that it's Jesuitical teaching. This would not be correct. This would not be proper. And this does not promote Jesuitical teaching, what Ellen White is saying here in Great Controversy. Now let's see what she has to say here. Elder Uriah Smith spoke on the Sabbath. Sabbath question to a large congregation this morning. And this evening he speaks on what question? The Eastern Question. I feel so grateful that Brother Smith is not lost to the cause. He seems fully and thoroughly united with us. Seems like Brother Smith of old. He seems fully and thoroughly united with us while he's preaching the Eastern Question. Did you see that? It's Brother Smith of old, not a brand new theology. This is the original faith. The Eastern Question. Oh, thank the Lord, praise his holy name, that his love, his wondrous love, has been exercised toward the children of men. Let me just grab this here. The first two pages were written Sunday after I had spoken to the crowd. The evening meeting was largely attended. Elder Smith spoke with great clearness. There it is, clear. And many listened with open eyes, ears, and mouths. The outsiders seemed to be intensely interested in the Eastern Question. He closed with a very solemn address. Take note. To those who had not been preparing for these great events in the near future. Hold up a minute. Okay. So the Eastern Question isn't just August 11, 1840, but it has to do with great events in the near future. What are these great events that are coming in the near future? We're going to talk about this. Elder Smith spoke in the morning upon the Eastern Question. The subject was of special interest, and the people listened with the most earnest attention. Excuse me. Sunday forenoon, Elder Smith spoke upon the Eastern Question. These are different times. Just the subject the people wished to hear. These people wanted the truth, and they were receiving it. Here, she says, Elder Daniel speaks this evening upon the Eastern Question. And what does she call the Eastern Question? May the Lord give his Holy Spirit to inspire the hearts to make the truth plain. Looks to me like the Eastern Question is truth. And this is what Uriah Smith is

fighting. Uriah Smith. This is what Weir is directly fighting. He's directly fighting the literal interpretation, Miller's rules, the Eastern question, Dan and Revelation by Uriah Smith. Who are we going to believe? Ellen White's saying here that it's the truth. And if we're going to say, oh, but she just went along with what she didn't really understand. If that's what your reasoning is, then you can leave the study now. Because what you're saying is you're making the spirit of prophecy of none effect. You say, yes, I believe in Ellen White, but I can actually change what she meant. She didn't actually mean that. She was meaning something else. Either she meant what she said or she didn't. Now you're spiritualizing Ellen White's words. You're not taking it for what it's literally saying. This is not the spirit of God that does this. And this is, again, this isn't me. I'm trying to share the truth here because people are being deceived by this darkness, this mystical, secret, spiritual meanings. Again, Elder Smith spoke with great clearness, and many listened with open eyes, ears, and mouths. The Eastern question. He closed with a very solemn address to those who had not been preparing. So there's something to do with the Eastern question that you are going to have to prepare for, actually. And it's great events in the near future. What are these great events? What do we have to prepare for? And what is this part about the Eastern question that's being talked about? Some people haven't even heard the term Eastern question before. Go to the E.G. White app, website, whatever. Just type in quotations, Eastern question. You are going to have your mind blown. What is this that she's talking about? Well, you'll have to come next time. And we're going to discuss what these events are. We're going to be talking about the shaking. We're going to be talking about the sealing. We're going to be talking about the latter rain. When is it starting? Has it already started? What are these great events in the near future? This is why we needed the bonus episodes, the bonus studies, because we have some very critical things to still talk about. Now, I hope that you've seen that we need to be using the foundation that we were given. Ellen White was very clear that all need the truth contained in this book, Daniel Revelation. That doesn't mean Uriah Smith's infallible. That's not what I'm saying. Uriah Smith has his own issues. And this is why we don't look at people. Don't take these quotes and say, oh, he believes everything Uriah Smith ever wrote. No, that's not what I'm saying at all. What I'm trying to do is heed the counsel. We were told the foundations were the Revelation 14, the three angels' messages, and the messages that coupled those messages. We have Miller's rules, which is exactly opposite to Weir's rules. We have a book of a new order. We have this reinterpretation. We have this new system of religion that is being introduced and trying to be changed so that we don't even know what our foundations are. And if we do know, we're like, oh, those are scary. Those are Jesuit doctrines. Have mercy. We need to be diligent students, and we need to see how this is in contradiction to actually what was taught and what is the truth. This is things that we need to be really aware of, and we need to be studying. As we go into the next studies, we're going to continue going down some of these questions, and we're going to give some really incredible things that maybe you've never seen before about the sealing, the shaking, and these great events connected to the Eastern question. So I hope that has whet your appetite. If this is your first time joining us, thank you for joining. Make sure that you go watch the first couple episodes, first nine episodes, studies, and join us next Friday, because we're going to get into some really fascinating stuff. Because now this is where it gets into our time. We're now going to go to some questions. We're going to go to some questions.

questions. Okay. Let's pull up some questions here. Okay.

Connie Smith. Connie Smith has a question, and her question is, does the 10 toes in Daniel represent 10 kingdoms already formed then, or 10 future kingdoms? This is a very interesting question. I'm actually going to be doing some presentations on this in the next couple weeks. So look out for those. I'm going to be covering the New World Order and things that you maybe have never thought about the New World Order. This is some very fascinating things that have just come to the forefront here. And it's actually nothing new, but it's new for us. Now, in regards to the 10 toes, there's a quote in the Spirit of Prophecy. And if you look up 4 BC 116, actually, it's a 1168.8. And this is what it says in reference to the feet and the toes. We have come to a time when God's sacred work is represented by the feet of the image in which the iron was mixed with miry clay. So we are now in this time of miry clay. Now, I'm not going to read the whole quotation. If you skip down, if you just search churchcraft, statecraft, if you type in that, you will find this quote. The mingling of churchcraft and statecraft is represented by the iron and the clay. So this is the mingling of church and state. This is actually the unification of church and state to enforce Sunday law. This union is weakening all the powers of the churches. This investing the church with the power of the state will bring evil results. And there's a lot more to that quote. But we have this understanding. Now, I'm going to bring something up on the screen as well. Okay. Just give me one moment. I'm going to pull up the 1843 chart. Okay. So we have the 1843 chart here. And what's fascinating is in this section here. Says the 10 kingdoms. And I want you to note that talks about these 10 kingdoms are back in the feet, actually. These Germanic tribes, the Visigoths, the Franks, you know, the Huns, the Ostrogoths, the Vandals, all these are not toes cut off, because in the dream, there's not three toes missing, like we see in Daniel 7, where three horns are plucked up. So if we look here, we have these 10 horns, and later this little horn plucks up a bunch of the horns. So we're not left with 10 anymore. But here it's not the toes that the three are cut off from, it's actually parts of the feet. This is an interesting point. This is why we need to be looking at these charts really clearly. So we have these 10 Germanic tribes that start up in the feet. And they go down, and this is the same material that actually goes into the toes. So what is made up in those feet, those 10 divisions, actually go down into the toes. But those toes are representing

The full extent of the toes is something different, which we'll have to cover at another time. But these 10 toes have to do with the mingling of church and state at the end of the world. And we know that Jesus is coming in the time of the toes, and that was not in 500 AD. This is now. Okay, so we're going to go to another question. Thank you very much for that question. We're going to talk about that a little bit more in detail in some upcoming videos. So we have another question. Remnant Rising, 1844. Remnant Rising, 1844. Question. Is there a biblical principle that shows when an empire like the Ottoman Empire comes to its end, is then later resurrected? Now we're going to see here. He may be confused. Okay, so we have, I was going to jump down to another question. So is there a biblical principle that shows when an empire like the Ottoman Empire comes to its end, is then later resurrected? I'm going to answer that as good as I understand the question. So if we take a look at, now the Ottoman Empire shows up a couple times in prophecy. If we go to Revelation chapter 9, Revelation 9, and we've gone through this in detail before, Revelation 9 is talking about persecution of the papal power. And we see that in Revelation 9, verse 20. And the rest of the men which were not killed by these plagues, yet repented not of the works of their hands, that they should not worship devils and idols of gold and silver and brass and stone and of wood, which neither can see nor hear nor walk, neither repented they of their murders, nor of their sorceries, nor of their fornications, nor of their thefts. This is in reference to these trumpets, these woes, that they're plagues, and they're plagues on this group of people who exactly depicts the papacy, those who worship idols and do all of these things, and they're persecuting power. So who is the power here? Well, we read from Great Controversy that Ellen White was stating that it was Turkey that was part of the fifth and the sixth trumpet. Now, after the sixth trumpet, Turkey was to go away for a while. Why? Because the papacy went away for a while. 1798 goes down, and then we have no need for Turkey to be such a power to be this plague against the papacy as they're persecuting people, because the papacy's not perfect.

Now, if you just look up what's happening in Turkey, what Erdogan's saying, they're saying, take us to Jerusalem. This 45 is about to happen. And yes, some people say, no, this is talking about the papacy. We need to go and we need to read where Ellen White told us to read and understand and what's on the charts. This is talking about Turkey going to Jerusalem, but they're going to come to their end in Jerusalem. So they're going to go to Jerusalem, be removed from Jerusalem. And how do we know this to be the case? Because this happens before probation closes. This is actually something that we can see happening soon. So this happens before probation closes. Then if we go to Revelation chapter 16, it says here in Revelation 16, verse 12, and the sixth angel poured out his vial upon the great river Euphrates, and the water thereof was dried up. Now, I know that there's spiritual understandings of this, that the Euphrates goes, rushes, you know, I won't even say that version. I'll say the true version. The version that is on the charts, the version that Ellen White wrote about in Great Controversy, that's even in the book Daniel Revelation by Uriah Smith. And this is that the Euphrates is talking about what it always is talking about, which started in Revelation chapter 9. And in chapter 9, it's talking about Turkey. Where does the Euphrates start? The start of the river Euphrates is actually in Turkey. That's where it originates. You can look this up. Now, what do waters represent? It represents people. So this means that the nation of Turkey will be clean, dried up at this point. So before probation closes, they're removed from Jerusalem again. So that means before probation closes, we need to see them go to Jerusalem and then be removed. But they're not totally annihilated yet. But in Revelation 16, the Euphrates is totally dried up. All the people are gone and Turkey is no more. We're going to come to this a lot more when we go over Revelation 16. And then this will become exceedingly clear. Thank you for the question.

Barbara Beck. Question. What is the Eastern question? Well, I'm glad you asked. I'm so glad you asked. In fact, the Eastern question, if you haven't already, please go take a look at our Judgment Day study on the Eastern question, because we spell this in super detail. We cover exactly what the Eastern question is. Now, what is the Eastern question? Okay, I'm going to have to share my screen again. So give me one moment here. And I'm going to show a couple interesting things.

Okay. So here we have the 1850 chart. And let me clarify, this is Ellen White's chart. This is, she got a vision to make this chart. If you believe in Ellen White, this is her chart. This was our last study. We went in great detail why this is something that every single person should be using and understanding. Okay. If we look on the right side of this chart, it's the whole side. Okay. And this is called the Eastern Question. If we go to the top, this is part of the Eastern Question, should I say? Revelation 8, verse 13 talks about these trumpets. And then if we go down to Revelation 9, which is referenced right here, it talks about three woes. Whoa, whoa, whoa. Now we have this trumpet angel, and then we have this woe that comes along with it. And what does it say this is? This is the Mahometans. Now, who is this? This is the people of the East. This is the Turkish nation. These are the Ottomans, the Mahometans. And it tells us exactly when this started. Okay? First woe commenced 1299, 1449. Then we continue down. I'm sorry, I'm rushing through this just to get to a punchline so that you understand the context.

concept of what the Eastern Question is. It's talking about this Ottoman supremacy and these woes that were supposed to come. And this is on Ellen White's chart. And she writes right here, firearms first used on the horseback by the Turks. So this is Revelation 9 is talking about Turkey. This is what she has on her chart. Now, here's the thing. It says the third woe cometh quickly. We haven't seen the third woe yet, which means Turkey's going to be coming back. These are some of the great scenes that Ellen White was talking about that we need to prepare for. What is the third woe? We're going to talk about this in another study. But we have this Eastern Question here. Now, for those who are like, oh, but Mackenzie, the 1863 chart is the one we should be using. Don't worry. We're going to do an entire series on the different charts and what their roles are. But no fear. Right here, on the 1863 chart, the Eastern Question is still there, still relevant, and is still a main point of doctrine on the 1863 chart. Okay. Now, I'm going to go here. Now, what is this? This is Bible readings for the home circle. And this is on page 391. You can see down here. And what is it saying? He shall come to his end and none shall help him. I wonder where that's from. Daniel 11:45, maybe. And here's Turkey. What does it say? The Eastern Question. Now, guys, read what's written here. I hope you can see this. The 11th chapter of Daniel, entire. I wish I had a way to write on this. Oops, I probably shouldn't have tried to do that. Okay, we're going to go back. I'm sorry, I can't highlight on this. Oh, now it won't let me zoom in. Let me open this again. Okay. The 11th chapter of Daniel entire is a literal historical prophecy. Does that go along with what Ellen White says? Does that go along with what she says we should be reading prophecy in a literal historical way? That goes along with Miller's rules. Unfortunately, Louis F. Weir would entirely oppose this. The longest and most remarkable of its kind in all the scriptures, beginning with the first year of Darius the Mede, and then it continues down. Continues down, verse 45, the king of the north. It is the introduction of the Turkish Empire that connects the prophecy with the Eastern Question. For the Eastern Question is simply the question of how the remains of the now nearly defunct Turkish Empire shall be, sorry, I couldn't read it because the quality, Turkish Empire shall be disposed of. Okay, the Eastern Question is, what is the role of the people of the East in last day events? That's the question. Now, I have to read you a quote. And this quote, let me just pull it up here. Let me just pull it up. Give me one moment. Okay.

This is from The Medical Missionary by A.T. Jones. In answer to this question, there is one thing that is certainly clear. I'm jumping the gun, guys, but this is going to give you a teaser, if there ever was a teaser, to the next studies. That is that the Spirit of God is saying to men and to the world that the last plagues, the preparing of the way of the kings of the East, and the gathering of these kings to the world war and the world battle of Armageddon is the final meaning and only culmination of the Eastern question. I don't know if you got that. The last plagues, the kings of the East, the world war, the world battle of Armageddon is the final meaning and the only culmination of the Eastern question. So when Weir is saying that he doesn't agree with Armageddon, he doesn't agree with the Eastern question, he doesn't agree with Turkey, he doesn't agree with Daniel 11, he's disagreeing with the entire culmination of the Eastern question, which Ellen White said was the truth. So either you believe Louis F. Weir, or you believe Ellen White and the Bible, because it's biblical. You can't have both, unfortunately. So the Eastern question is, what is Turkey's role and the people of the East's role, the Ottoman nations, in the last days events? We're going to see what these great events are going to be and how they connect to the last plagues and the Battle of Armageddon and all of these things in some future studies. Thank you for that question. Dan Driver, question. Three unclean spirits equals papacy, United States, and UN United Nations. Jesuits birthed Islam. UN using Turkey's second largest military. Could this be? Let me just be straight. It could not be. And I'll explain why. I'm not just going to say it won't be. I will explain why. Okay, let's take a look at Revelation 16, which is what they're referencing here is Revelation 16. So please turn there. And I'm not going to be able to get into detail because it's going to take an entire study. And we're going to talk about this in a Judgment Day study. It's called World War Armageddon. So if you see a title, World War Armageddon, we're going to be covering this. So I'm going to give just a little bit of brief thought here. Revelation 16, verse 13, and I saw three unclean spirits like frogs come out of the mouth of the dragon. Now, I have to share my screen again. I'm going to reference Ellen White's chart. Okay. Can't argue with it. She had envisioned. If you believe Ellen White, you believe the chart. So we have here the dragon. What does the dragon represent on her chart? Pagan Rome. Paganism. And then it quotes Revelation 13, 1-7. It says the dragon gave us power. Okay? Right here. Revelation 12, and I beheld a red dragon. And this is paganism. This is pagan Rome. Why? Why is this so important? We have unclean spirits like frogs out of the mouth of the dragon, out of the mouth of the beast. What's the beast? Right here, papal Rome. So we have paganism, we have papalism, papacy, and it says the false prophet. What is that? This is the image of the papacy. This is the false prophet, the fallen daughters of Babylon. This is the Protestant churches that are going to turn America and make an image to the beast. Okay? So we have here these three unions. Now, why did I bring this up? The final stage

age is that God's law is going to be made void. Revelation 13, 17 says that there's going to be a Sunday law. If you don't worship on Sunday, if you don't worship the beast, you receive the mark of the beast and you can't buy or sell. This is why I talk so much about country living, and we're supposed to prepare for the time when we can't buy or sell and we need to grow our own food. We're working on some courses right now that you guys are going to be able to take, and that will help you pick a property, know how much to grow and how to grow it. Also, we have a farm apprenticeship program. If you'd like to learn how to be prepared for these final events that are going to happen, join us in our farm apprenticeship program. We have the farm here that we run every year. If you want to learn how to do these things, all of it, if you want to learn how to work a farm without power, without fuel, because you can't buy or sell, no fuel. How do you do that? How much land does it take to grow enough food? How are you going to learn how to do this? You can go to our farm apprenticeship program. It's on our website, and you can join us. Please apply soon if you would like to start. We are going to be starting seedlings in the greenhouse that we heat with a wood stove in the next about 3 weeks or so. So if you want to see that, we're going to be starting seedlings in about 3 weeks. Okay. Now, this here, he stated that the UN is using Turkey and that the Jesuits birthed Islam. Now, this is something that's really easy to disprove. And I know there's thoughts that Jesuits birthed Islam. And there's the thing is, I could get into a long conversation about that. It's really actually irrelevant who birthed Islam, because we're not talking about Islam. We're talking about Turkey. We're talking about Ottomans. We're not talking about a religion. And that's what a lot of people get wrong, is it's not the religion. We're talking about political powers here. So when we look on the chart, I'm going to share my screen again. Okay. It doesn't say Islam. It says Turks. Okay. It says Mahometans. It doesn't say Islamic or Islam. So that's a really important point, is where that would be a spiritualizing again of the literal Ottoman Empire and Turkey. So we want to, and believe me, when I was first studying all these things, it was a hard switch, because we're so full of nonsense. We're so full of mystical, secret spiritualizing of the scriptures. It's hard for us to get away from this. So what we're actually going to see is not a friendly engagement. We're going to see a very hostile engagement between Turkey, Israel, the United States, and there's going to be a massive war between the two. And this is talked about in the Bible, and we're going to get to this in later studies. Thank you for your question. Connie Smith, question, does Turkey bring on the Sunday law? No, absolutely not bring on the Sunday law. Turkey is kind of actually the opposite of bringing on the Sunday law, because if you study these woes on the chart, Ellen White's chart, and you look at Revelation 9, the reason that Turkey comes to power is to persecute those who are giving a Sunday law. So they're actually like a scourge on those who are trying to persecute God's people. So it's actually the opposite thing. And again, we're gonna get more in detail on this in some further studies. Next question, saved by grace. Saved by grace. Question, saved by grace. Brother McKenzie, if you saying that from verse 40 to 45, the king of the north is Turkey. Question, so does that mean that Daniel 11:15, 16, 20, 30 to 36, is that Turkey too? Because it mentions king of the north. Verse 42, he, king of the north, shall power over the treasures of gold and silver, over the precious things. Is Turkey going to control the entire world economy, economy or papacy? Okay. Great question.

Short answer is yes and no, because you had a lot of layers there. So let's break this down. I'll try and break this down simply. If you would like, this was gone over in great detail in our camp meeting. If you go to our live tab, which is where these are because it's a live stream, if you go to our live tab and you go down to our camp meeting, I do an interview with three other guys. And we start talking about Daniel 11. And then they take over for several other presentations talking about Daniel 11 and Turkey's role and how this plays out with the King of the North. Now, also, I would highly recommend that you get this book. If you don't have this book, I believe we have it. You can download a PDF of it. And it goes over Daniel 11. Verse by verse, all the way to the end. And there's some fantastic stuff in here. Here's the thing. What is the King of the North? I could go on for an hour right now because it's such a good question. So I'll try and be brief. We go over this in detail in our camp meeting. In our camp meeting videos. So if you go down, they were done in August. Our camp meeting was in August. There's a lot of detail there. So Daniel 11, have your Bibles. I need you guys to use your Bibles now. Open your Bibles to Daniel 11. Okay? This is a crash course on interpreting Daniel 11 really fast. Daniel 11 in 2 minutes. Okay, Daniel 11 in 2 minutes. Now I have to grab something here because if I don't, okay, give me a moment. This is gonna now take me another 30 seconds to pull this up here. So be patient with me. Okay. Okay, almost there. Almost there.

Now, before I show this, let's go to Daniel 11. Hold your finger in Daniel 11. Hold your finger in Daniel 11. How do we understand the Bible principles? We use the Bible principles, which each of these have Bible verses to go along, and we go here a little, there a little. We compare scripture with scripture. Let's go to Daniel 7. A lot of people understand Daniel 7, so let's go to Daniel 7. Let's start at verse 16. Daniel 7, verse 16. And I came near unto one of them that stood by and asked him the truth. Okay, highlight this word truth. If you have a pad and paper, put the word truth there. Write the word truth. Of all this, so he told me, what did he tell me? And made me know the interpretation of the things. Now, by the word truth, put equals and put interpretation. Truth equals interpretation. Are we good? This is Bible, right? I'm just reading this verse. I'm not adding anything. This is not McKenzie. Truth equals interpretation. Verse 17, these great beasts. What is beasts? That's a symbol. Is that the truth? No, that's the garbed, which Jesus talked about. The disciples said, why do you preach in parables? So that they have to find the truth, okay? These beasts which are four are what? Four kings which shall arise out of the earth. So what is the truth? So truth put equals interpretation. Now say equals again, kings. So the word beast, is that the symbol or the literal? That's the symbol.

The word kings, is that symbol or literal? Literal. Now you can put another equals besides truth and interpretation and write literal. Okay. Truth, interpretation, literal, kings. That's all the same thing. All the same thing. This is purely Bible. Daniel 11, verse 2. Daniel 11, verse 2. This is going to change the entire way that many of you read the book or the chapter 11 in Daniel. And now will I show thee the truth. What is the truth? Equals interpretation equals kings. Behold, there shall stand up yet three kings in Persia. Is that literal or is that symbolic? Now we just seen that the word kings is not a symbol. It is the literal. It is the interpretation. So now what happens here? All throughout Daniel 11, when we see kings, it's not a symbol. You can't say spiritually king of the north. That's symbolizing, that is spiritualizing Daniel 11. Daniel 11 is not spiritual at all. It's literal. It's a literal prophecy. What did we read in Bible readings for the home circle? The entirety of chapter 11 is a literal historical prophecy. Now, we've seen the first king of the north. Where does it come from? Well, I'm going to share my screen. Where is our reference point? Our reference point is actually Israel and Jerusalem, which is down here. Okay? What does it say in Daniel 11? Go back to Daniel 11, verse 2. It says, there shall be three kings in Persia, and the fourth shall be richer than they all. Very literal. So all we do is we count three kings, and then the next one's going to be the richest of them all. And by his strength, through his riches, he shall stir up against the realm of Grisha. So now we're switching from Medo-Persia to Greece. And it talks about this here. And a mighty king shall stand up. Who's this? Who's the mightiest king of Greece? That'd be Alexander the Great. Rule with great dominion and do according to his will. And when he shall stand up, his kingdom shall be broken. Broken how? And shall be divided toward the four winds of heaven, north, south, east, and west. Literal. There's nothing symbolic here. Greece is literally split into four. What did I just say? North, south, east, west. North, south. So look here. This is Alexander's four generals, that the four winds that were split. The south of Jerusalem was Ptolemy. The east was Seleucus. North was Lysimachus, which is in the area of Turkey. And the west was Cassander. Okay? North, south, east, west. Then what happens is part of these get absorbed. And there's no north, south, east, west. There's just north and south. So now when we look at this, wow, this is very literal.

of the Grecian Empire. Very simple. It's very logical. Kings is literal. Kings is never used as a symbol. Kings is the literal interpretation. This is where we get confused, because now people want to go deeper than what is really written. And this is exactly what we're talking about, is we are changing things. Now, I will share my screen again, because I have to get back and finish answering their question here. So is the king of the north always Turkey? Well, yes and no. It's not the Ottomans the entire time, because it's initially is Lysimachus, right? He's the first king of the north. And then it switches as different powers come and rule and take over the area of the king of the north. That area stays the same. Always king of the north. If I say, so I'm in Canada, and if I'm in Canada, ruling from Canada, and let's say I'm the king of Canada, okay? I'm not. If I get taken over or someone else comes into Canada and they become the king of Canada, it's still the king of Canada, even if it's not me. But they're the new king of Canada and they're ruling from the same geographical area. And Daniel 11 is talking about this northern geographical area. So whoever's king of the north is one ruling from the north part of the Grecian Empire. And Turkey is the one who's in that location right now. That's why we're saying the king of the north right now is Turkey. And the king of the north in 11 verse 40 to 45 is Turkey, because they're the ones still occupying that location. Now, it wasn't the Turks, the Ottoman Turks, who were the first ones. Obviously not, because Daniel 11 doesn't even clarifies that. But as you go down, that king of the north becomes Turkey by the time we get to verse 40, because they're the ones who are in that position, if that makes sense. If you would like more details, go to our camp meeting videos. We're going to be releasing each of those in individual parts. But for now, go to our live stream tab, scroll down, and you'll see our camp meeting videos. And it talks all about this in a great amount of detail. Get yourself Daniel Revelation or download the PDF that's on our website. And yeah, thank you so much for your question. Okay, the true Jamaican. Question, who wrote Bible readings for the home circle? So this was a book that basically every Adventist had in their library. This was like basically recommended reading. And basically, Bible readings for the home circle was compiled by several different people. I'm just pulling something up here. So we have Bible readings for the home circle. It was basically a publication by the Adventist Church of all the doctrinal understandings that people should have about the SDA beliefs. So it wasn't necessarily one individual who put the book together. It was, it had 162 readings. It had a lot of stuff in that book. I highly recommend everybody get a copy. Now, I want to clarify, they've changed Bible readings for the home circle since Ellen White died. So you make sure you go and get an 1888 edition of Bible readings for the home circle, because that's going to have the original ones, the original teachings in there. And you'll see the Eastern Question, and you'll see other things. So 1888 edition of Bible readings for the home circle. Remnant Rising. Question. Remnant Rising 1844. Is the Republic of Turkey still considered the sick man of Europe today? Yes, they are. Now, here's the interesting thing. In Daniel 11, it still says none's going to help them. And the interesting thing is that Turkey has been

and helped every single time it has been in power, but this time it won't. So it's actually an anomaly. It's actually something different than what has happened before. So you can look at this, and Daniel in the Revelation talks extensively about this. Again, in our Cameon videos, we talk extensively about that as well. Pilgrim's Progress. And this will be our last question for the night. Pilgrim's Progress. Question. When does the Battle of Armageddon begin? And what location is that today? Okay. Let me answer the second part of your question first. And what location is that today? Well, first, we have to ask, did the Battle of Armageddon already happen? Because I think you... I know what you're asking, but the funny thing is, it's the location today is no different than it was then because the event hasn't happened yet. So really the right question is, what is the location? Not what is it today? Because I think what you're asking, because you've probably been taught this, is you're accidentally spiritualizing the verse. So you're thinking, oh, Armageddon is a spiritual battle. So what does that mean today? Where is the Battle of Armageddon? Not simply, where is Armageddon? And where is the Valley of Megiddo? And where is this? Because there's only one literal answer. Now, when does it begin? It's very easy. If you go to Revelation 16, now it's not easy if you spiritualize the scriptures. It's not easy if you use Louis F. Weir's rules. It's not easy if you say that it has nothing to do with the time of the plagues, which would be totally out of kilter for how God is. God is plain. All we have to do is find out where Armageddon is talked about. Now, if we go to Revelation 16, verse 14, the last sentence, the battle of that great day of God Almighty. This is in the sixth plague. Let's go down to verse 15. Behold, I come as a thief. Blessed is he that watcheth and keepeth his garments. This is really important. We're going to talk about this in the next study, how important the garments are and why they're mentioned in the sixth plague. Very, very interesting. Verse 16, and he gathered them together into a place called in the Hebrew tongue Armageddon. It's mentioned in the sixth plague, which means it has to happen at the end of the sixth plague. It's really that simple. So probation closes. We go through five plagues. We're in the sixth plague. And then these people are gathered together to the Battle of Armageddon. This happens in the sixth plague. It doesn't happen before. This is not a spiritual battle. This is a literal battle. It never says anything spiritual here in Revelation 16. This is literal. This is a literal place in the Valley of Megiddo. This does not have anything to do with futurism and the third temple and the thousand years of prosperity and of the Jews. This has nothing to do with the Jews. This has everything to do with Revelation 16. And we're doing an entire study on this. It's either two studies away or three studies away, one or the other. And we're going to do an entire presentation about this. Okay. Pilgrim's Progress. Sorry, Mackenzie, you're misunderstanding me. I meant what time period, as in after Daniel 11:45, what events occur that begins Armageddon? Okay. Thank you for clarifying that. What time period, as in after Daniel 11:45? So, yes, it's after 11:45. 11:45 is not the Battle of Armageddon. And I hope I'm now answering your question. I hope I understand it correctly. It is after 11:45 because we have this battle that is okay, let's go to Daniel 11. Quickly to Daniel 11. So Daniel 11:45 happens. Let me give a run through here. Daniel 11:45, Turkey goes to Jerusalem. Turkey goes to Jerusalem, gets removed from Jerusalem.
in the next little while as we go from some of these different studies and as

as I give a very important presentation that's going to come out in the next couple weeks that is to do with the New World Order, is connected to this. Now, 1145, Turkey goes to Jerusalem. And here's the events as I believe they will happen right now. Sunday law will start. Turkey will go to Jerusalem. Then Turkey will be removed from Jerusalem. Probation will close. How do we know this? 12:1. Daniel 12:1. And at that time, what time? The time when Turkey is removed from Jerusalem. Because that's exactly the time just before that was referenced. Michael stands up. So Michael stands up right as Turkey's being removed from Jerusalem. Then it says a time of trouble starts, such as never was. That time of trouble is the time of the trouble of the plagues. So the plagues start falling. And we have a very interesting

that the plagues would be stayed. Because now the plagues are falling, it enrages the wicked. They're saying, how do we stop this? We need to get rid of those people. Now, first, what they do is they get rid of the Euphrates, which is Turkey. They totally annihilate Turkey. And now they're going to Jerusalem. They're going to try and set up their temporal time of peace in Jerusalem. Satan wants to be Jesus. He wants to be God. And Jesus is going to go to Jerusalem, and that's where he's going to level it. That's where New Jerusalem is going to come down, and he wants to beat him to it. I believe Satan will go to Jerusalem, and he wants to reign from Jerusalem. There's going to be a battle that's going to take place because the people of the East, it says the kings of the East, want this area. Why? This has been an age-old debate between the people of the East, the Israelites, the papacy, all of this. They all want this location. This is the Battle of Armageddon. It's a world battle. Ellen White says so. You can go look it up. If you just search Armageddon in Ellen White's writings, you'll see this is a literal war that's going to take place. It's over that location. We see right now, Protestants think that, you know, if they aid Israel and they have this, these red heifers, and if they do the sacrifice, then everything's going to be just, the millennium's going to start, which is absolutely not true. But there's this focus there, and it's a distraction from the truth, because the truth is what we're talking about here. The truth is what is actually happening in Daniel 11, verse 45. Now, so the plagues are falling, and all this commotion is taking place. The plagues are falling, there's disaster, there's famine, there's war. And now they've gotten rid of Turkey, and all they have to do is secure Jerusalem. The Battle of Armageddon, they go to convene at the Battle of Armageddon, but God stops it right at the end. Now, there's a lot of things in the sequence that are going to be really a catalyst for this great battle and this great time of Armageddon, which we don't have time to get into all of that, but I hope that kind of gives an idea of some of the timeline there. So 45 happens before probation closes, then Michael stands up, the plagues begin, and then Armageddon takes place in the sixth plague. That's when they are gathering to the place of Armageddon in the sixth plague. That's where Revelation 16 tells us. Thank you so much for all of your questions. I hope I answered them satisfactorily. And thank you for joining us on the 10th Judgment Day study. We have a lot more to cover. That's why we're doing some bonus studies next week, same place, same time. Bring your Bibles. We're going to be talking about the shaking, the sealing, the latter rain, the loud cry. Has the shaking started? Has the sealing started? Has the judgment of the living started? Oh, that's a big question. What's the fourth angel's message? We haven't talked about the fourth angel's message yet. When is that coming? Has it already come? We're going to talk about this in the next upcoming studies. Thank you so much for joining us. God bless. Make sure that you are a watchman that is rightly dividing the word of truth. Study for yourself. Take the study notes. If you haven't, judgmentdaydocumentary.com. You can download the charts. We have them there in high resolution. You can study the charts. You can get our study notes. You can read all the quotes. You can do these things. Go to judgmentdaydocumentary.com. Thank you so much. God bless. Have a good rest of your Sabbath day. And we will see you next time. Same place, same time on the Judgment Day studies. Have a good night and God bless.

In 1969, in my home state of Tennessee, we were the fourth healthiest state in the United States. In 2009, we were the fourth unhealthiest. So what happened? We went from the fourth healthiest in 1969 to the fourth unhealthiest in 2009.

2009. Well, as Nashville started looking at this to try to figure out where we became unhealthy, one of those major items was lack of exercise. When I was a boy living on a farm, never would you have thought to tell my father, my grandfather, my great-granddad, or any folks working on the farm that they needed to go out to the gym and get some exercise. You need to go get on the treadmill. You need to go pump some weight. Not at all. They were throwing hay. They were digging post hole, digging holes in the ground with post hole diggers. They were cutting trees. A lot of physical activity. Today, that's a little different. Today, we see people sitting behind desks. We see people behind cash registers. We see people working on the assembly line, and they're not getting that exercise, that cardiac or resistance that we used to get years ago on, working on those farms as many Americans did. So what do? So we've got those jobs working in the offices, in the stores, at the factories. We got to do that for work, but how do we get the exercise, the cardio? How do we get the resistance training? That's where exercise comes in. Dr. Walter Kintner, a scientist, a medical doctor at Duke University, back in the early 30s, he found that if we will exercise 4 times a day, the body works so much better. And we found that as we applied that to our patients at the clinic I used to work at, we found that if our patients would exercise 4 times a day, their bodies just run a whole lot better. It's kind of like we don't drink a glass of water just once a day. We drink water throughout the day. So if you can have periods of just short exercise throughout the day, it might be a 20-minute power walk or just stroll after a meal, your body just runs a whole lot better. And why are we talking about this? We're looking at how to prevent disease. Yes, you may have some disease that you want to address, and you can help reverse disease by doing this, but the big issue we're looking at here is how do we prevent disease? So how do we exercise? How can we get that cardiac exercise? There's a simple way of doing it, of where you just, whether you're walking, you're rebounding, you're swimming, you're cycling, you're rowing, and that's where you go 3 minutes fast, 1 minute slow, 3 minutes fast, 1 minute slow. It's called intermittent training. And that works extremely well. Now you can do it a little more highfalutin where you take an Omron machine or something and you put it on your chest. You set the watch, you take 220 minus your age, 220 minus your age. Now that's the maximum heart rate. And then you do start out 65% of that. And let's say 65% is 115. Then you want to get your target rate, which is going to be between 5 beats of blood above that and 5 beats below. That's your working range. 5 beats above, 5 beats below. So that's 120 and 110. So you go out and you walk until you get up to how much? 110. And then you, 120. And then you go slow until it comes back down to 110. I was walking with a fellow one day at the clinic, and we were walking and we got up to say that 120 and we started strolling so it would come back down. And I noticed his watch wasn't coming back down. And I said, well, let's just plumb stop. Let's just stop and see what's going on. And we stopped and it still wasn't coming down. I'm thinking, what's going on? And I said, are you thinking back at home? This man was involved in business. His wife is back at home. Are you thinking about home right now? He goes, yeah. I said, do you see that squirrel over there? Look at that bird. Isn't it beautiful out here today? And boom, his pulse came right back down. So as you're out there exercising, be careful what you're thinking about, because sometimes that can keep the heart rate up because you're stressed about whatever it may be. So again, how do you do it with this intermittent training with the machine? You take 220 minus your age. That's the maximum heart rate. Start out with 65% of that. You can then go to 70, 75%. And let's say that target rate is 115. You go 5 beats above, 5 beats below, and you exercise in that range where you go fast until you get to the 120 and slow till you get the 110. And you just keep going back and forth. If you don't have that, it's real simple. Just go fast for 3 minutes, slow for 1 minute. Fast for 3 minutes, slow for 1 minute. It's kind of like working out with barbells. You just don't pump weight for 30 minutes. You do reps. And so this is kind of like reps. There's two major kinds of exercise. You got the cardiac, which we just talked about, and the other is resistance. And that is where you are using, say, some bands or some weights, where you're trying to do some resistance. And if you don't have that, you don't have to go buy barbells. You can go and

You can get some bags, say some several pound bags of beans, and you can use them and do some exercises with them. You can do I've used 5 gallons of I mean a gallon jug of water. That's 8.34 pounds per gallon, and you can move those back and forth, and that can be a resistant type, or you can get some bands, and that works well. Again, for our cardiovascular system, which yes has the pump, exercise actually helps the cardiovascular system, and it also helps the lymphatic system. Two very important things to keep our bodies good and healthy and prevent disease. See y'all back as we look at more keys to health.

It wasn't long after his speech to the evangelicals that Tony Palmer posted this on his Facebook wall. I'm on my way to Rome for two highly important meetings. The Pontifical Office for the Promotion of Christian Unity and B. Pope Francis. We're discussing the variety and breadth of all our feedback from the publication of Pope Francis's video. And then he said there were 800,000 hits on that particular video. So there must be millions by now. And then on the 4th of the 4th, he said, "Dear friends, thank you for all your prayers and kind comments. Our meetings in Rome were highly fruitful. We spent more than 3 hours with the Pontifical Office for the Promotion of Christian Unity, which included lunch. And then our afternoon with Pope Francis was like being at home with a wise and gracious father. He gave me the green light to take the next step. The miracle of unity is happening." And then in June 2014, the evangelicals went to meet with the papacy. And Tony Palmer was still alive. And just thereafter, he suffered that tragic motorcycle accident. Televangelists, including Kenneth Copeland and James Robinson, met with the Pope Francis, resulting in the first ever papal high five. This comes from www.charismanews.com. And they state, two prominent Fort Worth-based Christian ministers led a delegation of evangelical Christian leaders to Rome to meet privately with Pope Francis. James and Betty Robertson, co-hosts of Life Today's television program, and Kenneth Copeland, co-host of Believer's Voice of Victory, met the Roman Pontiff at the Vatican on Tuesday. The meeting lasted almost 3 hours and included a private luncheon with Pope Francis. Mr. Robertson told the Fort Worth Star-Telegram, "This meeting was a miracle. This is something God has done. God wants his arms around the world. He wants Christians to put his arms around the world by working together. Aware that the meeting with the Pope will be troublesome amongst staunch Protestants, Mr. Robertson said he and others visiting evangelical Christian leaders talked about diversity and their belief that Roman Catholics and Protestants could work together without compromising their beliefs. The world is suffering, said Robinson. We as Christians have too much love to share without fighting one another." Isn't that interesting? And then Pope Francis at a rally in the stadium before the Roman Catholic Charismatics invites them to Vatican 2017. Francis also said Catholic Charismatics have a special role to play in healing divisions amongst Christians by exercising spiritual ecumenism. Fascinating term. Spiritual ecumenism.

ecumenism. Or praying with members of other Christian churches and communities who share a belief in Jesus as Lord. And here he is at the rally. And finally, Pope Francis invited the crowd, which included charismatics from 55 countries, to come to St. Peter's Square for Pentecost in 2017 to celebrate the 50th anniversary of the movement. The Catholic Charismatic Movement began during a retreat in 1967 with students and staff from the Kesner University in Pittsburgh. So here you have a Jubilee feast. And he says, 2017, let's get together. And they're expecting a spiritual ecumenism. He said, quote, "I expect all of you charismatics from around the world to celebrate your great Jubilee with the Pope at Pentecost 2017 in St. Peter's Square." Now, 2017 is also a jubilee for the Protestant world, because in 2017 they celebrate their 500th year, which is divisible by 50. So they have a jubilee. It's a jubilee of jubilees, and they said that they want to bury the hatchet, remember? And apologize for the division of the church. Rabbi Judah ben Samuel, in the year 1217, gave a prophecy of the beginning of the end time, which would begin in the year 2017. 1217, he prophesied that the Ottoman Turks would rule over the holy city of Jerusalem for 8 jubilees, a period of 400 years. This was fulfilled in the year 1517. When the Ottoman Turks seized control of the city of Jerusalem, ending in the year 1917, exactly 400 years. So the Jews are expecting a mega jubilee in 2017. He then prophesied a 9th jubilee of 50 years, in which Jerusalem would be a no man's land, fulfilled during the

is jubilee jubilant. Now, in 2017, Protestants have issued this joint declaration with Rome that they want to bury the hatchet and apologize for the separation of the church. 2017, the charismatics will celebrate their jubilee. The Pope says, come to Jerusalem, come to the Vatican. We'll celebrate it together. And the Jews are celebrating their kingdom. It seems to be a great celebration. Hebrews 11:1, now faith is the substance of things hoped for, the evidence of things not seen. Hebrews 11:6, without faith it is impossible to please him. Because he that comes to God must believe that he is, and that he is a rewarder of them that diligently seek him. Jesuit theology says, I think, therefore I am. The only reality is me. I can't see God, so I must rely upon my own reality to decide what is good and what is wrong. So I am a rule unto myself, the exact opposite of faith. If faith is the substance of things hoped for, the evidence of things not seen, then it must be word-based faith. Jesus said that he loves you and that he died for you and that you accept by faith. Whereas if you are in the charismatic union, then experiential religion is what you are seeking. You are seeking the evidence of God's presence in you here and now. Then it's not evidence of things not seen, but things of literally seen. If you're waiting for gold dust to fall from the sky, if you're waiting for a manifestation like being slain in the spirit, if you're waiting for a proof demonstration, then it's not faith, but reality. And if it's not faith, then it's impossible to please him. Romans 14:23, and he that doubteth is damned if he eat, because he eateth not of faith. For whatsoever is not of faith is sin. This is a serious issue. Now, Tony Palmer said that the charismatic union or the charismatic movement is the glue that glues Christianity together. Forget about the doctrines, you'll sort them out upstairs. Didn't he say that? Now, I want to know the nature of the glue, and I want to understand whether this can be from God or whether it is not from God. Martin Luther said, he who has made himself master of the principles and texts of the word runs little risk of committing errors. A theologian should be thoroughly in possession of the basis and source of faith, that is to say, the Holy Scriptures. Armed with this knowledge, it was that I confounded and silenced all my adversaries. For they seek not to fathom and understand the Scriptures. They run them over negligently and drowsily. They speak, they write, they teach according to the suggestions of their heedless imaginations. My counsel is that we draw water from the true source and fountain, that is, that we diligently search the Scriptures. Martin Luther in Table Talk. Now, what the third person is, the holy evangelists and John teaches, where he says, but when the Comforter is come, which I will send unto you from the Father, the Spirit of truth which proceeds from the Father, he will testify of me. Here Christ speaks not only of the office and work of the Holy Ghost, but also of his substance and faith. He goes out or proceeds from the Father, that is, he's going out or he's proceeding, is without all beginning and everlasting. Therefore, the holy prophet Joel gives him the name and calls him the Spirit of the Lord. This is Martin Luther. I'm just giving a little bit of reformed thinking. He continues. The Son suffers himself to be given to the world and to be lifted up on the cross as the serpent was lifted up.

in the wilderness, that whosoever believed in him shall not perish but have everlasting life. To this work comes afterwards the third person, the Holy Ghost, who kindles faith in the heart through the word, and so regenerates us and makes us the children of God. I see nothing to apologize for in these statements. We ought not to criticize, explain, or judge the scriptures by our mere reason, but diligently with prayer meditate thereon and seek their meaning. The devil and temptations also afford us occasion to learn and understand the scriptures by experience and practice. Without these, we should never understand them, however diligently we read and listen to them. The Holy Ghost must here be our only master and tutor, and let youth have no shame to learn of that preceptor. When I find myself assailed by temptation, I forthwith lay hold of some text of the Bible, which Jesus extends to me as this, that he died for me, whence I derive infinite comfort. I don't need to see it. I don't need to touch it. I don't need to experience it. It says so. Therefore, it is so. That's faith. That's faith. We read in Acts of the Apostles, the nature of the Holy Spirit is a mystery. Men cannot explain it because the Lord has not revealed it to them. Men having fanciful views may bring together passages of Scripture and put a mere human construction on them. But the acceptance of these views will not strengthen the church. Regarding such mysteries, which are too deep for human understanding, silence is golden. So when it comes to the Holy Spirit and the work and how he is or what he is, we know what he has to do. Leave it at that. Leave it at that. The office of the Holy Spirit is distinctly specified in the words of Christ. When he comes, he will reprove the world of sin and of righteousness and judgment. It is the Holy Spirit that convicts of sin. If the sinner responds to the quickening influence of the Spirit, he will be brought to repentance and aroused to the importance of obeying the divine requirements. To the repentant sinner, hungering and thirsting for righteousness, the Holy Spirit reveals the Lamb of God that takes away the sins of the world. He will receive of mine and shall show it unto you, Christ said. He shall teach you all things and bring all things to your remembrance whatsoever I have said unto you. John 16:14, 14:26. So this is the office of the Holy Spirit. We are told what he will do, and that should suffice. It is not a conclusive evidence that a man is a Christian because he manifests spiritual ecstasy under extraordinary circumstances. Holiness is not rapture. It is an entire surrender of the will to God. It is living by every word that proceeds from the mouth of God. It is doing the will of our Heavenly Father. It is trusting God in trial, in darkness, as well as in light. It is walking by faith and not by sight. It is relying on God with unquestionable confidence and resting in His love. So it's walking by faith and not by sight. I don't have to go to a special meeting to experience a euphoric manifestation in order to know that God is concerned about my well-being. He died for me on the cross. He's concerned. By faith, accept it. It is not essential for us to be able to define just what the Holy Spirit is. Christ tells us that the Spirit is the Comforter, the Spirit of truth, which proceeds from the Father. It is plainly declared regarding the Holy Spirit that in his work of guiding men into all truth, he shall not speak of himself. And these are very important concepts. John 14:16. If you love me, keep my commandments. And I will pray the Father, and he shall give you another Comforter, that he may abide with you forever, even the Spirit of truth. I am the way, the truth, and the life. What's the second one? Thy word is truth. The third one, all thy commandments are
truth, three different

definitions, that's all, in the Bible. So if he's the Spirit of truth, he must lead to Christ, he must lead to the Word, and he must lead to obedience. Otherwise, he's not the Spirit of truth, he's the Spirit of the lie. Simple. And aren't we told to test the spirits? And this Spirit of truth, the world cannot receive, because it sees him not, neither knows him. But you know him, for he dwelleth with you and shall be in you. Now, here's a very, very important point. Who doesn't know him? The world doesn't know him. Who does know him? God's people know him. Now, I want you to remember that. File that in your filing cabinet. It's the world that doesn't know the Holy Spirit. But God's people know the Holy Spirit. How do they know him? Because he's led them to Christ, to his word, and to his law. That's how they know the Holy Spirit. Those three criteria. If he's the Spirit of truth, he leads you to Christ, he leads you to the word, and he leads you to the law. That's it. And the world doesn't know him. I will not leave you comfortless. Jesus speaking. I will come to you. But Jesus says it's expedient that I go away so that the Comforter may come. So how does Christ continue to communicate with his children? Through the Holy Spirit. So who is the Holy Spirit in this context? Spirit of Christ. And if God, the Father, and Jesus Christ are one and the same, can we say he's the Spirit of God? But exactly what he is and what he looks like and whether I will, whatever. Bible says nothing about it. So accept it for what it is. So let's have a look again in John chapter 16. However, when he, the Spirit of truth, is come, he will guide you into all truth. All truth, and we've identified what truth is. For he shall not speak of himself, but whatever he shall hear, that shall he speak. Whatever he shall hear, that must be God the Father, God the Son, right? And he will show you things to come. He shall glorify Jesus, because this is Jesus speaking. For he shall receive of mine and shall show it unto you. So whose words will the Spirit speak? The words of Jesus. Now this is all very important. This is very important. But when the Comforter is come, whom I will send unto you from the Father, even the Spirit of truth, which proceeds from the Father, he shall testify of me. That is the work of the Holy Spirit. Christ says, speaking of the Comforter, he shall not speak of himself. He shall testify of me. He shall glorify me. How little has Christ been preached? The laborers have presented theories, plenty of them, but little of Christ and his love. As the Savior came to glorify the Father by the demonstration of his love, so the Spirit came to glorify Christ by revealing to the world the riches of his love and grace. Is that in harmony with Scripture? If the Holy Spirit dwells in us, our work will testify to the fact we shall lift up Jesus. Not one can afford to be silent now. The burden of the work is to present Christ to the world. All who venture to have their own way, who do not join the angels, who are sent from heaven with a message to fill the whole earth with its glory, will be passed by. The work will go forward to victory without them, and they will have no part in its triumph. So when we preach the three angels' messages, including the warning against the mark of the beast, it means that you must accept by faith the righteousness of Christ, which will be manifest in good works, including keeping the commandments of God, and the Sabbath will be the pivotal relationship law in that issue. That's what it means. And salvation is only through the Creator and the Redeemer, and that's Jesus Christ, who created all things by Jesus Christ. John 16:8 says, and when he comes,

He will reprove the world of sin and righteousness and judgment. Now, the Protestant world long ago, through Robert Schuller, said there's nothing worse than speaking about people's sin. We must forget about it. So he's saying that the work of the Holy Spirit is not important. It's a very strange doctrine indeed. Sin, righteousness, and judgment. The Comforter, which is the Holy Ghost, whom the Father will send in my name, he shall teach you all things and bring all things to your remembrance, whatsoever I have said unto you. You cannot remember anything if you don't read the Word. He won't pour information and lead you apart from his Word. He will always work through the Word. And we, Acts 5:32, are his witnesses of these things, and so also is the Holy Ghost, whom God has given to them that obey him. So obedience is a criterion. Now let's look at the charismatic movement in that sense. This movement frames itself in speaking in tongues. The definition of speaking in tongues we find in Acts chapter 2, where they spoke in their mother tongue, 17 languages listed, and they received the gift of communicating the gospel in different languages, and the Gentiles received this gift as they did. Today, we have the manifestation of a gift where the mind is excluded and a feeling and a nonsensical utterance is expressed. And I go back to this verse in Isaiah where it describes the function of the Spirit in Christ. And there shall come forth a rod out of the stem of Jesse, and the branch shall grow out of his roots, referring to Jesus. And the Spirit of the Lord will rest upon him, the Spirit of wisdom, understanding, counsel, might, knowledge, fear of the Lord. That's the function of the Holy Spirit. And if I go to Corinthians, where Paul addresses this issue in the Corinthian church, and you must remember that the Corinthians were not exactly exemplary at that stage, and 1 Corinthians is a rebuke to their doctrines, and it's written in an antithetical parallelism. This is what you do, but this is the right way. This is what you do, but this is the right way. And we go to 1 Corinthians 14:14, it says, "For if I pray in an unknown tongue," unknown is not in the original, "if I pray in a tongue and my spirit prayeth, but my understanding is unfruitful," that's what they were doing. Then he says, what is this then? I will pray with the Spirit, and I will pray with my understanding also. God will never bypass your cognitive function. Never. He didn't give you the gift of understanding. He didn't give you a gift of choice to bypass it. And when he was lifted up and he was dying on a cross, he did it because he honored your freedom of choice. So, if I pray, I will pray with the Spirit, but I'll pray with my understanding also. I'm not going to bypass my brain. And I will sing with the Spirit, and I will sing with my understanding also. I'm not going to sing brainless stuff that means nothing to me and puts me in a euphoric state. I want to know what I'm singing. I want to know what I'm doing. So beware of anything that is repetitive or chantive or based on syncopated rhythm or whatever. Never, ever allow the mind to be bypassed. Music must be worshipful. Music must be melodious. It must be harmonious. That cuts out a whole spectrum of things. That cuts out all rock music, all heavy metal, all rap, because it's none of those things. And it's harmony that's the intelligent side of music. And therefore, it must be incorporated in worshipful music. And it must be
something that you can

use your mind and apply your mind to. It mustn't be repetitive, garbled information. So now let's have a look at this in connection with the Catholic Charismatic movement, where Tony Palmer said that being an evangelical and being invited into this movement, he found no difference because the manifestations were identical. And based on the manifestations which were identical, he assumed that they were perfectly in order with God. But then he should have gone a step further, and he said, you find the same manifestation in Hinduism, you find the same manifestations in shamanism, you find the same manifestations in voodooism. Are they all acceptable? The Second Vatican Council on the Charismatic Renewal on the 25th of January 1959, only 2 months after his election as Pope, John the 23rd surprised the world with announcing this great Second Vatican Council. And what was it about? The possibility to contribute more efficaciously to the solution of the problems of the modern world. The joyful echo brought about by its announcement, as well as the lively interest on part of non-Catholics and even non-Christians, proved in the most eloquent manner the historical importance of the event, which has not escaped anyone. So now he's been canonized because of this work. It's such an important work, bringing them all together again, that he is now a saint. Vatican II and the Charismatic View Movement. Cardinal Joseph Sunens, Templeton Prize winner, also a Mason, initiated on June 15, 1967, chosen by Pope John the 23rd to be one of the chief architects of Vatican II meetings, served on all four committees, states, since I've had this charismatic experience, my allegiance to the Holy Father as the Vicar of Christ... Excuse me, what's the function of the Holy Spirit? To lead to whom? To Christ. Not the Vicar of Christ. To Christ. Has been heightened and strengthened. My appreciation for Mary as the co-redemptress and mediatoress of my salvation has been assured. The Bible says there is one mediator between man and God, the man Christ Jesus. We have an advocate with the Father, the man Christ Jesus. Now we have Mary here. Now if the function of the Holy Spirit is to lead to Christ, but his experience in Mary as his mediator and advocate has been increased, is it the Holy Spirit or is it another spirit? Must be another spirit. My appreciation of the Mass as the sacrifice of Christ has now been heightened. The Bible says, by one sacrifice he has forever made perfect. Here you have another sacrifice. Is the sacrifice of Christ insufficient so that you would have a repetitive sacrifice here in the form of the Mass? Now, if the Holy Spirit leads to truth, which is the Word, then what is this? This must be another spirit. And this is the charismatic movement of the Roman Catholic Church. Vatican II says about the charisms, it is not only through the sacraments and church ministries that the Holy Spirit sanctifies and leads the people of God. Excuse me. Where in the Bible does it tell you that you have to perform a particular ritual in order to be sanctified, like a sacrament? Nowhere. So here's another spirit giving you another path, whereas the Bible says there's no other way except through Christ Jesus. Here is a works-based criterion. Okay. He distributes special graces amongst the faithful of every rank. The manifestation of the Spirit is given to everyone for profit. I quote the Bible. These charismatic gifts, whether they be the most outstanding or the more simple and widely diffused, are to be received with thanksgiving and consolation, for they are exceedingly suitable and useful for the needs of the church. What does the Holy Spirit do again? He leads you to the Word. He leads you to Jesus.

He leads you to obedience to the commandments. But here, he satisfies the needs of the church and not the soul needs of the seeker for truth. John Paul II in the Charismatic Renewal, while speaking to 500,000 of Pentecostal Catholics, he said, "Open yourselves docilely to the gifts of the Spirit. Accept gratefully and obediently the charisms which the Spirit never ceases to bestow on us." All right? Is that biblical? Doesn't the Bible say test the spirits? This one says no. Whatever the Spirit's going to give you, accept it docilely. Don't question it. Just take it. It's not biblical. And then he prayed, "Come, Holy Spirit, come and renew the face of the earth." Who is he addressing? He's addressing the Holy Spirit. "Come with your seven gifts. Come, Spirit of life, Spirit of communion and love. The church and the world need you. Come, Holy Spirit, make ever more fruitful the charisms you have bestowed on us. Give new strength and missionary zeal to these sons and daughters of yours who have gathered here. Open their hearts, renew their Christian commitment to the world. Make them courageous messengers of the gospel, witnesses to the risen Jesus Christ." There are some nice words in there. "The Redeemer and Savior of man, strengthen their love and their fidelity to the church." And then he stated boldly the movements of the hope of the church. And Ratzinger said the same thing. And then in 2006, Benedict was present at this vigil of Pentecost. The unknown God. Excuse me, didn't the Bible say the only ones who don't know him are whom? The world. But the ones who do know him are the people of God. Isn't that correct? So the Holy Spirit should never be an unknown God. The Holy Spirit considered until a few years ago as the unknown God. By whom? So are they admitting that they never knew him? Is the one who with his grace tirelessly changes the lives of thousands of people in all corners of the world, who with renewed joy through the experience of the baptism in the Spirit begin a new life lived precisely in the Holy Spirit. He is the one we wish to honor and glorify publicly. When he comes, he will not speak of himself. He will glorify Jesus. Here's another spirit. He's being addressed directly. And he is the one they wish to glorify publicly. Now, this is really phenomenal. You see, the Bible says nobody comes to the Father except by Jesus. So the devil doesn't mind if the new Israel movement in the world negates Jesus and it comes to the Father directly. That's fine. I mean, the other religions too do that. Don't the Jews do it? Don't they go directly to the Father because they negate the Son? That's fine. And now we have another movement which goes directly to the Spirit. Who again is being sidelined? Jesus. And they are knocking on two doors, Father door, Spirit door, but there's only one door that gives access to both.

0: the director added. This celebration, which will include moments of prayer. Now you must listen to this carefully. This is the Catholic speaking. Listening, witnessing an invocation of the Spirit, will end with a celebration of prayer, a music concert, and a dance, which will be presented as prayer by artists of different countries, and all to give glory to the Holy Spirit, and to thank Him for all He does every day in our lives. And Tony Palmer said that the manifestations there were exactly the same as in the evangelical world, so there's no reason why we cannot become one. No reason. And the Pontifical Household Preacher, Father Tom Forrest, one of the initiators of the charismatic experience, will speak on grace and the power of the Holy Spirit during the celebration in Marina. So the glue is at work. But the glue, according to the definition of the Bible, is not from God. It cannot be, because it does the opposite work of that which is described in the Word. So the next step would be to unite the entire world, religious systems. If we can unite the Christian system, then all we have to do is unite the Christian system with all the other systems in the world, and then the entire world will have negated Jesus Christ. The entire world. So Pope calls for all religions to unite. And he made this call in March 21, 2013. He urged members of all religions and those belonging to no church to unite to defend justice, peace, and the environment. There's no gospel there. And not allow the value of a person to be reduced to what he produces and what he consumes. All right? So he's talking to Orthodox, Anglicans, Lutherans, Methodists, Jews, Muslims, Buddhists, Hindus, and asking them to unite. And just a brief while after that public announcement that all the world's religions must unite, 18 September 2014, the World Alliance of Religions for Peace Summit was held in Seoul, Korea. We are one. Fascinating. A massive stadium filled with thousands of people celebrating the unity of religion. And here is the signing ceremony in Seoul, Korea. Politicians of the world were there to sign an agreement for world peace, and the religious leaders of the world. Now, what is fascinating, when we look at this little video clip, we'll see that the Catholic Church is there, all the pagan religions are there, the Anglican is there, but there's no representative other than the Anglicans of the individual Protestant churches. Let's look at it.
1: Peace will not be achieved without our every effort. Peace will be reached when everybody makes it their duty to become a messenger of peace for their nation and their societies. Today, we are not only here in our professional capacities, but as those who carry the heart of a peace advocate within us. World peace, we the youth believe, can only be achieved when all aspects, when all people come together as one. And in the past 3 days, you have seen that the youth, we have done all we can within our capacity. But we are looking upon the leaders right now, the leaders of the international community, the politicians, the lawmakers, and the religious leaders to help us fulfill this goal. Signing this agreement, it may not bring peace immediately, ladies and gentlemen, but what I'd like to say is that it is a step in the right direction, and the youth need your help. So now,

Congress will proceed with the signing ceremony of the Unity of Religion Agreement. The Unity of Religion Agreement is a groundbreaking promise of religions to unite unconditionally and without discrimination to achieve true peace. I would like to call upon the following religious leaders to come up to the stage and join us for the signing of the ceremony of the Unity of Religions Agreement. First, Archbishop Martin de Jesus Barahona, to please come up to the stage. Also, a representative of Holiness Sharukyati Panditak Haryavari Aswam Swati Sri Bataraka to come to the stage. Also, from the Islam Shia faith, El Sharif Muhammad Hassan El Armini to come to the stage. From the Hinduism faith, His Holiness Swami Shidadanda Saraswatiji Maharaj, the Guru of India. From the faith of Buddhism, Representative Dr. Ashin Nyanisara, founder of the Siddhaku Buddha Vihara. Would you please make your way to the stage? From the Catholic Church, Archbishop Antonio Ledesma from the Philippines. From the Anglican Church, Archbishop Patricio Enlique Viveros Robles. From the Sikh religion, Singh Sahib Jana Gurbacha and Singhji, if you could make your way to the stage, please. From the Jewish faith, Rabbi Jeremy Yehuda Milgrom. From the Zoroaster faith, Dr. Meher Master Moose. And from the Baha'i faith, Dr. Bharati Gandhi. At this time, we would also like to call upon the host of the World Alliance of Religions Peace Summit. Firstly, Mr. Man Hee Lee, the chairman of HWPL, and also Ms. Nam Hee Kim, the president of IWPG. Let's give them a great applause.

0: While the proceedings continue on stage, we will conduct the signing ceremony of the agreement to propose the enactment of an international law for the cessation of war and world peace just below stage with our delegations. And to establish peace, for the heritage of peace to be brought to all generations. We must do everything in our power to end all wars on this earth and to establish world peace according to the will of the Creator, God. Therefore, all religions must unite under God as one. We pledge in sight of God, all people of the world, and the peace advocate to become under God through the unity of religion. We hereby acknowledge that we must be recreated through God's seed so that we might be recognized as the family of God. And in that likeness, shine an eternal light upon the earth, loving our neighbors as ourselves. We recognize our need for repentance, as well as our need to show grace to all the people of the world. Grace which can be seen in the light, rain, and the air of heaven. And through that grace, lead humanity to salvation from death.
1: That is quite phenomenal. That last sentence was pantheism in its fullness. And the Bible says, I am the Lord your God who brought you up out of Egypt. You shall have no other gods beside me. By affixing that signature to that document, who has been written out of the Constitution?

Jesus Christ. Jesus Christ has been written out of the Constitution for the sake of world peace. And in 2017, at the Jubilee of Jubilees, the Protestant world will perhaps officially apologize for the Reformation and join the unity of religion to say, we have no other king save Caesar. Ezekiel 7:25, destruction cometh and they seek peace and there shall be none. For when they say peace and safety, then sudden destruction comes upon them as travail upon a woman with child, and they shall not escape. May the Lord grant us wisdom. I am not saying the end of the world is in 2017, lest I be misconstrued. What I am saying is the cards are on the table to repeat history as the Jewish nation did when they rejected Jesus Christ and crucified him. And they thought they were doing it for peace, and they got sudden destruction. And the same will happen when the Christian world signs away their allegiance to no other God than the one who created and redeemed them. They will have followed in the footsteps of the Pharisees and the scribes and the people of Israel, together with the Romans.

Hi, friends. We recently got a message from a donor about some material she received from us. Let me read it to you. I wanted to thank you for sending me your recent mailing with the Seventh Day Blessing, Making an Image to the Beast Study Guide, and Faith on the Line publications. Your publications, YouTube videos, and lives are constantly blessing my life. Studying and understanding the prophecies and the times we're living in is of the utmost importance right now, and you can only have been sent by God to me and my family. Thank you. This is the material she's talking about. If you would like to get these yourself, you can call us at our office or write in and we will make it happen. The Seventh Day Blessing is available on our store for $4 plus shipping. This book talks about the Sabbath and the blessings that we receive when we keep it. The study guide, Making an Image to the Beast, is free if you ask for it. All you have to pay is shipping. And you will find out what the mark of the beast is and what the image of the beast is in Revelation 13. One of our donors who received this magazine was in a public laundry one day, enjoying our issue about the twin lies in the Garden of Eden, thou shalt not surely die and thou shalt be as gods. She was reading the articles about the truth about death. And as she was reading, God impressed her that she needed to give her copy to the other woman in the laundromat. She resisted because she liked the magazine so much, but the impression kept getting stronger until finally she got up and gave her magazine away. The woman was touched by the gesture and said, "You couldn't have known, but a family member of mine just recently passed away, and I and my family are grieving and wondering about this very question." This beautiful magazine runs at around 32 to 40 pages each issue and is usually topic-based, so it's perfect for sharing. If you'd like to just subscribe to it without donating, you can get it for $65 a year. It's one of our best-kept secrets, but no more. 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You will also gain access to our donor-exclusive posts on our blog. And also, as a thank you for being a donor, we want to send you a handful of free sharing material, books and DVDs that you can use for your own edification or as gifts to others. Join us with your prayers and support and enjoy the benefits of being a donor and supporter of this important work. But even more than that, you will make it possible for us to create resources that can go into someone else's hands so that they know the important truths that they need to know at this time. Maybe they're wondering what happened to their loved one who passed away, or maybe they want to know more about the Sabbath. Join our family of passionate donors who are eager to win souls for Christ and get the last message of mercy out to a world that will soon see great turmoil and tribulation.

So in this video, we're gonna give you some updates on some of the improvements and changes we've made to the farm in the recent months. And then we'll also give you a nice in detail part where we show you how we are starting all our seedlings and how you can do the same in your greenhouse to be ready for the spring. So if you're interested in that, stay tuned. So as you can see in here, this greenhouse is filling up with a lot of little seedlings already, and we haven't even finished planting all the seeds that we're planning to plant this year. So the lesson we learned last year is that we need more space and that we need it early on. So what we did is we added more space at the back of this greenhouse and made an addition to this greenhouse. So come along and let's go check out that addition. Okay, so here you can see the new addition all around us. And as you can see, it's filling up pretty fast. We started in the winter already so that when this space is needed, it's all ready to go. And thankfully, we got it just on time. So when we ran out of space in a small greenhouse, we were able to move things up here. And I'm very glad that we have this space now. Another thing that we're doing with this new addition is that we're keeping the climate somewhat cooler, especially during the night. So plants like the onions or cabbage or other brassicas and herbs that can handle cooler temperatures overnight, they stay in here quite soon and they will do a lot better than in the hot house, so to speak. And then in the warmer part, we keep things that need it warm during the night. So we're saving a lot on heating costs here by just running a cooler. And that's something that's nice since we have the wall in the middle. In order for us to pull up the plastic and be able to stretch it nice and tight, we did that at the warmest time of the day. We made sure there's no wind and there's a couple extra people here to help. And that really helped to get the greenhouse plastic on without any trouble, even though it's still late winter, early spring. Another thing that's important is that when you build the greenhouse, you get a level base and you don't have too much snow or ice there, because if that melts, that can also change the level of the greenhouse and maybe make it not so straight anymore. Ideally, this greenhouse would be built when there's no snow on the ground, but we had to actually excavate the snow away, level the ground, and then build it during the warmer parts of the days to be able to get it ready on time because the fall was very busy with harvest. Now I'm gonna take you to the big greenhouse. This is the big greenhouse. Let's go inside and have a look. So here is where we grew a lot of our nice crops last year, our tomatoes, peppers, cucumbers, eggplant, and so forth. They did really well, and when the season was over, we took all the plants out, cleaned up in here, and it was just kind of quiet in here for the winter. Soon our plants will be ready to come in here, and as soon as they're big enough, we will be bringing them here and planting them in the ground here, and then we'll have a nice new crop here this year, God willing. Another thing that I would like to show you today is where we store our root crops and some of the other crops that are storable, and that would be at the root cellar. So let me take you there and let's go have a look at that.

Welcome to the Root Cellar. We finally got here. This is the Root Cellar that we built here at Amazing Discoveries. I'm gonna show you a few things that we have in here that have been

storing for several months now. And then I'm also going to give you a little bit of a background on how this project came about and how we built it and how we put it all together and where we're at now. So first up, I want to tell you about why we even have a root cellar. A root cellar is basically a building structure that's built deep enough in the ground so that when the winter comes, it doesn't freeze. It stays above freezing temperatures and it doesn't freeze all winter long because the soil gives temperature up, it gives warmth up, and if you're deep enough in the ground, it won't freeze. The other thing is that in the fall and in the spring, it will stay much cooler in here than outside when the sun is shining. And the root cellar can be a really good, helpful solution for storing different crops that you harvested off the field. A lot of your root crops, such as potatoes, cabbage can be in here as well. Carrots, celery, even some of your other crops. We even had some onions in here and they did pretty good for a while. This is a project that was something that we had never done before and where we didn't really meet many people that had a lot of experience with it. So we did a bunch of research and tried to come up with a solution, and so far it's working out really well. Just to give you an idea, in Celsius, this temperature in here, since we finished the build last fall, the temperature has been right around 3 to 4 degrees Celsius, steady, all winter long. And we get winters up here where it can be anywhere between right around freezing all the way to minus 48 Celsius. And the temperature stayed the same throughout the whole winter. In Fahrenheit, this would be somewhere around the 36 to 38 Fahrenheit mark. And it stayed steady like that, which is really amazing. This root cellar in the far corner is almost 15 feet underground. And on the front, it's almost level right out to the ground. It's kind of in the hillside. And it's been working really well so far. Now, one thing that's important is that all your doors are insulated well and that there's no big draft. And that you still have some way to ventilate because there needs to be some fresh air intake and some air going out so that if there's gases that build up from some plants breaking down, that these can go out. We've built two sets of doors and they have done a really good job this year. There might be some improvements we will make to get that better, but so far it's been working really well. There's two main things why I like a root cellar and why we built one here. One is that if you build it right for your type of operation and for your type of climate and soil conditions, the root cellar can run without electricity year round. So it doesn't need any AC cooling units, it doesn't need any heaters, nothing. Which is very good if you want to be self-supporting, if you want to be somewhat independent from the system. If there's a power outage, your root cellar won't get warm, it will just stay the same temperature. Another good thing about it is that the building cost is much lower than building a big building where you have a cooler space in it. And then adding the coolers to it would be quite expensive as well. So it's a little bit cheaper and it doesn't need electricity or any other inputs for heating or cooling. When we first started building this root cellar, we got an excavator here and started digging, and we found some big boulders and we just kept working along, digging out a big hole. The first thing that we looked for is that there is no groundwater in that depth, because if you're digging and you have groundwater filling up the next day, then it's probably not a good location for a root cellar. Thankfully, in this spot where we dug, there was no groundwater whatsoever. Even after 2 weeks of waiting, there was no water coming in, which is very good because it helps you to keep it from flooding and from filling up with water. The next thing that we looked for is that we have a good way to enter the root cellar, pretty much level ground, so that we can access it by wheelbarrow, by foot, or even with the tractor or quad or whatever equipment we bring in, to bring goods in and also be able to take them out when needed. Another thing we try to make sure is that the sun doesn't burn right on the walls of the root cellar, so we built up the soil around it and piled up the soil so there's several meters of dirt against all the walls so that we have good insulation from the dirt. When we built this, we were looking at different options on how to build it, and we found that using concrete blocks could be a good solution for us because of the size and of the way how we're building it.
Concrete blocks are basically blocks that you can put on top of each other and they interlock to each other. And that gave us the ability to build at times when it's freezing, because if you're pouring concrete and it's really cold, you have to put a bunch of additives in, you have to heat the concrete so it doesn't crack in the process of curing. So concrete blocks were a good solution for us because we can just lay them out even if it's cold, even if it's freezing in the night, and they won't get damaged because they cured already. Another thing was that we were able to stack them and build it kind of Lego so that our root cellar will be exactly how we want it. And if there was changes in the process, it would be easy to make those by just lifting blocks and then moving them where they need to be. So as we stacked up the blocks, we also secured the walls to the outside to make sure that if there was any pressure coming from the dirt outside, that those walls wouldn't just collapse, but they would actually be secured out into the anchors that are far out in the dirt. Once we got to the roof structure, there was quite a bit of calculations and thinking happening, because if you have a wide span, this root cellar has about 35 to 40 feet of span on the longest distance, and that's a long span. And normally you would cover a root cellar with several feet of dirt so that it stays nice insulated. However, over this span, it would be quite dangerous to put so much weight on top without a solid structure, and that would almost equal a structure of a bridge. So we decided not to put dirt on top of it because it would be too dangerous if it were ever to collapse. So what we did is we built a whole frame around the whole building on top, and we framed it with 2x10s so it's strong, and we insulated it and put vapor barrier on both sides of that, and then we crossed the other way and did the same thing with 2x10s again. So we basically have this much of insulated roof structure, and then on top of that we put just asphalt rolls for now, because the

all winter long. Now, this is only the first half of the year that we have it, so we will see how it goes in the summer, if it will keep cool or if it will start warming up. Hopefully, we'll be able to give you an update on that at some point in the future, but so far it's working out really good. Now I would like to show you some of the crops that are still storing in here and show you what they look like. So I'm gonna start with the cabbage, and believe it or not, this cabbage was harvested over 6 months ago and it is still solid, still good to use. Some of them leaves on the outside dried up a little bit and got wilty. Some of them have a little bit of mold on it here or there. But overall, this cabbage is good to use. We use it every day and it's excellent. Another thing that I would like to show you is our carrots. So we grew a decent bit of carrots and we harvested them by hand in the fall. And as you can see, they're not rotting. They're still solid. We're eating them quite frequently and they're really good tasting still. Now you can see that they have a couple leaves sprouting out, and that's partly because they know it's spring soon, but that's not really a bad thing. They're still really good to eat. Let's see what else we got here. I have some onions, two different varieties here. They're holding up really well too. Some of them have started sprouting, some of them got a little bit soft, but I guess that's part of life. These are really good still. I even have one that's cut here. And, smells good. Let's make some pizza. All right, what else have we got here? We've got a bunch of potatoes. They're holding up good too. Some of them also know already that it's spring. But if you look, we got a red skinned one here. And then we have some yellow skinned ones and white fleshed ones. And yeah, they need to be washed, but those potatoes are really good still. 100% solid, hard, and really good to eat, which is amazing. I mean, without any input of electricity or heat or cooling, all this produce has stored really well, which is very nice. Another thing that not everyone might know here is leeks. They are part of the allium family, which is onions, leeks, garlic, all of them go in there. And these leeks are still very nice. They've just been in here in a tray openly, and they are storing well too. So that's really nice to see as well. There is many other crops that you can store in a root cellar. Most of them are root crops. Some crops that build like heads, like cabbage or something similar, can also store well in here. But then there's things that shouldn't be in the root cellar, like some things that need to stay dry, like beans, different seeds, even your garlic should be stored drier. The onions did okay, but they might just do as fine if they were in a drier climate, as long as it's cool as well. All right, one thing that I would like to mention as well in the root cellar is that it needs to be dark. There cannot be any light in the root cellar. There shouldn't be a window. If there's any pipes for ventilation, they have to be built in a way where there's no light coming in, because light will make plants start grow. It will make things go bad faster, and it will make things sprout and just take over. So it's very important that the root cellar is dark. What we did for that is we built two sets of doors with some hallway in between, and when they're both closed, it's absolutely dark in here, which is part of why things are lasting so long. Another thing is that you want a little bit of airflow, and open it once in a while so the air is not just sitting and getting stale. And by airing it out once in a while for a few minutes, that can really help too to keep things well and healthy in here. Now, as you can see, the root cellar is done enough that things have stored well over the winter, but there's still a lot of improvements that we want to make it even better and even more useful. And like I mentioned earlier, one of the things is that we want to add a building on top, so that instead of snow being on top, there will be a building on top that will keep the snow off the root cellar and off our ceiling. Another thing is that we want to put shelving in here so things can be organized. Right now everything is on the floor and tarped, but as we build shelving in here, we can organize things, put things in trays, and keep it a little bit off the ground. It is helpful

If you go check your crops quite frequently, and if anything goes bad, take it out, keep things clean, keep things organized, so that you're keeping the good things to stay good much longer. Because if one starts rotting and it takes over, it can go pretty fast to take everything down. One more thing that I want to mention is our root cellar is quite big, but it doesn't have to be that big. If you want to build your own root cellar at home, it can be quite small as long as you keep it dark and enough deep underneath the soil that there's no frost getting into it, and a good door that will keep the frost out. Then you can have a small root cellar and keep all your produce in there for quite a while over the winter, and that way have a storage that will supply you fresh produce from your garden even when the garden is sleeping in the winter. All right, this is it. We're at the end of this video. I'm glad that you took some time to come along, see the updates that we have, maybe learn some new things for your gardening experience. If you like this video, please hit the like button, share it with other people, subscribe to our channel so we can grow this channel and so more people can see what's going on here at Amazing Discoveries. If you want to see more content from Amazing Discoveries, go online to adtv.watch and you'll see a lot more content that can be really interesting to you and maybe something helpful in your life. Thank you for watching, and we'll see you in the next video.

0: 351 cubic feet of granite make up the 11 pieces of the monument. The overall height is 19 feet 3 inches from the surface of the ground to the top of the capstone.
1: Thank you. Congratulations.
0: There are slots and holes in the center stone that have astrological significance because they have been cut at precise angles to permit accurate readings of the sun and moon at various times of the year.
2: Standing on the highest point of Elbert County, the Georgia Guidestones have raised a lot of questions. Four upright stones more than 16 feet high, with support stones totaling almost 238,000 pounds. And there's a message sandblasted in 12 languages in letters 2 inches tall. The sponsors of the mysterious project are said to be an anonymous group of out-of-state Americans promoting the concept of the conservation of mankind. Here's the mystery, though. Elbert and Granite businessman Joe Findlay was contacted to build the project by a man using the fictitious name of R.C. Christian. Granite City Bank President Wyatt Martin served as intermediary, handled the escrow account for all funds, and says he'll carry the secret of who R.C. Christian is to his grave.
3: The mere fact that it is a mystery as to the identity of the people will lead others to come and look at the stones and wonder who put those stones there.

In 1979, a mysterious stranger appeared in the sleepy town of Elberton, Georgia, a city that claims the title, the Granite Capital of the World. The man referred to himself as R.C. Christian. He claimed to represent a small group of concerned Americans who desired to erect a monument for the benefit

0: of mankind. Written upon the granite structure are what are sometimes called the Ten Commandments of the New Age. Some believe they hold a sinister meaning.
1: I've seen published tracts saying that those ten guides of the Ten Commandments of the Antichrist.
0: The most disturbing is the first, to maintain humanity under 500 million in perpetual balance with nature. With the world's population at well over 7 billion people, that would mean that many would have to die.
2: What is he advocating doing? Killing everybody else in the world?
1: And they interpret that as meaning favoring abortion and or genocide.
3: It's the only way to get us down to 500 million people is, of course, the extinction of millions upon millions, billions of innocent people.
0: Since 1980, when the monument was first revealed, clouds of suspicion have lingered over the Georgia Guidestones and those who built it. Conspiracy theories abound, along with accusations of genocide, globalism, and a New World Order agenda.
4: Does it create sort of a dark cloud over Elkerton?
3: The short answer is yes.
5: A lot of people have used the word scared to describe their feeling when they come out here.
6: Somebody would say, well, they're going to have a sacrifice and they're going to have one of your cows up there.
7: We heard that some witches have been out here.
0: Yet despite the ominous overtones, the defenders of the Guidestones argue that R.C. Christian had no sinister intention when he designed the monument.
2: There's been a lot of misinterpretations of the whole thing because of a few things in the wording of that monument.
0: But who was this mysterious figure, and what was his true intention? A stone plaque written by the author tells us that the name R.C. Christian was just a pseudonym. For more than 30 years, researchers have speculated about the stranger's identity. Suspected candidates have included media mogul Ted Turner and Scientology founder L. Ron Hubbard. But now, for the first time in history, the secret identity of R.C. Christian can finally be revealed.
8: There you go. Whoops.
2: That is a letter right there from Mr. R.C. Christian.
4: You're kidding.
9: And we have other letters that actually connect to the R.C. Christian that built the Georgia Guidestones.
8: This is a double life if there ever was. I'm astonished.
10: My uncle was a very intelligent man. Being told this is not a real surprise.

0: Our journey began with fellow producer, Dr. Mike Bennett. We went to seek out Wyatt Martin, the only living person said to know the real identity of R.C. Christian. While we knew that Mr. Martin was committed to secrecy, we hoped to at least gain some insight into the strange monument he helped to create.
1: We're in Greensboro, Georgia, and we're getting ready to conduct an interview with Wyatt Martin, the banker who helped make the financial arrangements for the construction of the Georgia Guidestones. And according to official published reports, maybe the only person who knows the true identity of R.C. Christian. Let's go inside. How do you feel being part of the history?
2: I don't even know it anymore. I'm just making it. I get up every morning and say, Lord, I thank you. I was able to put my feet on the floor today. The one thing I assured him, I would never divulge who that family was. So don't ask me that question. I'm not going to divulge who he was or what his occupation was. Because he used the name of R.C. Christian, he told me, because he was a Christian.
1: We may ask you a little bit about your experience.
2: Yeah, that's fine.
1: And why? Because that's obviously a curiosity people have. Why would he use that name and things? So.
2: Well, you see, if it was not kept as a great secret who the people were who put it there, people would soon get over going up and reading those 10 precepts.

And you have to remember, this was done during a time when Russia and the U.S. were threatening each other with nuclear missiles in the time of the Cold War.

0: Wyatt Martin, the original purpose of the monument was to provide guidance for humanity in the event of a nuclear holocaust, one that might require rebuilding civilization.
1: I can remember in the days in the 60s going down through Florida there, and you'd see fallout shelters built along the areas of the lakes there where I was fishing. And people at one time had a great fear of that occurring. We had to enlist the services of people that, like from the University of Georgia, to show us how to drill the hole up through the Noman Pole where you could look in at night and see Polaris, the northernmost star. Because if this worldwide calamity had arisen, you could have gone back and found the northern star again. With the sun coming through the slots drilled down through the Noman Pole, when the sun rises on the shortest day of the year, it shines at a different angle through there, so you can tell the shortest day. On the longest day of the year, it'll shine out the other way, and you can therefore establish the calendar again, so you could reestablish the compass and the calendar.
0: Wyatt Martin became closely acquainted with many details of the Guidestones because of his working relationship with R.C. Christian. But how did he first meet this mysterious stranger? We asked him to explain how it all began.
1: Well, I was president of the bank, the Granite City Bank, which no longer exists there in Elberton, and also president of the Chamber of Commerce for 2 years. And one Friday afternoon, a customer of mine called me and said, there's some kind of kook over here in my office wanting this crazy monument, and that we're busy with payrolls. Could you talk with him? I said, you're trying to put one off on me. He said, no, I want you to talk with him.
0: The man on the phone was Elberton businessman Joe Findlay.
2: Joe Findlay, who is now deceased, owned Elberton Granite Finishing Company. Mr. Finley says that late one afternoon, a man came into his office, told him he wanted to buy a monument. Well, this is a fairly common occurrence here in Elberton, people passing through from all over the country. They think they can buy a cemetery memorial cheap because they can get it wholesale. And so it's a fairly common thing for people to stop in and say, I want to buy a monument. And of course, we say, well, we don't sell them to the public. We sell them to monument retailers. We're wholesale manufacturers. And by the time you paid the freight to get it north, you'd come out cheaper to buy it locally, plus, you know, the service aspect. But anyway, this man said he wanted to buy a monument. Mr. Finley, it was late, and he said he said, sir, we're a wholesale manufacturing company. What kind of monument? He said, oh, I want one 20 feet tall. And here we go. And this man told him, said, I'm not going to tell you my real name, but I'm a Christian, and I'm going to use a pseudonym as R.C. Christian. He said, I represent a group who wants to put up a monument espousing these rules for mankind. And of course, Mr. Finley said his interest, you know, became more curious and more curious.
0: Finley died in 2005, but decades later, his son still recalls that first meeting he had with a stranger in 1979.
3: My name is Joe Finley Jr. My dad, Joe Finley Sr., was the gentleman who came and built the Guidestones back in 1979, 1980.
4: What was the scope, the total thing he was responsible for with the Guidestone project?
3: The granite came from our quarry. We owned a quarry at the time, Pyramid Quarries off Highway 72. Mr. Christian, spoken for the anonymous group, said, Mr. Finley, I want to buy a monument, and

0: the sizes, they were huge, as you can tell. He kept on and did said, I better listen to this man, he's got some sense. So after they talked for some time, Mr. Christian said, Mr. Finley, what do you bank? Daddy told him the name of both banks in Elberton at the time. We only had two.
1: He says, we will establish a bank account under my name, and the project will be funded through this bank account.
2: Before beginning the project, Joe Findlay had to be certain that the stranger would be able to afford the cost of such a massive undertaking. The quarrying of large blocks of granite, along with a process of sandblasting the letters into multiple languages, would require a serious amount of financial capital. That's why Findlay sent R.C. Christian to see bank president Wyatt Martin.
3: So, in a few minutes, this well-dressed gentleman with a suit and a tie on came into my office and introduced himself as R.C. Christian and started telling me that he wanted to put up a monument. And I said, well, we can do it here in Elberton. Being president of Granite City Bank, a lot of our customers were Granite people. And so I said, why don't we walk up to the square here? And there's a monument that was the Granite Association put up in 1976. We had a big celebration in 1976 here. And so we walked up and looked at it, and I said, I think you can see from this, we have skilled people here who can do anything that you want to do with stone.
2: Prior to the building of the Guidestones, the granite industry was the backbone of Elberton, Georgia. Monuments are found throughout the city. And there is even a museum dedicated to preserving much of its rich history.
4: As far as Elberton goes, you know, Elberton's been here for over 100 years producing granite.
1: The best advertisement we got for Elberton granite is old Dutchie back here, the Confederate statue that lay buried for 80 years down on the square. And when they dug him up and turned the water hose on him, he came just as clean as almost as the day he was put in on the.
4: There's also the lion that's in the Granite Museum, and that was supposed to give the granite industry good luck. So those are worthwhile to go and see.
2: Yet none of these monuments have seen the kind of attention that's been given to the Georgia Guidestones.
4: There are several structures in town that are worth seeing. However, I don't know that any of them have any of the mysterious qualities that this does.
2: Once R.C. Christian was convinced that Elberton Graniteers could handle the work, he enlisted Wyatt Martin to manage the finances.
3: And he said, you know, what I need is someone who would be the intermediary between me and whoever I choose to build a monument that I could send the money to. And he said, you being the bank president, I would trust you and I can send the money to you and you would pay them as they needed funds. And I said, well, I can do that, but you said your name is not actually R.C. Christian. I wouldn't do it unless you tell me who you are. Because I didn't know whether it was for real or not either then. And he said, well, I will on the basis that you agree to never divulge who we are.
2: Exactly why the stranger chose the town of Elberton is not completely known. According to Wyatt Martin, the man's appearance seemed to come from out of nowhere.
3: He had rented a car, flown into Atlanta, rented a car, and was just driving down what I called Granite Row. And he stopped at what he thought was a reputable-looking company and went in and introduced himself as R.C. Christian. I said, how did you get interested? And he said, well, during World War II, at the beginning of that, it was Army Air Corps, and I actually took my basic training in the state of Georgia. And as the best of my memory

0: that his grandmother was originally from Georgia. He was not from Georgia. But he was a person with a very honest, honorable occupation, and that any community would be glad to have him as a citizen. And
1: was Joe Fenley the first person to meet R.C. Gershwin?
0: Yes, he was. When he came into Mr. Fenley's office that Friday afternoon, he actually had a little wooden scale model of what he wanted. I don't know what ever happened to that. Mr. Fenley's daughter I talked with once last year, and she thinks that they took all that stuff that he had there, the papers and everything, and they burned them, and that may have been burned in the fire. She didn't know.
2: At their meeting, R.C. Christian would begin to give Wyatt Martin some insight into the philosophy behind his mysterious monument.
0: He said, "I've been to all places in the world, in the very poor countries like Bangladesh and India at that time, and he said, I have looked, and it's been about a 20-year project in my mind that I wanted to do this for the betterment of mankind, and at that time I still didn't know what was going on the stones. And I said, well, I have no problem if you divulge who you are and I feel comfortable with you, I'll agree to do that. He said, he can call me when he needs money and let him come to the bank and you give him the money out of the account. I'll send the money to you. I said, that's fair enough. And that's really what I said. But I'll tell you one thing. I think as far as benefiting mankind, you'd be just as well off to take the money you have, just toss it out on the street there on Friday afternoon, let the traffic and the wind blow it around, let the people pick it up. It'll benefit a lot of these local people around here. He said, oh, you don't understand the concept of what I'm trying to do. And so that's how we got started with it.
2: The next challenge was to find a location for the monument. Originally, the town of Elberton was not the first choice for R.C. Christian.
1: R.C. Christian wanted the Godstones to be in another location in Georgia.
0: He actually wanted it to be more correctly aligned with the sun. It would have been in Hancock County, which is the county south of us. And he wanted it to be in Hancock County, and he told me that he had actually gone over to Athens and chartered a little small plane over there with some fella and flew over the area. And he said, it's very wooded down there. I said, yes, you need this in a point where the sun shines through nice and clear. And I said, you know, a lot of that land is timberland. That's a sparsely populated county down there. And I didn't want it to go down there either. I tried to say, look, we can do it cheaper if it's here in this county. I was trying to get it to be a point of interest in Elbert County, being the promoter that I was.
1: Sure.
0: He came back at a later time and wanted me to pick out spots of land that he might buy to put the monument on. And I picked out about five places in the county and carried him around to see those.
3: But now, the reason this site was selected, you're talking about big, big pieces of granite, immense weight. And during the discussion of where the location was to be, the bottom

0: Well, I was sort of Vinsley's, idea man, inspirational man. And we were riding along one day in the car he was driving. Said, I want to show you something. And I said, fine. And he said, everybody thinks I'm going to be crazy. I said, well, I already know you're crazy. And so we opened this thing up. Well, he got panicky and his papers went everywhere out of his briefcase. But it was a story of the Guidestone and what he'd done and beating Mr. What's the man's name he met with?
1: R.C. Christian.
0: I never met, to my knowledge, R.C. Christian.
1: Okay.
0: I may have seen him, may have met him under some other situation, but not to my knowledge.
2: While Mr. Coggins may or may not have met R.C. Christian, among the many strangers who have visited the monument, his company still maintains records of the Guidestone's history, including a painting that Mr. Coggins commissioned from a local artist in order to inspire interest in the town of Elberton.
3: Doug Bernard was a congressman who served our district, and he visited the Rotary Club and gave the program, and they presented him with one of the prints that I just gave you. My name is Shirley McNeely. I was born and raised here in Elberton. I've been employed by Mr. Coggins' company for 57 years. And I sort of look after all of the finances, and I help him with real estate investments and managing all of that. So I'm just an administrator, and I'm president of all of the Coggins companies. And when I say all of the Coggins companies, we have a number of companies, and I act as president of all of them, and he is chairman of the board of all of the companies.
2: Mrs. McNeely well remembers the period during which the Guidestones were built, since her company was indirectly involved. She showed us a series of newspaper and magazine articles that they collected over the years. But in their records, they also retained never-before-published correspondence from R.C. Christian.
3: Now, I have a letter that, let me see here, let me read this to you. This was dated in October of 79.
4: Let's see if we see this on the camera here. Well, it certainly says it's initialed right here.
3: Yep. And then on the following page, I'll be glad to give you a copy of this.
4: That would be wonderful.
3: On the following page is where he makes reference to the tract of land.
2: In particular, the instructions included details about the grazing rights of the land to keep it from becoming overgrown.
3: But I'd be glad to make a copy of that.
4: That would be wonderful, because there might be some other useful things here in this understanding, because it talks about some notches, specifications for notches.
3: Yeah, that's where the sun will shine through on certain, on the equinox, the spring and the winter and the summer and the fall and all of that stuff.
4: Right, yeah, notch in the capstone it talks about.
3: Mm-hmm.
4: Has not been complete, not yet completed his calculations. He had a consultant for the design of the notch. This will answer, this letter itself will answer a lot of questions for us.
3: Excuse me.
4: Right here.
3: Well, great.
4: 1979. To Mr. Wyatt Martin, and it's from R.C. Christian, and this gives details of the design, and he sent drawings from Mr. Fidley and Mr. Coggins.
2: Among the records were a series of handmade drawings giving R.C. Christian's plan for the layout of the stones. Exactly why these diagrams were sent to Mr. Coggins is not completely known. But his influence seems to have been keeping the monument in Elberton County to promote the town and the granite industry.
0: I guess I'm by far the biggest promoter of Elberton, Georgia, financial as well as by mouth or whatever I can do. Anyway, Fidley was talking about what he's going to do. I said, Fidley, this got a lot more potential for Elberton than Elberton County. And that's what you're dealing with. This thing could be on an international stage. And so we sort of proceeded on that line. And he'd have meetings with people that I wouldn't be involved in, but I always he would bring me up to date and tell me everything.

0: he wanted a site, and I did not pick that site. Some people said I bought it. I understand I did not, but you know, it would be such a could or could not have. But he wanted a place down somewhere in South Georgia, and I said, this is too valuable for Elvis, we don't get rid of this. So I was sort of the inspiration and guidance to Guidestones.
1: Coggins' guidance for keeping the monument in Elberton was ultimately embraced by Joe Findlay, along with Wyatt Martin and R.C. Christian.
2: And they started a, quote, site search. And Wayne Mullinix, who was a rancher, and still lives out there near the Guidestone, he and Joe Findlay were friends, Mr. Findlay, who owned the Granite Company. He suggested a site out there near his home. So they went out there, and supposedly Mr. Christian said, this is fine, this will do it.
1: Wayne Mullinix owned a construction company and had already been hired by Joe Findlay to handle some of the work on the project.
3: Joe called and said he wanted me to give him a price on putting a foundation in for a large stone. And I told him when I got home that I would look at his drawing and work him up something. During the meantime, he told me that this was going to be set down toward the middle of Georgia or below Macon somewhere. So I was trying to get a price put together for him in order to bid the job. Of course, when we got home, I went by Joe's office because we have been close friends. We're in the Masons and the Shriners together, and we've been friends for years and years.
4: Did he tell you anything about, I would have guessed you'd probably wonder, what in the world is this? Who in the world wants this? Did he tell you anything about that?
3: Well, a little bit, I guess you'd say. I mean, he said that the gentleman had come in to talk to him, and that he had a fictitious name, which was R.C. Christian. And, of course, Joe didn't tell me anything about the man. I've never met the man. Haven't met him till yet. I guess being born and raised here in Elberton, you know a lot of the other people, and word started spreading, and they was wanting to know what I knew and what Joe knows. And, of course, we tried to keep everybody informed of what we did know, which wasn't a whole lot at the time.
4: Evidently, this project involved you. It got to involve you to a greater extent than just simply working on it. What transpired where it actually involved possibly part of your property?
3: Because we didn't know where this project was going to be set. That was one of the things that I stayed on Joe pretty regular, and we had a deadline or a time frame that we had to get a foundation in the ground so the concrete could cure in order to set that heavier rock on it.
4: Do you have any other idea, any more specifically, where this gentleman wanted them originally?
3: It was, my understanding, it was to go below Macon, somewhere toward the middle of the state, due to lining up with certain degrees with the moon and the stars and the sun. I never knew where. I mean, we never had any idea that Mr. Christian was looking for that location, and that he had been all up and down trying to find what he wanted, which was to be on the crown of a hill with no trees surrounding it and where you could see it from all points. And he just did not find that location. When I walked in Joe's office that morning, of course, you know, I, being friends like we were, I didn't sit and wait to get to see him. You know, I just walk right in, and we were sitting there talking, and I said, Joe, you know, we don't have but a week or two. We've got to start this. And he said, well, let me do some checking. And I said, you know, out there at my house, you know, would be a good place. And like I say, Joe and I are real close friends. And he said, are you serious? And I said, well, I think it would suit the requirements that he is asking for. And it wasn't just a day or two that Joe called me back and said that Mr. Christian was coming and that he would like to look at that site. And I said, well, if you need me, call me.
1: A short time later, R.C. Christian had chosen the final location for the monument.
5: Up on the hill where it is there, where on a clear day you can stand there and see the mountains in Tocoa, which is 50 miles away. And he said, this is it, buy it by 5 acres from this man. So he sent me the money to buy five.

0: acres of land that's in a pasture there from this fella, and he said, let him have grazing rights.
1: I got the phone call, said that's where he wants it. So we set up out there with a surveyor and looked at the property, and we surveyed out 5 acres of land.
0: And I bought that 5 acres, and he later called me one day and he said, in thinking about this, you need to deed it to the county, because that will be the most lasting organization probably in this whole country, our county government, and deed it to them and let them own it. So I did that. I deeded it to Elbert County, and they own that piece of property.

0: In March of 1980, R.C. Christian's dream would be revealed to all the world. Since that time, the Guidestones, with all their mystery, have inspired a host of apocalyptic ideas. Meanwhile, those who are involved in witchcraft and the occult have seen the monument as a touchstone for the powers of darkness.
1: I have indeed heard of, especially late at night, after midnight, seances and other type, cultic type worship services going on out there. Sure, I've heard of them. I've not witnessed them. And one of the things in all the discussions I've had with members of this community and this church, people here are very reluctant to acknowledge that type thing exists.
2: I thought witchcraft had passed away from this country in the days of Salem, when they were killing these people, these women, for being witches. And it was to my amazement, I found that witchcraft is still very prevalent in this country today.
3: Some people say the witches and warlocks, is, you know, they have had weddings up there. Well, you know, they're a person just like you and I. If they want to have their wedding up there, that's up to them.
2: I started getting letters from witches. I started getting a monthly magazine coming from the National Association of Witches. And, you know, they were very far out, and they tried to take over the Guidestones for a period of time.

0: see lights up there at night, and we would go check it out, and people would have thrown a rope across from one side to the other and climb up on there and light candles. And just, I mean, you know, I don't know what they're doing.
1: You never saw Mother in an act or some kind of ritual or something?
0: No. It wasn't an interest to me. The biggest thing that ever concerned us is somebody would say, well, they're going to have a sacrifice and they're going to have one of your cows up there. Mm-hmm. You know, that kind of disturbed me.
2: Now, why do they say they'd have a ritual here? What is it about this place that they think is sacred?
3: I have no idea. I think it just has, it's almost like a, you know, an icon now. It's just like something that, pop culture. You know, something that's mysterious, something they don't have in their town or even in their state. They can't afford the ticket to go see Stonehenge. This is kind of closer. And
2: America has their own Stonehenge.
3: That's right. It's been dubbed as the American Stonehenge. So, and there's enough mystery and weirdness about it.
4: And of course, there's a slot that comes down. The sun, supposedly, there's a space on that Nauman Center stone that's dressed, meaning smooth. And the sun rays project at, you know, different times. Now, the critics say that that slot is based on the design of pagan altars, and that's a drain hole. And I'm not going into detail. You can imagine what the theory behind that is.
5: One of the ministers there in Elberton even said that he expected them to actually, you know, kill somebody up there one day. And just that really got things going and caused all kind of wild thoughts to come into people's minds.
6: I recall the old statues of the Incas and the Mayans in Central and South America where they performed human sacrifice centuries ago. Only later did the Stonehenge come to my mind. I figure as long as the monument sits here in Elbert County, someday that the people in Elbert County will have to face the fact that probably sacrifice will take place there.
7: While there are no confirmed reports of human sacrifice, the words of R.C. Christian continue to stir the curiosity of critics. What did he intend by his assertion of maintaining a world population at a certain level?
5: He said from his research, 500 million people could live on this planet with adequate resources and have a great life. That's where he came up with that figure. Because that was one of the detriments, I'd say, one of the things on the wording that caused so many people to start getting angry, alarmed, afraid of it, was over the wording there of that 500 million people.
8: Did he happen to mention how he would suggest how to maintain it? Because that causes a lot of confusion with people. How would you maintain it? What would be your technique? Did he talk about anything about birth control or any of those
5: things? No. Never did.
7: While R.C. Christian may not have revealed many details to Wyatt Martin, in 1986, some 6 years after the monument was finished, he would explain the Guidestones further in a book titled Common Sense Renewed, published under the name Robert Christian. The book was reportedly sent to every member of the U.S. Congress, as well as to several thousand political officials and shapers of public opinion throughout the world. In this work, Mr. Christian left little to the imagination. He clearly related the title to revolutionary writer Thomas Paine.
9: Over 200 years ago, a perceptive Englishman, Tom Paine, summarized his beliefs in a tract entitled Common Sense. He appealed to reason as the proper tool for resolving our problems peacefully. Today, the world is confronted by increasing portents of nuclear war. It is essential, more than ever, before that, we explore every means for rational, non-violent resolution of worldly frictions. Once again, we must look to common sense to find new pathways to peace.
7: While preaching peace and the concept of reason, his concerns quickly turned to the subject of population control.
9: We live in a time of great peril. Humanity and the proud achievements of its infancy on Earth are in grave danger. Our knowledge has outstripped wisdom. We have controlled disease,

0: but have not regulated our numbers.
1: R.C. Christian went on to express his concerns as a conservationist and made it clear that the real problems of the environment were the fault of having too many people.
0: As the world enters the last decade of the 20th century, public concern is being directed to environmental pollution, the destruction of tropical forests, the greenhouse effect, and to impending shortages of many ingredients needed for high material living standards. These problems are only symptoms. The basic cause is obvious to most educated people. It is the human overpopulation that is already upon us. Unless and until there is general recognition of the evils of overpopulation, we can make little progress toward building an age of reason.
1: From his perspective, reproduction could not be left up to the individual. Controlling human numbers would require government oversight.
0: It is vitally important that each national government have a considered population policy. The need is urgent and should take precedence over other problems, even those relating to national defense. Overcrowding human beings in conditions of squalor and ignorance is dehumanizing. It is an evil which must not be tolerated.
1: Mr. Christian went on to recommend measures currently taken by the communist government of China. He said,
0: "A few generations of single-child families will make possible dramatic improvements in living standards. Excesses in childbearing often result in degradation and poverty. A reduction in total numbers is essential to maximizing the potential of every human being."
1: Perhaps most disturbing is the assertion that having children might one day be seen as criminal behavior.
0: Irresponsible parenting has always been wrong. The increasing population pressures will soon require society to regard it as a punishable social crime. The Georgia Guidestones Monument encourages humanity to establish a limit for human numbers. Let us teach our leaders to achieve it.
1: Once Common Sense Renewed was published, there remained little doubt as to the views of R.C. Christian. But with its radical message, how were the Guidestones received by the people of Elberton County?
2: They haven't had any effect on me or my life or my thinking about Elbert County.
3: What do you think about the message or the philosophy communicated?
2: Well, I like some of it, but he waited a little bit too late to tell us to keep our population below 7 how many million.
4: I assume he wants us to get back to that.
2: I assume so. Well, I don't know what it would take. It would take either a major flood or a pretty big fire, and there might be a few left.
5: How do the people of Elberton feel about the Georgia Guidestones? Are they proud of the monument?
6: You know, I've gotten a lot of mixed comments since I've been working on this. There's a lot of people who don't like them. A lot of people have used the word scared to describe their feeling when they come out here. They don't want to have anything to do with it.
5: Do you think the Guidestones are a good thing for the town?
7: It's a great tourist attraction. As I said earlier, there've been folks flocking out here today.
8: Mm-hmm. Does it create sort of a dark cloud over Elberton by having its presence here?
9: Well, again, I think the short answer is yes. I think there's no question that it does. Some people believe it is very demonic. It's influenced of evil. That the person that helped put it or authorized its being erected was someone who had spurious motives, who was wanting to move the world more to a new world order type of thing, minimize population, one language, that type thing, and they view it as totally heretical and certainly not honoring to God.

0: Some have even seen spiritual forces at work and suspect that the idea of depopulating the world might foreshadow apocalyptic events foretold in the Bible.
1: I think that the notion of getting us down to 500 million people is not only ridiculous, but also impractical and improbable and impossible. In order for it to happen, someone would have to rise from the some one person, like the Antichrist, would have to rise from somewhere and be able to influence it with a great delusion all people groups on the face of the earth to get them to follow. And of course, the only way to get us down to 500 million people is, of course, the extinction of millions upon millions, billions of innocent people.
0: In the book of Revelation, the Bible warns of a time when there will be great bloodshed upon the earth.
2: And the angel thrust in his sickle into the earth, and gathered the vine of the earth, and cast into the great winepress of the wrath of God. And the winepress was trodden without the city, and blood came out of the winepress, even unto the horse bridles. Revelation 14, 19, 20.
0: Perhaps one of the more disturbing details of R.C. Christian's book is his reference to Thomas Paine. Paine wrote the pamphlet Common Sense, but years later, he would publish another work titled The Age of Reason, one of the phrases commonly used by R.C. Christian.
3: Let these be guidestones to an age of reason.
4: Well, as you read further, The Age of Reason by Thomas Paine, you'll find that they seek an age that is bereft of any Christian influence, that the common Christian thoughts of closeness to God, personal relationship with a living and supernatural God, and the kind of influences that the Christian world would have on the world, a world that includes mercy, that includes a value of every human being, no matter how many human beings there are, caring for those who are different or maybe not considered productive members of society. All of those things do not fit in the world in the age of reason.
0: Thomas Paine's Age of Reason was a work that specifically denounced Christianity and called for the abolishment of all religion. It is strange that R.C. Christian would make use of this phrase while claiming to be a Christian.
5: Talk about his faith as a Christian?
6: No. He just told me that he used that name because he was a Christian. So that I accepted that and went on with that.
7: But he never elaborated during dinner or anything?
6: We were always, the short periods of time that I was with him, we were always discussing the facts about the Guidestones and how to get them built.
5: Well, the reason that I mentioned, I think the reason that a lot of people think it's significant is because Thomas Paine's book, The Age of Reason, was really a denunciation of Christianity. That he was saying that he believed the stories of Jesus were a fable, that the Bible was a corrupt book. He's mocking the virgin birth of Christ and so on, and the idea of the miracles of God and whatnot. And saying that he thinks basically that Christianity is no different than the pagan mystery religions.
6: Boy, he's in a tough place today, isn't he? A bad place. Because I saw the Lord. I know he's there. There's no doubt in my mind. No doubt in my mind. I feel very privileged that I was able to see the Lord in this vision. You know, not many people have ever had a vision like that. And it was amazing to me that I was able, that he revealed himself to me in such a manner. And that influenced me the rest of my life from that day forward. I'll tell you, it strengthened my faith a lot. I already had a pretty strong faith from all the years I had been in church and taught.

0: school and everything, but when he revealed himself to me and talked to me, there was never any doubt about where we were going if we didn't live our lives right. Because this is a short period of time compared to eternity. I want to be able to spend that 1,000 years with him when he comes back on this earth and sets up his kingdom here. Because the kingdom is what we're trying to achieve. You know, this is a representative democracy that we live in this country today. But it's quite different to the kingdom. You know, and the kingdom is what we're trying to achieve.
1: What do you think Jesus, when he comes back, he'll think about the Guidestones if they're still here? You think he'll stick with those?
0: Well, the only thing I know is that after 1,000 years, all of this is going to melt away, Peter tells us, and he's going to make a new heaven and a new earth after that 1,000 years. And we don't know. One place in the Bible tells us that the mysteries that God has in store for us are just unimaginable.

0: stood the beliefs of the mysterious Mr. Christian.
1: Wyatt Martin is a very fine Christian man by all appearances. A gentleman who also assumes other people are gentlemen. And he takes a man at his word. A man says he's a Christian. He believes he is a Christian, like many of us do. I don't know if this is an example of a time where maybe we all need to be a little bit more discerning about issues like this. Because when we see the information directly here on the guide stones, and with a little bit of research, you find that there's more here than meets the

0: In his writings, R.C. Christian described the monument he created.
1: The monument has been named the Georgia Guidestones. It consists of four large upright blocks of granite, each 2 meters wide and 5 meters high. They are arranged to mark the limiting positions of the rising and setting sun in summer and winter. They surround a central stone which is oriented north to south. A channel through this stone is aligned with the celestial pole. On its south face is a sundial marking noontime throughout the year. The capstone is inscribed with an appeal to reason in 4 archaic languages.
0: The 4 languages on the capstone are Sanskrit, Babylonian cuneiform, Classical Greek, and Egyptian hieroglyphics. The languages are described on the stone plaque nearby, along with a translation. They read simply, "Let these be guidestones to an age of reason." The 8 languages chosen for the 4 main slabs are Russian, Chinese, Arabic, Hebrew, Hindi, Swahili, Spanish, and English.
2: He had to pick the major languages in the world to do that.
0: Incredibly, the translations were mostly done through the United Nations.
2: We had a man who lived in Elberton at that time that was from Pakistan, and he was at one time a member of the ruling group in Pakistan, but people from all over the world would drift in and out to the big parties that he had there. And one weekend, the ambassador to the UN from Pakistan came and spent the weekend with him, and he called me and he said, maybe if you talk with him, you could get him to get these translations you need, because I had to ask him if he could translate them, and he didn't know all the languages. And I went up to his house and met the ambassador, and he agreed he'd get the translations done at the UN for me, and we got them from the UN.
3: So the translations came directly from the United Nations?
2: From the people there. They translated the English over. That we had a young Chinese person who lived in Elberton that translated the Chinese for me.
3: Wow.
2: The rest of them came out of from people at the UN.
0: The 10 commands or guides that were provided by R.C. Christian read as follows.
1: Maintain humanity under 500 million in perpetual balance with nature. Guide reproduction wisely, improving fitness and diversity. Unite humanity with a living new language. Rule passion, faith, tradition, and all things with tempered reason. Protect people and nations with fair laws and just courts. Let all nations rule internally, resolving external disputes in a world court. Avoid petty laws and useless officials. Balance personal rights with social duties. Prize truth, beauty, love, seeking harmony with the infinite. Be not a cancer on the earth. Leave room for nature. Leave room for nature.
0: Because of its controversial message, the Georgia Guidestones have attracted

0: attracted visitors from all over the world. Yet many have wondered, where did the author get the inspiration for these 10 guides?
1: He said he just came up with them over a period of about 20 years, that his thinking had been about doing something after he had traveled through the world and seen all these places, that he wanted to do something that he thought would benefit mankind. And he said, I came up with these principles like that.
0: Yet the mysterious nature of R.C. Christian has given rise to a host of theories about what or who is really behind the stones.
2: Sure. Yeah, just say your name and say it's okay for us to film.
3: Dave, and what I've heard is these monuments were put here by maybe the Illuminati, Bilderbergers, someone at Spectrum in there where they want to basically control the world.
4: I've been told it's like the Satanic Ten Commandments. I've been told that it has all sorts of ties to a group called the Illuminatis. I've been told that there's another group that was founded in Germany in the late 1500s. People grasp for anything mysterious they can get their hands on. They grasp for any kind of government cover-up or, you know, anything like that. This is not any of that. This is just one man's view on things.
0: Mark Clamp is the caretaker of the monument today. His company is responsible for removing the graffiti and chemical stains from vandals who deface the stones, believing they are a symbol for evil.
5: Now, what about this big pentagram over here? Are you going to be able to get that off?
4: Oh, yeah, that's easy. All the things that are painted on here, that comes right off.
0: Mark Clamp is the son of Charlie Clamp, who is pictured here beside Wyatt Martin. Charlie Clamp played one of the most important roles in finishing the project back in 1980.
4: He was hired by Wyatt Martin and Joe Finley to actually do the sandblasting and put the lettering on the memorial.
0: Clamp still remembers working with his father on the monument as a boy.
4: I actually helped a little bit with putting those lettering on there. You know, I was too young to really do anything but take a mallet and pound the stencil down on the rod.
0: It is widely reported that Charlie Clamp said he heard strange music and disjointed voices as he was sandblasting the words into the great blocks of stone. We asked his son if he could confirm the story.
5: Strange music and disjointed voices. Is there any truth to that?
4: No. About the only thing my dad recalls hearing is a bunch of men, workers that worked on this cussing because it was so difficult to work on. But no, he didn't hear anything.
0: Nevertheless, strange tales about spiritual forces at work have inspired some to see the monument as an icon for occult activity.
4: There's plenty of YouTube videos of witches doing all kind of crazy stuff out here, but if that's what they're into, great. You know, as long as they don't damage a memorial, hey, knock yourself out. I don't mind people coming out here, and if they want to have a little ritual or something, and that's what they believe in, that's their belief, I'm not going to judge them. We welcome them to come out. Just don't vandalize a memorial. As far as a huge mystery or a huge government cover-up or whether it's religious or who R.C. Christian was, you know, you'll just have to come up with that on your own. I will tell you this, all the men that were involved in this were good Christian men. All of the men involved in this were Masons. And so as it... As far as it being something demonic or satanic, I very much doubt that.
0: Because so many Freemasons were involved in building the Guidestones, some have thought that R.C. Christian might have been a Mason, or that the monument is based on Masonic philosophy. While Joe Findlay was a Freemason, Wyatt Martin was not. We asked Mr. Martin about the involvement of Masonry or other secret groups.
6: Was there any involvement with groups like that?
1: No, not that I ever knew of. that

0: was a Masonic lodge there, but in Elberton, but they were never involved in it, and I don't think they ever were. I never knew whether he was a Mason or not. I never asked him. Some people have thought that and come up with a theory that Freemasonry did it, but I don't believe so. It also says there's a time capsule buried under that flat. It's a grave marker, actually, you know, that some people a number of years ago used to put a solid slab of granite over the grave. But that there was never anything buried under that slab as far as a time capsule.
1: I doubt seriously there's anything buried over here.
2: Here it says, time capsule placed 6 feet below this spot. And you're saying the time capsule was never planted?
1: I would say it did not, because there's no date cut into that. They left it says placed 6 feet below this spot on, and there's a blank space to be opened, and there's no to be opened date. So just my opinion, I would say it was never placed.
2: Oh, so they never did it.
1: They may have placed it and just never put the dates on there, just to keep vandals from coming out here and digging the thing up. But my opinion was probably never put down there.
3: Out there on the property, since you put the foundation groundwork,
4: right?
3: Is there anything underground that's not obvious above ground?
4: You talking about like the time capsule?
3: Well, that's one thing. If there is a time capsule?
4: I'm going to let that stay a secret.
3: Oh, come on. Well, if there's a time capsule, usually there's a time to open it.
4: Did it say on there was a time to open it?
3: No, there sure wasn't.
4: Okay.
3: Oh, come on.
4: Uh-uh.
3: This is our one time to know to solve the mystery.
4: This is one thing.
3: And you're one person who would know.
4: That's right. But like you say, my date's not on the bottom of that tombstone yet.
3: I know. And there's a date not... That's what made me think of it. Mm-hmm. Because I remember that date is missing on the time capsule.
4: Mm-hmm.
3: And everybody else tells us there's nothing in there. It never came. But there's only one person who I believe that really knows. So is there anything down in there?
4: I don't know.
3: Would anybody ever find out?
4: Yeah.
3: Really?
4: When that stone is removed, you'll find out.
3: Well, could we put in a invitation to be there? Can we get a seat there for that?
4: I don't know when that's going to ever be removed, to be honest with you.
3: Is there something that has to happen or somebody who makes that decision?
4: That I don't know.
5: Okay. Was that something specified by R.C. Christian?
4: Not to my knowledge.
5: Was that your decision?
4: Oh, definitely not.
5: Was that Wyatt Martin's decision?
4: Not to my knowledge.
5: Was that Joe Finley's decision?
4: Joe would be the only one who could answer that.
3: Huh. So.
5: And he's not here.
4: That's right.
3: So, if it were to be removed, someone would have to be the one to decide to open it. Can you give us any hints on who would be the person to do that?
4: I don't know.
6: While Mr. Mullinex was determined to keep silent about the time capsule, we discovered a clue at Coggins Industries. Within the paperwork given to us by Shirley McNeely, there was something that may provide insight into the original purpose of a time capsule, and at the same time, offer an explanation for the mysterious name R.C. Christian. What follows is from a strange document that we found among the records. The wording of it does not read like the other writings of Mr. Christian, and seems to have been composed by someone else, perhaps another member of the anonymous group behind the Guidestones. The important parts of it read as follows.
7: To whomever comes upon this presenting, contained herein are keys that have been awaited to be placed here in proper sequencing and in proper order to announce the return and the

0: activation of those events of prophecy that signal these events. Those who have guarded this great mystery and who have guarded the evolution of the human species itself are returning. It has begun.
1: The document mentions keys that were said to be contained herein. Was this a reference to something placed inside a time capsule? But the writing continues and describes the monument's mysterious designer.
0: This monument, known as the Georgia Guidestones, shall find threads unto the revelation of its mystery in the name R.C. Christian, otherwise known unto that contingency that is responsible for the erection of this monument as Christian Rosencrantz, 1378 to 1484. This presentation of keys upon the finding of it is to be delivered to the Elberton Star. The Elberton Star is to deliver it to the Atlanta Rosicrucian Society.
1: The document clearly associates the name R.C. Christian with the mythical figure of Christian Rosencrantz, who is alleged to have founded a secret society known as the Rosicrucians. The initials R.C. are often used by the members of the order in reference to their legendary founder, who most historians seem to believe was really the Count of Saint Germain, a famous alchemist and philosopher. The Rosicrucians typically trace their beliefs back to ancient Egypt and combine the mysteries of the pagan gods, symbolized by the rose, with Christianity, which is symbolized by the cross. The Rosicrucians are sometimes called the most secret of the secret societies, and their members traditionally remain anonymous. Was R.C. Christian a Rosicrucian? Could this explain why he chose to maintain a secret identity? We spoke with the Elberton Star newspaper, who told us they know nothing about the message and have never been given any mysterious keys. We also contacted the leaders of the Atlanta Rosicrucian Society, who declined to provide any official comment. Yet the Rosicrucian connection links the Guidestones back to Freemasonry. The 18th degree of Scottish Rite Masonry is known as the Knight Rose Croix, or Rose and Cross. Some believe the philosophies of these two groups are nearly identical and promote confidence in man rather than trust and faith in God.
2: There are clearly non-biblical concepts within the theology of Freemasonry, and clearly those connections can be seen to the Guidestones, similar ideas of a utopianism that goodness can be had if we'll all just see things the same way. When you look at the Guidestones, there are a lot of isms that are there. And the biggest ism that I see is secularism, that mankind has the solutions to the problems of the world.
1: There is no question that R.C. Christian believed his Guidestones would provide solutions for mankind and usher in a kind of golden age. In his writings, he said,
3: "I am the originator of the Georgia Guidestones and the sole author of its inscriptions. Stonehenge and other vestiges of ancient thought arouse our curiosity but carry no message for human guidance. The Guidestones have been erected to convey certain ideas across time to others. We hope that these silent stones and their inscriptions will merit a degree of approval and acceptance down the centuries, and by their silent persistence, hasten in small ways the dawning of an age of reason.

while Wyatt Martin was the one man who knew R.C. Christian's identity. He and Joe Findlay were not the only ones who met him. Hudson Cohn was the editor of the Elberton Graniteer magazine. A personal friend of Joe Findlay, Mr. Cohn was directly involved in promoting the project on

0: behalf of the granite industry. He claims to have met R.C. Christian some years after the project was finished.
1: I did meet Mr. Christian, or a person purported to be Mr. Christian, several years later. Mr. Finley called me and said, "Would you like to talk to Mr. Christian?" And naturally curious, I said, "Sure." He said, "Well, if you'll agree not to try to question him about what his real name is, and his background," said, "he'll agree to meet with you." So we met at a restaurant, and I would have guessed that he was from the Midwest. I mean, that was kind of the accent that I thought he had. And he said he represented a group of like-minded conservative Americans from this area where he was from, which, of course, I didn't try to question as to where, because that was part of the ground rules for me interviewing him. He had a series of drawings of stones similar to the pieces of the guide stones out there, and he said they hoped to establish another, like a ring, around the current stones, but money. He said we would have to get money.
0: Apparently, the cost of the project was far greater than Mr. Christian anticipated. In a letter to Wyatt Martin, he said,
2: "Dear Mr. Martin, I have received your letter giving price estimates for our proposed monument. Naturally, I am quite disappointed that the total figure is so much greater than the estimates given me at the time of my visit to Elberton. Mr. Finley originally guesstimated a total cost of $35,000 to $40,000 erected. I will now have to make some changes. I have eliminated the pyramidal top because of costs. I believe any builder should be able to build the foundation alone for less than $2,000. I was once a concrete worker myself."
0: Among the papers from Coggins Industries is another drawing showing the proposed outer stone circle. This diagram also includes the mention of a sunstone for the Atlanta Masons. However, the money was never raised for the additional stones.
1: And he ventured that they would try to go to corporations or organizations that were concerned about environmental things such as overpopulation of the world and that kind of thing, and try to get them to give money to finance the additional pieces for the Guidestone area. I remember he said the reason he was down this way, he'd been at the Joyce Kilmer National Forest, and I believe that's in North Carolina, and there was a virgin stand of a hardwood tree that he was interested in, and that's why he went to this forest. And there were several other things that I picked up on that made me believe he was like a botanist or somebody interested in plant life, because he would use the scientific name for trees and all, which I was not familiar with. And instead of calling it like an oak tree, he would use that botanical name for it. One other thing I remember distinctly, he was very concerned about population control and, overpopulation in the world, which would lead to catastrophic, hunger, et cetera, et cetera. And the reason I recall that particular part was because he said that one of the foundations that they would go to try to get money to put more stones up, and he mentioned groups such as people concerned with overpopulation of the world. And being a Georgia conservative person, I immediately thought about United Nations types. But now, people said, "Well, what did he look like?" Well, Mr. Christian, I said, "Well, he was bald, about like myself, except he had white hair up around here, had real sharp features, a very sort of quiet type person, and he was not a witch doctor, psychic, fortune teller, voodoo type person at all." I told him, I said, "Well, some people have said that this is a point for a place for devil worship." No, just the opposite. And he said there's nothing sinister about it as far as any sort of satanic, anything like that, I think any time you have an air of mystery about something and there's no explanation as to what it is, people start adapting their beliefs either for or against it.
0: While R.C. Christian maintained his secrecy after the Guidestones were completed, it is reported by Joe Finley Jr. that at one point he wanted to reveal himself to the world.

0: about 7 years ago, I believe it was now, Mr. Christensen called Daddy one night at home. Said, Mr. Finley, this is R.C. Christensen. I'm ready to reveal myself. Tell you who I really am. Daddy said, I don't want to know. I've gone all this time, didn't know who you were. I don't want to know who you are. So Daddy died not knowing. And I don't want to know. I don't really care.
1: This interview was recorded in March of 2010, which would mean that the phone call from Mr. Christian took place about 2003. After the guidestones were completed, the mysterious stranger continued his correspondence with Wyatt Martin, who revealed to us that the man who called himself R.C. Christian had passed away some years before.
2: His son called me a few months ago and told me that his father had passed away several years ago. His father and mother, he said, were both deceased now. And I told him, I said, well, you know, it's kind of amazing. I'd mentioned to my wife once last year that I assumed they had probably passed away due to the fact that up until that time, once or twice a year, we would exchange letters back and forth about how our families were doing and what we were doing in life. And I said, all of a sudden, I didn't hear from him anymore, and I assumed that he had probably passed on.
3: Can you tell us what year R.C. Christian passed away?
2: No, I won't discuss that. That's a very private thing with his family, and so I don't think I should discuss that. It's been a few years ago.
3: Was it? Can you say if it was after the year 2000?
2: Yes, it is after the year 2000.
3: Okay.
1: It is well known that Wyatt Martin is committed to taking the secret of R.C. Christian to his grave. But could there be any available clues to who he was without getting a direct answer from Mr. Martin? In 2009, a Wired magazine article reported that inside Mr. Martin's garage was the hard-sided case of an IBM computer, stuffed with every document connected to the Guidestones. Is it possible that Wyatt Martin retained possession of this computer case?
2: It is the old IBM computer case that I bought my first computer in 1983 was a pretty good size case. And so I put everything in that old computer case and it's stored.
3: How did the story get out? Isn't it a part of the official story that all of the paperwork was destroyed?
2: Well, from what Finley's daughter told me, they burned all the stuff that her father had.
3: Oh, okay. So they burned Findlay's stuff, but not necessarily your stuff.
2: And he told, Mr. Christian told me to destroy mine, but I had an idea that I'd write a book about it and just kept delaying it and never did. I was going to be able to go back and get certain dates correct and things of that nature, and I never did do that. And that's too long. I'm too old now to do it.
3: Wow. Now, have you got the IBM computer case out in the garage or somewhere nearby?
2: I do.
3: Would you be willing to show it to us?
2: No.
3: You don't have to open it. Would you be willing to just show us the case?
2: It's under a lot of furniture out in that building out there.
3: Oh, okay.
2: Be difficult to get to till we move up some furniture out.
3: Okay. Mike, you want to move furniture? You wouldn't let us move the furniture, would you?
2: Yeah, you can if you want to, but it's just in that old IBM case.
1: After further discussion, Mr. Martin agreed to show us what he has never shown to anyone else.
4: How does it feel to have a world mystery right out here in your shed?

0: had an older brother who landed on the beach at Normandy on D-Day. And he was wounded with a German 88 shell on September the 18th, 1944. Took a part of his hip off, and he walked with crutches for a while when he got back to the States. Mm-hmm. I think that's it sitting right in behind that red bucket.
1: Is that right? You want to zoom in?
2: Where is it now?
3: Right behind that red bucket? The black?
0: You just move the red bucket over, yeah, and you can see it good. I can't motivate around much if you can do that.
3: Just so you can see what you can.
0: It's heavy.
3: Oh, it's not too bad. Wow. I love history, and this is a part of history.
0: Yeah, I always enjoyed history. The best grade ever made in college was on world history.
3: Well, there it is.
0: I bought the IBM machine at Computer Land, and I paid extra for the case.
2: Hey, Mike, can you spin it around?
3: Yeah, I am. There's a piece of paper sticking out. You can see. There's some papers in there.
0: Is there a paper in there? Yeah, that's a paper.
3: Now, how long has it been since you've opened this?
0: Probably 15 or 20 years.
3: 15 or 20 years?
0: Yep.
3: Would there be any information in there if you looked at it? You would remember some things to tell us on this documentary?
0: I don't think any more than what I've told you. I don't think it. Most of it is just drawings and correspondence and records of where I received money, and the money was sent to me from various cities of remailing services in the United States because he didn't want it to come from his town.
3: But you hope to use this to write a book, maybe?
0: I thought about it one time, but I've gotten old now. My eyesight's not as good as it was anymore. I can look out and see things singular now, not double like I was.
3: Do you think you might have somebody help you put this together? If you think it's a big chore,
0: It'd be a big chore. I've lost interest now. It's kind of over with me.
3: What about a museum? You think a museum?
0: No, I wouldn't let him see any of that because I might have his address and name in there. I probably do.
3: Well, that's something you could always take out and leave the good stuff. And out for the museum.
0: Look through it. Yeah. It's been 20 years probably since I've opened that case. I've just carried it with me every time I moved. When I moved to Florida, I moved it to Florida. When I came back, it came back.
3: Well, you know, this documentary means to be the one for all of history. We'll have from the horse's mouth what the real story is. So if there's anything you think that could be part of the missing story that we'll never get, unless you take a peek of it, I can give you a hand with it. Otherwise, that's
0: the only thing that you'll never get is what I won't tell. I've told you everything else.
3: Okay. Everything that's in here share, you told us.
2: Would you be willing to open the case and not show us any of the papers, but just let us
3: see that there are papers?
0: You might turn that case down. If it'll still open.
3: Yeah, let's see here. Sure would. Well, there you go. Whoops. It's got papers. It's the real deal.
0: Probably got a few of my tax returns on the top there, too.
3: Got a few other things, huh?
0: Yeah, I may have put some tax returns in there. Bank statements. I kept all my bank statements. You can see those over there.
3: Yeah. And here's you can see correspondence. You had all your, I assume, is that?
0: That is a letter right there from Mr. R.C. Christian.
3: You're kidding.
2: Where's this?
3: This one right here. Just show him. Here's the

0: And so that is from Mr. R.C. Christian himself.
1: That's correct.
2: That's amazing.
1: That's his writing.
2: Yeah? And he called you W.C.
0: So he called you W.C.? Was that his name?
1: No, he always called me Wyatt. Let me look at it just a minute. He went open heart surgery 2 months ago. He had open heart surgery like I've had.
2: Poor thing.
1: I'm old enough, 78, to remember the days of the Dust Bowl.
2: Amazing.
1: See, he says, I believe that the message of the guided stones will not receive adequate attention until the problems of human overpopulation become more critical. In the meantime, there's little more that we too can do to spread their message. Hopefully, the monument will endure long enough to help direct attention to the core issues. And he sent me packages of things to mail to other organizations.
2: Yeah?
1: That he was thought would help to spread the word about the guy's time.
2: The more prominent ones that he mentioned
1: yeah.
2: there? Any of them you recollect?
1: I don't remember them.
2: Huh. I wonder if they were like UN or.
1: Beyond that, I will not be asking you for any other task. You have already done a magnificent job. That you managed to do so while successfully managing a bank was a really impressive performance. I doubt that the complicated task could have been completed without you. With best wishes to you and Ms. Martin, I'm sincerely Robert Christian. And that, see, that was yeah. in 1998.
2: And he stuck with his nomenclature for Christian.
0: Can you show us his handwriting without revealing anything?
2: It's pretty. It's really pretty handwriting. It just says Robert Christian on it. I don't see why there'd be a problem.
1: That's all it has is Robert Christian. But it doesn't say Ted Turner on it.
2: No, and it's not your handwriting.
1: No.
2: No, it can't be you.
1: It's yeah. not mine.
2: But he did call you. Hey, Chris, you see the W.C. Martin I was talking about here?
0: Where?
2: Down here. See it? You can see it closer. I'll show you where it says W.C. Martin. I'm sorry, I'll pick that up.
0: Oh, I see.
2: You see?
1: Let me lock the town out there.
2: Put this back. I'm sorry, I need to drive that.
1: But you doing this movie, I may have to burn this right shortly. Somebody might be trying to break in and get it find out who. They still wouldn't know who R.C. Christian is. Right.
0: They might. They might. Now, have you ever shown this IBM computer case to anybody?
1: No.
0: Wow, this is it. We are the first to see this case.
1: That's right.
2: That's history. That is, you're a piece of American history.
1: That's it.
0: Now, is there anything else in there of interest, Mr. Martin?
2: Yeah, historical interest.
1: Smithsonian Magazine. To Mr. Robert Christian, care of Mr. Merriman, P.O. Box 268, Greensboro, Georgia.
0: Huh. Oh, the Smithsonian wrote to Robert Christian.
1: Yeah, Smithsonian Magazine.
2: Hey, while you're looking at that, I gotta get it. It's the doors. I gotta get a drink.
0: Drink real quick. I'll be right back.
1: That's bank statements and all that type of thing that I put in that old envelope.

0: Oh, that's the day we took that lie detector test.
1: Where now?
0: Right here. There's some more of Mr. Christian's writings. It can be stated that the individuals who sponsor the project are loyal Americans who believe in God and country.

0: They wish to remain unnamed because the appeal of these stones is to all mankind and is not sectarian or nationalistic or in any narrow sense politically. The stones must speak for themselves, and to all who would take note, they must appeal to believers and non-believers everywhere at all times. Translation should stress brevity and concise accuracy. The English version has been carefully trimmed no less than 100 words. Other variations should strive to do so in the name and the same translation.
1: Huh. Yeah, he mentions the Hebrew up here you talked about.
0: Yeah.
1: Yeah. Now, that one letter was that you read was dated 1998.
0: Yeah.
1: Did he stop right after that, or did he send you any more letters?
0: I probably got a letter, seemed like maybe like an 01 or something, about the last time I ever heard from. If you lift this up,
1: sir.
0: Let's put this back
1: yes,
0: in
1: sir.
0: There.
1: Well, that is amazing.
2: Without revealing anything directly to us, the paperwork in Wyatt Martin's IBM computer case provided powerful clues. The first was the name of a Mr. Merriman, who was somehow associated with R.C. Christian. The next was the mailing address at 730 Raywood Drive in Fort Dodge, Iowa. Could this be the address of Mr. Merriman? And could Merriman have been the true name of R.C. Christian? We contacted the publisher of the book, Common Sense Renewed, at Stoyles Graphic Services in Lake Mills, Iowa. We were told that the book had been published by a Mr. Robert Merriman, pictured here on the far right. His obituary shows that he died in 1992, 12 years after the guidestones were completed. Was this the face of R.C. Christian? Harris Hanzi was a friend of Robert Merriman's. Both men served during World War II and worked together in the publishing industry.
3: My name is Harris Hanzi, and I was publisher of the Lake Mills Graphic from 1968 to 1999. Merriman was the publisher of the Fort Dodge Messenger, and I had known him vaguely through our press association. He was a super guy and well-known and well-respected. And so, yes, I knew Bob Merriman, but not that well. He was, but I knew him as a gentleman and just one smart guy. He knew what was going on.
2: We spoke to Mr. Hanzi about the book, Common Sense Renewed, and he confirmed for us that it was indeed published by Robert Merriman.
4: How certain are you that he was the author of it?
3: I am very certain. I think that I was

0: which is not uncommon.
1: Right.
0: Did he ever suggest that possibly he wrote it himself or helped somebody else with it?
1: I was under the assumption that he wrote it. That would be my answer.
0: Any reason why you would have thought maybe
1: it
0: was his?
1: Well, I guess I never really considered that anyone else wrote it, that Bob wrote it.
2: Our next clue is the address found on one of the envelopes in Wyatt Martin's IBM computer case. 730 Raywood Drive in Fort Dodge, Iowa. Fort Dodge was an old fort that dates back to 1850.
3: It was originally named Fort Clark, but they discovered there was another Fort Clark that existed, and so the name was changed to Fort Dodge in honor of Senator Henry Dodge from the state of Wisconsin.
2: Fort Dodge is also famous for the Cardiff Giant, one of the great hoaxes of the 19th century. While investigating the address at Raywood Drive, we discovered that this was not the home of Robert Merriman. Also, Merriman died in 1992, 11 years before the phone call described by Joe Fenley Jr. and 6 years before the letter sent to Wyatt Martin in 1998. Because of this, Merriman could not have been the stranger who came to Elberton, but would have likely known who he was. After further investigation, we learned that 730 Raywood Drive was once owned by a well-respected physician named Dr. Herbert H. Kirsten. Dr. Kirsten was also an inventor who owned more than 10 patents registered with the U.S. government. This patent for a rotary valve engine shows the inventor, Herbert H. Kirsten, at 730 Raywood Drive in April of 1979, just 2 months before R.C. Christian first met with Wyatt Martin. Furthermore, a campaign donation in support of Doug Gross for governor in 2002 again lists Herbert H. Kirsten at the same address on Raywood Drive. This means that Dr. Kirsten continued at this address during the whole time that the guidestones were designed and built. And he was at this address when the letters were sent to Wyatt Martin. One of Kirsten's patents included an invention for a form and facing device for concrete.
4: I was once a concrete worker myself.
2: We also learned that Dr. Kirsten died in 2005, which would fit with a timeline given by Joe Fenley Jr., who claimed Mr. Christian called his father in 2003, and also by Wyatt Martin, who revealed that the stranger had died after the year 2000.
0: And can you say if it was after the year 2000?
5: Yes, it was after the year 2000.
2: In his letter to Wyatt Martin, Mr. Christian revealed that he was 78 years old in the year 1998.
5: I'm old enough, 78, to remember the days of the Dust Bowl.
2: This would mean that R.C. Christian would have been born in the year 1920. Could this have been the same year that Dr. Kirsten was born? We went to his grave in Fort Dodge to find out.
6: Are you a Fort Dodge gentleman or not?
7: A what?
6: Are you from Fort Dodge?
7: No,
2: The caretaker was a lifelong resident of Fort Dodge and was very familiar with the Kirsten family. Dr. Kirsten came from a long line of physicians that maintained a medical practice in the city for 74 years.
6: They're great people, all the Kirstens.
2: The members of the Kirsten family share a plot in the local cemetery.
0: Well, now I noticed there's red, white, and blue roses.
6: A family member would have put that out for him.
2: As we suspected, Dr. Kirsten was born in the year 1920. This means his age was identical to the person who called himself R.C. Christian. But he left yet another clue on his gravestone. He wished to be remembered as both a physician and a conservationist.
8: Leave room for nature. Leave room for nature.
2: We also learned that the name Kirsten is an archaic form of the word Christian. Hence,

0: Mr. Kirsten literally means Mr. Christian. Is it possible that Dr. Kirsten worked with Robert Merriman and that both men were part of the small group of Americans responsible for the Georgia Guidestones? When it came time to publish their book, did the authors combine the first name of Mr. Merriman with the last name of Mr. Kirsten so that Robert Kirsten would become Robert Christian? Yet it remains to be seen whether or not these two men even knew each other. To find out, we met with a nephew of Mr. Merriman, a well-known figure in Fort Dodge named Chief Judge Kurt Wilkie.
1: What is your relationship to Robert M. Merriman?
2: He was my uncle. He was actually married to my mother's sister.
0: Judge Wilkie also confirmed that he knew Dr. Herbert H. Kirsten.
2: I knew him just very, very slightly. I knew who he was. He had a great reputation here in Fort Dodge. He was a physician. I think I went to see him once for some problems I was having with my knee, but that's about it as far as Dr. Kirsten's concerned.
1: And we've tried to find information to show how they might have known each other. Of course, they're two prominent citizens. What would lead you to believe that they may have known each other?
2: Oh, yeah, I know that they knew each other. For example, at Christmas time, they would have my uncle and aunt and uncle would have social gatherings at their house, and Dr. Kirsten would be there. So they were. I knew that they were friends.
0: During our interview, we shared with Judge Wilkie what we had learned about the involvement of his uncle and Dr. Kirsten with the Georgia Guidestones.
2: I mean, my uncle was a very intelligent man, a very studious man. So being told this, it's not a real surprise. From what your investigation was, that Dr. Kirsten had some ideas about working on this project down in Georgia, and that he might have wanted to maintain some secrecy about his involvement. It doesn't surprise me in the least that if he went to Bob Merriman and asked him to somehow assist with whatever it was and to keep it quiet, it would stay quiet. That's the kind of guy Bob was. If you took him into confidence in any way, shape, or form, he was going to maintain that confidence. So that's probably why I don't know if you've talked to my cousins, Bob's children, but they probably don't know anything about this because he wouldn't divulge anything to anybody if somebody asked him not to.
1: So no one in town might know another.
2: That's right.
0: Judge Wilkie confirmed for us that Kirsten and Merriman knew each other. Yet the most shocking information would be revealed in the public library at Fort Dodge at our meeting with two local historians, Professor Roger Natty and Mr. William Sales Doan. They remembered Robert Merriman and his family legacy in the publishing industry.
3: Well, his father was a publisher here prior to Bob, and he wasn't, you know, he didn't get involved really in politics and in terms of providing a leadership role. I think he was highly thought of in the community.
0: They also remembered Dr. Kirsten and that the two men had worked together on a project in Fort Dodge.
4: There is a direct connection to Dr. Kirsten and Mr. Merriman.
1: Please share that with us. That's very important to us.
4: Dr. Kirsten decided he was an architect. And
1: this is Dr. Herbert Kirsten.
4: Right. And he had a little scale model for a bandstand, which I used to call the string quartet stand because you couldn't put a band in there. We used to have a huge bandstand where Carl King was conducting in the city square. It was torn down and not replaced. So Dr. Kirsten designed a small model, and the Great Flag was a co-production of Mr. Merriman.
0: The bandstand and the flag can be found in Fort Dodge.

0: To this day, Mr. Doan's description of how Dr. Kirsten created a small-scale model reminded us of the model of the Guidestones presented to Joe Findlay. We shared with Professor Natty and Mr. Doan what we had learned about Kirsten and Merriman's relationship to the Georgia Guidestones and the publication of the book, Common Sense Renewed.
1: I have a copy of the Library of Congress catalog record, and it shows the copyright also to Graphic Publishing Company, which was Robert Merriman's company. And a separate documents we have show that Graphic Publishing, of which Merriman was at least a co-owner, was an arm of Stoyles Publishing. So we can track a direct connection there. And we have other letters that actually connect Mr. Merriman's name in writing to the R.C. Christian that built the Georgia Guidestones.
2: Well, this is a double life if there ever was one. I mean, I would never have guessed that that's what he was doing in Lake Mills. He tried to run the college bookstore and failed, and then moved to Lake Mills. Suddenly, you're telling me that he was involved with this publishing. I'm astonished.
0: Professor Natty shared with us some additional records in the Fort Dodge Library. One of them contained a brief biography of Dr. Kirsten that clearly showed his beliefs were identical to those of R.C. Christian.
1: From 1990, from Herbert Kirsten, it says, "The number one world health problem is the population explosion, Kirsten believes. Controlling population is the most important problem confronting humanity," he said. "Our present world population of 5 billion is expected to double in 20 years. We are already polluting the world and using up much of our resources. We should talk about controlling human population rather than controlling acid rain. The solution involves education and birth control in all countries," he said. "Pharmaceutical firms are no longer coming out with new birth control drugs. They're afraid of lawsuits."
0: Despite these revelations, nothing could have quite prepared us for what we learned next from Mr. Doan as we asked him further about Kirsten's beliefs.
3: One of the writings on the Georgia Guidestones has to do with population control and a concern for the world population. What do you know about Mr. Kirsten's opinions in that regard?
2: Well, they would be antithetical to the Catholic religion. And he is supposedly a Catholic, and when he died, he left $400,000 to the local diocese. In other words, the church thought birth control was a sin. Not so Dr. Kirsten.
3: So Dr. Kirsten, even though he was a professing Catholic, his views were contrary to the official teachings of the Catholic Church.
2: Oh, yes.
3: But was he then well known for his views about population control?
2: I think fairly well. Shockley is the name that I couldn't think of before. Nobel Prize winner.
0: Shockley is a reference to Dr. William Shockley, the Nobel Prize-winning physicist who invented the transistor. In the 1970s, Dr. Shockley was known for his belief that blacks were genetically inferior to whites and that those with an IQ of less than 100 should be paid to undergo sterilization. Despite his scientific achievements, Shockley's racial views made him highly unpopular.
2: And Dr. Kirsten knew Shockley and said that Kirsten, and he used to circulate this in the country club, which is how I heard about it, he had decided he would create some kind of measurement that would prove once and for all that only white people were, especially Northern Europeans, were the superior race. And this was well known around Fort Dodge.
3: So

0: Would it be accurate to say that Mr. Kirsten was a white supremacist?
1: Racist to his fingertips. When he did this at the country club, a number of people were deeply offended by what he was saying. He didn't have popular support at the country club, most of whom were well-educated people. Many of them were, well, somewhat multiracial or multi-ethnic, and they were not pleased, which is why they told me about it.
2: Dr. Kirsten had even written a letter to a Florida newspaper expressing his views in favor of David Duke, a well-known

0: nationalism. Duke, he said as my skin crawled, voices many beliefs held by reasonable Americans. It is unfortunate that more acceptable public figures are not pushing similar views. So now, David Duke, the one we're talking about is the gentleman who was the Grand Wizard of the Knights of the Ku Klux Klan.
1: And also an American Nazi, and he paraded around with a swastika armband and a Nazi uniform. And there are photographs of it.
2: In his autobiography, David Duke referred to William Shockley as his friend. At one point, Mr. Doan even wondered if Dr. Shockley had been a member of the small group of Americans behind the Guidestones.
3: Did Shockley have anything to do with this directly?
2: Apparently, Dr. Shockley was also a friend of Dr. Kirsten.
3: And I knew that Dr. Kirsten and Shockley were friends.
0: And how did you know that?
3: Because Kirsten told us. He was very proud of, well, he's a Nobel Prize winner.
0: In your presence, or?
3: Yes. Sorry. I mean, he did not make it a secret. He was proud of it.
2: We can only wonder at how influential William Shockley may have been in the life of Herbert Kirsten. Shockley's thinking seems to be represented in the words, "guide reproduction wisely," which implies hindering the birth rate of some in favor of others, which was exactly his idea. In his book, when speaking about how to reduce the world population, R.C. Christian wrote that,
4: "Common sense would suggest that we make the reduction in a selective fashion. Worldwide human conception is still governed with little conscious guidance. Many talented and productive individuals are constrained to limit their reproduction, while at the same time we provide subsidies that encourage childbearing by the indigent, the lazy, the irresponsible, and the inadequate."
2: While men like Shockley and apparently Kirsten thought in terms of a man's genetic abilities, their flawed beliefs were the result of failing to acknowledge a biblical view of how God sees mankind. The declaration of Christianity is that God's salvation is for all the nations of the earth. Jesus said, "Go ye into all the world and preach the gospel to every creature." It is for this reason that Christianity teaches mercy and compassion toward others, regardless of how they might be perceived on a man-made scientific scale. The concept of an age of reason, as envisioned by Thomas Paine, would be a frightening prospect for humanity. A world devoid of Christian charity would likely be a world that would usher in another Holocaust.

When Florence Nightingale, very famous nurse from the mid-1800s, when she heard of Louis Pasteur's theory that germs cause disease, she said this is the theory of a man of a very unstable mind. Do germs cause disease? If germs don't cause disease, the question sometimes is, why am I so sick? Germs don't cause disease because we have more microorganisms in us than cells. We have about 10 times the microorganisms in our body than cells. And when the body's running correctly, those microorganisms are contributing to the proper running of the human body. But whenever cell damage happens, our microorganisms have the ability to change roles and become the cleanup team. You can go to my presentation, The True Cause of Disease, and you will get a full explanation of this. When Florence Nightingale, very famous nurse from the mid-1800s, when she heard of Louis Pasteur's theory that germs cause disease, she said this is the theory of a man of a very unstable mind. She said germs don't cause the disease, they're the result of unhealthful conditions.

basic laws of health. Incorporate those 8 laws. They sound simple. They sound simple. You may have heard it your whole life, but I tell you, those 8 laws will make the difference of whether you live long or you live short. The things that you can grow in your garden, that you can put in your kitchen, that's where your medicine cabinet should be. Welcome back to Old Mountain Remedies. As we look at how to effectively address weight loss naturally, I could equally call it how to address the number one New Year's resolution effectively. Did you know the number one New Year's resolution is weight loss? But first, let's pray. Our dear Heavenly Father, Lord, we ask for guidance as we look at how to develop a systematic plan to address something that is causing so many challenges around the world. It's a primary diagnosis leading to many secondary and tertiary diagnoses. Lord, we ask that you give us strength, give us understanding that folks can be successful in applying these remedies. We ask this in Jesus' name. Amen. More than $6 billion is spent each year on diet and weight loss products in the United States. I don't know what it is around the world, but it's huge. $60 billion on diet and weight loss. The sad thing is, it mostly doesn't work. Statistics. 3 decades ago, the obesity rate in the United States for adults was 15%. Today, the rate has more than doubled to 35%. At the same time, calories consumed by adults have gone from 1,996 calories a day to 2,234 calories a day. Obesity-related conditions include heart disease, stroke, type 2 diabetes, and certain types of cancer. What does that mean? That means obesity is the primary diagnosis, but these guys are the secondary diagnosis. Heart disease secondary to obesity, stroke.

strokes, type 2 diabetes, certain types of cancer, hypertension also. These are some of the leading causes of preventable death. The estimated annual health care cost of obesity-related illness are $190.2 billion, or nearly 21% of the annual medical spending in the United States. Let's read that again. The estimated annual health care cost of obesity. And obesity is pretty well preventable. Is $192 billion, or nearly 21% of the annual medical spending in the United States. Obesity-related job absenteeism costs $4.3 billion annually. Obese people spend 42% more on health care costs than healthy weight people. African Americans have the highest age-adjusted rate of obesity, 47.8, followed by Hispanics, 42.5, Caucasians, 32.6, and Asians, good job, 11.8. There is no significant relationship between obesity and education above men, but that's different in women. Among women, however, there is a trend. Those with college degrees are less likely to be obese compared to less educated women. High-income women are less likely to be obese than low-income women. The United States is the eighth fattest country in the world, with 31.8% of the population being overweight. That's overweight, not obese. It's not grotesquely obese. It's just overweight, 31.8. The top three fattest countries in the world are Egypt at 33.6, Saudi Arabia at 35.2, and Kuwait wins it at 42.8. It's interesting as we look at affluency here. The fattest states in the United States are Delaware with 34.3. of its population being obese, West Virginia, 34.4, and Mississippi at 35.4. Mississippi wins the most obese in the United States. 68% of U.S. adults are overweight or obese. 68% of Americans are overweight or obese. Is it preventable? Absolutely. Absolutely. One-third, 33% of all women, and one-quarter, 25% of all men in the United States are on a diet right now. At any given time, according to Colorado University, one-third of women in the United States are always on a diet, and 25% of American men are on a diet. Amazing. Up to two-thirds, 66% of those on a diet regain more weight than when they started. University of California, LA. Why doesn't short-term diets work? And I think the key is short-term. As weight loss programs, diets don't work. This is Psychology Today. People lose weight. But about 95% of people who lose weight by short-term dieting will regain it in 1 to 5 years. Weight loss is not a short-term diet. It's a lifestyle change. Yes, we may do this small little diet and this and this and this, and we'll talk about this, these little increment changes instead of one mass thing. But overall, you've got to change lifestyle because cure is in the cause. There's a very popular program out right now. It's around the world, actually, and it's in weight loss. And what they teach is you do this certain thing and you will lose weight. Absolutely, it works. I believe in it. The problem is part two is just when you finish it, you can do whatever in moderation. I disagree with that. If it's unhealthy, don't do it. If it's unhealthy to eat, don't eat it. Don't go back and then do a program where every once in a while you go back and redo the initial program. I used to have patients from the Philippines.
And they would come to us and spend a lot of money. They would fly all the way from the Philippines, all the way to near Washington,

D.C. And they would come in with health issues, and they would want a detox. And they would spend 3 weeks with us. They would spend thousands of dollars with us. And then they would come back every 3 to 6 months. Because they went back to the Philippines and ate them strange things out in the ocean. And they'd make them sick. They'd eat things on land that they should not be eating that made them sick. But then they'd come back to us for us to detox them again. It was good for business, but that's not what I wanted to do. Yes, that's what we did when I worked in regular healthcare. Come on back. We'll take your money. But when I changed my life in the fact of how I viewed healthcare, I came home one night and I told my wife, Mary Lou. I had been in regular healthcare for 20 years. And I told her, I said, I don't care if I dig ditches. I can't do this anymore. It's legal, but it's not ethical. And so as these Filipinos would come back to us, I'd say, just do what we're showing you. Keep doing it when you go home. And you won't have to come back. And they said, oh, but we enjoy the pigs. We enjoy the whatever. And we enjoy the whatever in the ocean that made them, the shrimp and the all that stuff. That's why this doesn't work. Because diet plans are short term. They do this for a short period of time, but then people go back to what they did before. And what they did before is what made them fat. What they did before is what made them obese. What they did before is what made them sick. You've got to stop doing what you're doing that makes you sick. The deprivation of restrictive diets can lead to a diet overeat or diet binge cycle. And that's what they found. They found that when it's really restrictive, and it's not a guided program to crescendo up to a healthy diet, when they come off the diet, it's like, whew, I'm glad I didn't have that anymore. Let's eat. Where's the pizza? It doesn't work. Lifestyle changes need to be strategic. They need a plan that is progressive and evaluates itself for corrections. It needs to be a strategic plan. It needs to be something that is systematic, something that evaluates itself, constantly adjusting itself. Is this working? Is that working? No, this isn't working. Let's adjust it a little bit. We do that throughout life. Let's look at MAPI. We looked at MAPI in our series here on Old Mountain Remedies as we looked at developing an effective total lifestyle plan. Let's look at it here as we look at developing a weight loss program. It's going to be a little different, but you'll see some similarities. MAPI. In healthcare, we look at assess the patient, make a plan, implement, and then evaluate what we did. If it worked, then we keep doing what the plan is. If it's not working, that antibiotic's not working, well, let's try another antibiotic. If that pain med's not working, let's try another pain med. If that psychotropic med's not working, the behaviors aren't coming under control, let's try another psychotropic. You understand? And you just keep going and running. And if that one doesn't work, then we keep going. It's like a loop. Well, that process is good. What we did in our plan was not good. But we added something called mission. One night, I was downstairs in the basement working, and I was preparing to do this program across the state of North Carolina, teaching healthcare. And I was praying. I said, God, show me. What do we need to make this more effective? Are we missing something? And it came. You got to have a mission. How can you do anything without a mission? And so we applied that to our whole state. We applied the mission to our plan. So what is your mission? You want to write a personal mission, or write your personal mission. Example, to incorporate a healthy long-term diet and lifestyle, which will assess my whole body and become, or assist my whole body in becoming healthy, then I may have quality of life throughout my years to come. You want to make a mission. What's your mission? I hope each one of your mission is to go to heaven. I hope part of that process, part of your mission is to point the sin sick soul to Christ. In order to go through a rough time to come, as Daniel says in Daniel 12:1, Daniel says, when Michael stands up, it will be a time as never before. It's going to be worse.

worse than the Waldensee time. It's going to be worse than Sodom and Gomorrah. It's going to be worse than when Christ was here. Daniel says it will be a time as never before at the very end. And if you're going to be able to go through that, you need a body that is healthy. If you're overweight, that is not healthy. If you're overweight, you may have these other problems, these secondary problems we talked about before. Cardiac issues, diabetes. And to be able to prepare for that time, you need to be as in healthy a shape as possible. For your brain to be able to comprehend those challenges and say no to those temptations of Satan, you've got to have a healthy brain. To have a healthy brain, you've got to have a healthy body. To have that healthy body, you've got to not be overweight. It's so important. So, an example to incorporate a healthy long-term diet, not a short-term diet, and lifestyle, which will assist my whole body in becoming healthy, that I may have quality of life through my years to come. And I would add to that so that you can be a tool for God to use. And then based on that mission, then you go forward. Write your goals. It needs to be measurable. I want to lose weight. Is that a good goal? No, it's not measurable. I want to lose 50 pounds over the next 12 months through a healthy diet, exercise, rest, etc. Is that possible? Absolutely, it's possible. I lost 50 pounds in 3 months on a healthy program. Definitely, you can lose 50 pounds in 12 months. I've seen people lose 100 pounds in 12 months very effectively. But let's go small. People are worried, well, if I lose weight too fast, it's not healthy, I'm going to be saggy, and my skin won't tighten up right. So let's take it slow. 50 pounds in a year, that's good. So is 50 pounds in a 12-month period, is that measurable? Yes, it is. So your goal needs to be measurable. Now, another thing is, if your goal is to be lose 50 pounds in the next 12 months, don't divide that number 50 by 12, because you don't lose weight like this. Well, I'll do like this. It's like a kind of a bell curve. You lose more at first, and then you lose, and it kind of goes like this. It slows down. So you'll have greater weight loss at first, and then it will slow down. You want it to be reachable and obtainable. I want to lose 50 pounds for a wedding in 2 months. That's not reachable and obtainable. I'm not healthy-wise. And so you want to make sure, first, it's measurable. Two, you want it to be reachable and obtainable. Now we're going to go to the assess process. Remember MAPI, mission, assess, plan, implement, and evaluate. Now we're looking at the assessment part. When you want to assess, an assessment is very, very good. Some people over-assess, so don't do that. But you want to assess and see what's going on. You don't want to just, shoot from the hip. You want to assess and make a strategic plan here. You need numbers. So in general, why do people have challenges with weight? What are the causes? Again, the cure is in the cause. Why do you have challenges with weight? There's a cause. We just got to find it out. Why does a person smoke? Well, we got to find out. Why does a person have diabetes? Well, we got to find out. Why does a person drink? Well, we got to find out. You got to get to root cause, not just mask it and manage it, as we're trained in healthcare. Lack of energy balance. That's the first thing we're going to look at. Energy balance. A lack of energy balance most often causes overweight and obesity. What is energy balance? Well, pay attention. Let's see what it is. Energy balance means that your energy in equals your energy out. Energy in is the amount of energy or calories you get from food and drinks. Energy out is the amount of energy your body uses for things like breathing, digesting, and being physically active. Does that make sense? Do we do that already? Energy in, energy out, money in, money out. Some folks have a problem with that one. They have more money going out than they have money coming in. And so as we

We learn to fix that through budgeting. We need to learn to fix the problem before there's more, the same amount of calories coming in as calories going out if we're maintaining. But if you want to lose weight, you got to have less calories coming in as you have calories going out. You got to spend more calories to lose weight. Just like working money. To maintain a healthy weight, your energy in and out do not have to balance exactly every day, but it's balance over time that helps you maintain a healthy weight. One must have the same amount of energy in and energy out over time for weight to stay the same. More energy in than energy out over time, you have weight gain. More energy out than energy in over time, you have weight loss. That's what we're going to work on today, is look at how we can do that. Healthy-wise, reasonably and obtainably, overweight and obesity happens over time when you take in more calories than you use. National Institute of Health. So what do you do? Is it tough? Why do we have more energy in than energy out? Because it tastes good. Because we're stressed. Because of the food choices that we eat. We have some foods that are empty calories. That means it's not much nutrition, but it's full of calories. Look at a donut. A donut has plenty of calories, but doesn't have a lick of nutrition. Well, how about that French eclair that we used in when we did the Old Mountain Remedy series with the kitchen medicine component? We took that French eclair and ran it through the juicer. That's a lot of energy in, but very little nutrients. So we've got to choose foods that still taste good. Are there foods that taste good that are healthy? Yeah. How about blueberries? Strawberries. Fruit taste is great, but what about vegetables? Now, I love spinach. To me, my tongue, spinach, I love spinach. I grew up on spinach. I like black-eyed peas. I grew up on black-eyed peas and rice. Okra, I love okra. Now, I'll have to admit, okra does not taste as good as it did years ago because I don't fry it like I used to. But Mary Lou's figured a way to still make it taste pretty good, and she just bakes it. And it's not as harmful as frying. And I don't have all those calories that I used to have in my okra. But I like just eating okra raw. And sometimes it takes changing our taste buds. Did you know some people have perverted taste buds? They do. Literally, I go into the school system and I will give children fruit that's really good tasting fruit, and they go, ugh, because their taste buds aren't used to it, because they're used to Mountain Dew, they're used to pizza, they're used to donuts, junk food, and they don't have a taste for that healthy food. So sometimes we have to train our tongue, and the program we're doing today actually is going to teach you how to train your tongue. So stay tuned, listen, take notes. An effective lifestyle. Many Americans aren't very physically active. One reason for this is that many people spend hours in front of TV and computers doing work, schoolwork, and leisure activities. In fact, more than 2 hours a day of regular television viewing time has been linked to overweight and obesity. Are you watching over 2 hours a day of television? If you are, it could be part of

down in Venezuela, Las Delicias. And as I was driving to there and we go places, I would see early in the morning the men walking off the mountain, and at night men walking back up the mountain. It takes an hour to walk to work. It takes an hour to walk back home. Do you think those misses in school? Let's talk about both of those. My father, my grandfather, my great-grandfather were farmers. My dad tells me of when they cleared over 500 acres of farmland on the mountains. Over 500 acres. And it was a combination. They used some power stuff, but there was a lot of handwork with what is called a bush axe. It took years. There is no way that I could tell either three of those men that they needed to go to the gym to work out. Post hole digging. Cutting those locust trees down, splitting those locust trees and making fence posts. And they fenced that whole farm of 700 acres. They didn't need to go to a gym. They worked. That's changed today. The other thing that I see today is children are not having physical activity. When I was a boy, we had PE. We had recess in the morning. We had recess after dinner. In the afternoon, we had a little short recess, and we had PE. We were outside. We were running. We were playing at school. There are schools today that have no recess. The school system where I go into right now, they get one recess a week. One. And if you're not on the basketball team, if you're not on the football team, and they don't have baseball there, so if you're not on either of those, oh, they do have soccer. If you're not on those teams, you don't get those sports. And not that I'm after competitive sports. I'm not. But the kids need to get out and play on the swing set, go down the slide, get on the monkey bars, whatever, run. But they don't anymore. And then when they go home, they ride the school bus, and then they go in the house, and they're doing this. I talked to a couple physical therapists just a couple weeks ago. I was in Portland, Oregon speaking, and I asked these two physical therapists, I said, are kids starting to have problems with their thumbs? And they said, we're seeing it. Are kids starting to have problems with their neck? They said, we haven't seen that yet, but we expect it. It's about the only thing working on kids anymore is this right here. People who are inactive are more likely to gain weight because they do not burn the calories that they take in from food and drinks. An inactive lifestyle also raises your risk for coronary heart disease. This is National Institute of Health. High blood pressure, diabetes, colon cancers, and other health problems. These are secondary to the primary obesity. Is obesity preventable? That's what it says right here. People are inactive are more likely to gain weight due to inactivity and also due to more in than out. American teenagers, 13 to 18 years old, average about, listen to this guys, listen. 13 to 18 years old, average about 8 hours and 56 minutes of entertainment media, excluding time spent at school or homework. Isn't that amazing? 8 hours and 56 minutes of what? Entertainment media a day. Teens, 8 to 12 years of age, use an average of about 6 hours, 5 hours and 55 minutes worth of entertainment media daily. I guarantee you, they're not out doing that on a bicycle. Forbes magazine. This is the United States President's Council on Fitness, Sports, and Nutrition. Only one-third of children are physically active every day. And I believe that's the United States. That's an average. In my community, it's not that. I would say in parts of the country, I see more activity than others. Where I live, I doubt it's that right there. I'd say it's less than that. Less than 5% of adults participate.

participate in 30 minutes of physical activity each day. Let's read that again, y'all. Y'all are adults, most of you. Less than 5% of adults participate in 30 minutes of physical activity each day. More than 80% of adults do not meet the guidelines for both aerobic and muscle strengthening activities. More than 80% of adolescents do not do enough aerobic physical activity to meet the guidelines for youth. When I was flying out here, I had an opportunity to talk to a fella, and he works for, he's the PR guy for a large water area, and he has a second job, and he's an official on college football. And he told me that he has a little thing that keeps up with his steps, and he said that at the game last weekend, just the time frame of the game, it was over 18,000 steps. 18,000. Now, we don't need to run like that all day long, but it reminded me that the average Amish male gets over 18,000 steps a day. In my home state, the goal, because people are inactive, the goal is to get people to 4,000 steps a day. That's peanuts. They're nowhere even near there. The goal is just to get them to 4,000. In the early 1960s, almost half, just under 50% of the jobs in private industry in the United States required at least moderate intensity physical activity, whereas now less than 20% demand this level of energy expenditure. Well, what about farming? Farming's changed, y'all. My dad was using horses and mules. Today they have combines that run off of GPS. They're over $1 million. People get out there and they get in this highfalutin tractor, and it's doing everything at once. It's breaking the ground. It's harrowing it. It's fertilizing and it's seeding it. Everything in one pull. And then they come through with a combine. And then they just sit and watch TV. No, they go out there and check their crops and what all. But it's different. It's different. Do you know why? They used to say that when you plant your corn, it had to be this wide. And then University of Tennessee Department of Agriculture said, no, we can bring it into here. Oh, no, it can't be that. It's got to be over here. Why? Well, it's because it takes this wide for a mule to walk between it to do your plowing. Environment. Lack of neighborhood sidewalks and safe places for recreation. Now, yes, this is an issue, but I encourage you not to live in a neighborhood. I encourage you to live out on a country road. Not having area parks, trails, sidewalks, and affordable gyms make it hard for people to be physically active. I had a patient one time, and she said, I can't exercise. I live in Orlando, Florida, and where I live, there's no place for me to walk. I said, where do you live? She says, I live off Maitland Boulevard. I said, are you near 436? She says, yes. I said, well, Altamont Mall's not too far from you. Can you drive over to Altamont Mall and walk around the mall? And she says, I hadn't thought about that. There's a lot of people who will go to Walmart or Lowe's or different large stores and they walk, because where they live is not safe, whether it's for whatever reason. Work schedules. People often say that they do not have time to be physically active because of long work hours and time spent commuting. The problem I see many times when people come in to see me and they're having health issues and I ask them, how much do you exercise? I don't have time. I'm working two jobs. Some people are working three jobs just to make ends meet. And I understand.
They need to pray that God will give them a job that will give them enough money that they can have time

to exercise. God is not little. God is big. God wants you to exercise. Pray. Ask Him. He wants you to ask. Ask Him for a job that will allow you to exercise because your body requires it to work properly. Oversized food portions. Americans are exposed to huge food portions in restaurants, fast food places, gas stations, movie theaters, supermarkets, and even at home. Some of these meals and snacks can feed two or more people. Eating large portions means too much energy in. Over time, this will cause weight gain if it is not balanced with physical activity. Do you see that today? Have you seen them big plates that people go and get? It's crazy. I went somewhere the other day. I was down in Atlanta speaking, and so Mary Lou and I had stopped to get something to eat. And many times we'll get something, we'll split it between the two of us. This husband and wife filled their whole table for four people to sit at with food for them to eat. Lack of access to healthy foods. Some people don't live in neighborhoods that have supermarkets that sell healthy foods, such as fresh fruits and vegetables. Or, for some people, these healthy foods are too costly. Well, I got an answer for that one, y'all. Move to the country. Grow your own gardens. Plant your apple trees. Plant your vineyards. Plant your blueberries and your blackberries. Put the food up. You know what I mean by that. Put it up. Go and can it. I like canning better than freezing because you never know if you don't have electricity and you'll lose all that food. Put it up. You know, when I was a boy, putting up food was normal. People say that's hoarding today. It's not. Squirrels put up food. We should put up food. We didn't have to work. We didn't have a lot, but we had food. Because my mom put food up, both my grandmothers put up food, my aunts put up food. It was just a way of life. It's kind of like the Bible says, if you don't work, you don't eat. If you didn't put food up, you didn't eat. Don't depend on that supermarket. I went into Walmart one time. I was working a Black Friday. You ever been to those? Those are crazy. I don't know if y'all have those where you live. But I'm on the fire department, and they had us come in and provide safety. People literally get in fights. We had a man slug a woman because she got the last item. Crazy. Well, we were there to provide medical services until we got an ambulance there. And I asked the guy who's over the Walmart, the manager, I said, how long will food last if you can't have trucks coming in? And he gave the textbook question, 3 days. I said, then why is it when it hints it's going to snow, food's gone just that afternoon? And it was like, off the record, you're exactly right. It won't last 3 days. Many of the people today in more affluent countries, now I don't know where you are listening today around

Father in heaven, we don't want to be destroyed by plagues, plagues caused by our stubbornness. We want to be saved. Speak to our hearts. In Jesus' name, amen. You're looking at a very important site in ancient Egypt. This is Afaris. This used to be the capital of the Hyksos. Professor Bittak from Austria excavated here, and he discovered many, many interesting objects. You can check this on the web. And afterwards he closed it. So when I came there, it was all closed. But this is where Moses came and spoke to Pharaoh. This is where Joseph was jailed and eventually became the second in charge of Egypt. So the soil that you're looking at has got a story to tell. Exodus 10, 1 and 2. Now the Lord said to Moses, go to Pharaoh. Moses went there 9 times. Moses, I want you to go again. For I've hardened his heart and the hearts of his servants, that I may show these signs of mine before him, that you may tell in the hearing of your son and your son's sons the mighty things I've done in Egypt and my signs which I've done among them, that you may know that I am the Lord. So now we're looking at the last three plagues. What do you see? Locusts. 3 and 4. So Moses and Aaron came in to Pharaoh and said to him, thus says

God of the Hebrews, how long will you refuse to humble yourself before me? Do we refuse to humble ourselves before God? There's a chorus which says, humble me, O Lord, so I can do your will. How long will you refuse to humble yourself before me? Let my people go, that they may serve me, or else, you have a choice, or else if you refuse to let my people go, behold, tomorrow I will bring locusts into your territory. And they shall cover the face of the earth, so that no one will be able to see the earth. Can you believe it? And they shall eat the residue of what is left, which remains to you from the hail. And they shall eat every tree which grows up for you out of the field. Pharaoh, the choice is yours. Obedience, blessing. Disobedience, destruction. Verse 6, they shall fill your houses, the houses of all your servants, and the houses of all the Egyptians, which neither your fathers nor your fathers' fathers have seen, since the day that they were on the earth to this day. And he turned and went out from Pharaoh. Can you capture this moment? I think Moses also prayed for Thutmose III. Remember, they grew up in the same palace. Moses was a bit older than Thutmose. So this man had exposure to truth since he was a young man. 7 and 8. Then Pharaoh's servant said to him, how long shall this man be a snare to us? Let the men go, that they may serve the Lord their God. Do you not yet know that Egypt is destroyed? There's nothing left. Look at the country. So Moses and Aaron were brought again to Pharaoh, and he said to them, go serve the Lord your God. Who are the ones that are going? Negotiation. 9 and 10. And Moses said, we will go with your young and our old, with our sons and our daughters, with our flocks and our herds we will go, for we must hold a feast to the Lord. Then he said to them, the Lord had better be with you when I let you and your little ones go. Beware, for evil is ahead of you. What a stubborn man. Eventually God is going to be the winner. Not so. Go now, you who are men, and serve the Lord, for that is what you desired. And they were driven out from Pharaoh's presence. Then the Lord said to Moses, stretch out your hand over the land of Egypt for the locusts, that they may come upon the land of Egypt and eat every herb of the land, all that the hail has left. Total destruction. So Moses stretched out his rod over the land of Egypt, and the Lord brought an east wind on the land all that day and all that night. When it was morning, the east wind brought the locusts, and the locusts went up all over all the land of Egypt and rested on all the territory of Egypt. All the territory of Egypt. Do you get the message?

I've sinned against the Lord your God and against you. Have you heard these words before? Hollow words. Now therefore, please forgive my sins only this once, and entreat the Lord your God that he may take away from me. 19 and 20. And the Lord turned a very strong west wind, which took the locusts away and blew them into the Red Sea. There remained not one locust in all the territory of Egypt. But the Lord hardened Pharaoh's heart, and he did not let the children of Israel go. Can you imagine what the land of Egypt must have looked like after this plague? It looked like this. There's no herb, nothing green here. The little vegetation left over after the plague of the hail, the locusts, finished up. There was nothing. Can you begin to grasp what the Egyptians must have gone through, the poor people? They suffered because the leader was stubborn. Typical Egyptian house. The people of Egypt were ready to despair. Calamity upon calamity upon calamity. The scourges that had already fallen upon them seemed almost beyond endurance, and they were filled with fear for the future. What's going to happen next? The nation had worshipped Pharaoh as a representative of their God. But many were now convinced that he was opposing himself to one who made all the powers of nature the ministers of his will. People think, you can fool some people some of the time, but you cannot fool all the people all the time. The wicked will be exposed as this man was exposed, and the end time Pharaoh will be exposed, and people will get the opportunity to choose between right and wrong, truth and error. This is a fantastic type of the end time scenario. The Hebrew slaves, so miraculously favored, were becoming confident of deliverance. Their taskmasters dared not oppose them as heretofore. Throughout Egypt, there was a secret fear that the enslaved race would rise and avenge their wrongs. Everywhere men were asking with bated breath, what will come next? Egyptologist Fikri Hassan estimated as many as one-third of Egypt's population died in a mass famine, graphically described in plague-like destruction. Can you believe it? One-third of that mighty nation gone. And still Pharaoh's heart was as hard as the rocks of the pyramids. Next one, darkness, plague 9, 21 and 22. Then the Lord said to Moses, stretch out your hand toward heaven, that there may be darkness over the land of Egypt, darkness which may even be felt. This must have been scary. So Moses stretched out his hand toward heaven, and there was thick darkness in all the land of Egypt. 3 days. No sun, no stars, no moon, no nothing. Darkness, darkness, darkness. They had time to think. They did not see one another. You know, we'd like to see one another. They didn't see one another. Nor did anyone rise from his place for 3 days. They just sat in their houses. But all the children of Israel had light in their dwellings. Another miracle.

showing the true from the false. Then Pharaoh called to Moses and said, "Go serve the Lord. Only let your flocks and your herds be kept back. Let your little ones also go with you." But Moses said, "You must also give us sacrifices and burnt offerings, that we may sacrifice to the Lord our God. Our livestock also shall go with us. Not a hoof shall be left behind." "Mr. Pharaoh, do you get the message? For we must take some of them to serve the Lord our God. And even when we do not know with what we must serve the Lord until we arrive there, Your Majesty, can I repeat this? Did you get the message?" But the Lord hardened Pharaoh's heart, because he allowed his heart to be hardened. God never does a thing like this. This is just a way of writing. And he would not let them go. Then Pharaoh said to him, "Get away from me. Take heed to yourself and see my face no more. For in the day you see my face, you shall die." So Moses said, "You have spoken well. I will never see your face again. Goodbye." Suddenly, a darkness settled upon the land, so thick and black that it seemed a darkness which may be felt. Not only were the people deprived of light, but the atmosphere was very oppressive, so that breathing, can you imagine that? Breathing was difficult. The sun and moon were objects of worship to the Egyptians, Shamash. And the moon, in this mysterious darkness, the people and their gods alike were smitten by the power that had undertaken the cause of the bondman. What was the name of the sun god? Ra. The ninth plague dealt a heavy blow to the sun god of Ra, who had been continuously worshipped from the earliest times of that country's known history. Their great God disappointed them. He was gone. It was an appeal from God to worship the Son of Righteousness. Some decided to seek a new God. The majority refused. Are you choosing God? In a land which hardly ever saw clouds in the sky, the sun was recognized as a never-failing power which provided warmth, light, life, and growth to the whole world. And now he's gone. Every Egyptian king considered himself as a son of Ra. So this plague is touching royalty. What happened when Amun of Thebes became chief god of the Egyptians during the 18th dynasty? The power of the sun god Ra was recognized as so great that a compromise was made by combining Amun and Ra to make one god, Amun Ra. And suddenly this god is impotent. He cannot shine. He's gone. Who is challenging who? The God of heaven and earth was challenging the Egyptian god, Ra. Yet fearful as it was, this judgment is an evidence of God's compassion and his unwillingness to destroy. He would give the people time for reflection. Time for reflection and repentance before bringing upon them the last and most

terrible of the plagues. If you have to sit, you've got time to think. So for 3 days, the Lord said, think about what is happening. And the Lord tells you and me to think of what's happening. Fear at last wrung from Pharaoh a further concession. At the end of the third day of darkness, he summoned Moses and consented to the departure of the people, provided the flocks and herds were permitted to remain. So here he sees Moses again. He said, I won't see you no more. Our livestock also shall go with us. Not a hoof shall be left, Your Majesty. How did Pharaoh react? He lost his temper and began shouting. I think he was nerve-wracked this time. Shame, poor man. 28:29, get away from me. Take heed to yourself and see my face no more. He said it previously as well. For in the day you see my face, you shall die. So Moses said, you've spoken well. I will never see your face again. They will see one another again. The man Moses was very great in the land of Egypt, in the sight of Pharaoh's servants, and in the sight of the people. Moses was regarded with awe by the Egyptians. Things have changed during the 10 plagues. It took about a year. The king dared not harm him, for the people looked upon him as alone possessing power to remove the plagues. Wow. He is rising higher than the mightiest Pharaoh in history. They desired that the Israelites might be permitted to leave Egypt. It was the king and the priests that opposed to the last the demands of Moses. Type, antitype, eschatology. When we come to the plagues of Revelation 7, you'll be glad for this research. Any confirmation of the plague of darkness in archaeology? Let's fetch it. 9/11 in the Ipuvr. The land is without light. There it is. The Bible says it's not a myth. The Exodus is not a myth. El Arish says the land was in great affliction. Evil fell upon this earth. It was a great upheaval in the residence. Nobody left the palace, just as the Bible says. There was such a tempest that neither the men nor the gods could see the faces of their next one. Archaeology and the Bible, wow. 10th plague, death of the firstborn. It could have been prevented. 11 verse 1, and the Lord said to Moses, I will bring one more plague on Pharaoh and on Egypt. Afterward, he will let you go from here. When he lets you go, he will surely drive you out of here altogether. Herds, flock, children, wives, lock, stock and barrel. Speak now in the hearing of the people, and let every man ask from his neighbor and every woman from her neighbor articles of silver and articles of gold. When you look at the gold found in Tutankhamun's tomb, you realize there was a lot of gold in Egypt. Can this be confirmed? This is what the Bible says. Let's look at archaeology. Ipuvr 3:2 says, gold and lapis lazuli, silver and malachite, carnelian and bronze are fastened on the neck of female slaves.

She went to the madam, and the madam gave her what she asked for. 10.3, the storehouse of the king is the common property of everyone. Verse 3, and the Lord gave the people favor in the sight of the Egyptians. Moreover, the man Moses was very great in the land of Egypt, in the sight of Pharaoh's servants, and in the sight of the people, as we've read before. Favor at last. You may be unpopular now because you serve the Lord in obedience, but eventually you will be honored for your integrity. It pays to walk a straight and a narrow way. Then Moses said, thus says the Lord, about midnight I will go out into the midst of Egypt. What difference do you see in God's approach in this very last plague? I, says the Lord, will go out into the midst of Egypt. I think God was sad. He wanted to save the Egyptians. He wants to save you and me. He wants to save everybody. He tried his best, and they rejected. They rejected him. It is noteworthy that the Lord himself visited Egypt with the 10th plague, whereas each of the others had been inflicted by Moses and Aaron as agents of God through a natural medium, but not this time. And all the firstborn in the land of Egypt shall die. Wow! From the firstborn of Pharaoh who sits on his throne, even to the firstborn of the female servant who is behind the handmill, and all the firstborn of the animals. What a plague. They could have let Israel go long before and saved themselves a lot of loss. Why this drastic plague? This stroke was to fall upon the firstborn of both man and beast. God did not desire to obliterate the Egyptians and their cattle, but simply to convince them that opposition to his purpose for Israel could no longer be tolerated. You cannot keep an entire nation in a state of slavery. There's a time to act. And if you and I do the same, God will step in and say, thus far and no further. Then there shall be a great cry throughout all the land of Egypt, such as was not like it before, nor shall be like it again. Can we expect a record of this tragic event in the Egyptian literature? Yeah. According to the Haggadic tradition, not only the firstborn, but the majority of the population in Egypt was killed during the 10th plague. Interesting. Forsooth, another word for indeed, verily, the children of princes are dashed against the walls. He who places his brother in the ground is everywhere. The greatest funeral in the history of this planet. They buried people in every house. For sure, those who were in the place of embalmment were laid on the high ground. There was a great cry in Egypt. It is groaning that is throughout the land, mingled with lamentations, papyrus of Ipuvr. But against none of the children of Israel shall a dog move his tongue. Against man or beast, that you may know that the Lord does make a difference. He makes a difference.
between the Egyptians

Nations and Israel. If you accept God, He's going to make a difference during the last seven plagues, and you will be saved. You will be protected. Israel would not suffer the slightest injury, whereas many Egyptians would die. If you follow God, you benefit. If you reject Him, you lose. And all these your servants shall come down to me and bow down to me, saying, get out, and all the people who follow you. After that I will go out. Then he went out from Pharaoh in great anger. Thus far Moses had displayed more than human patience in his dealings with the king. But now he went out from Pharaoh in great anger. Pharaoh, you're so stupid. You're going to lose your oldest son. I'm mad at you. Why are you doing this? This was a reflection of the long-suffering and patience of God, whose ambassador he was, and in whose name and by whose authority he had acted. Pharaoh's day of grace was at an end. How sad. And the wrath of God was about to burst upon him. But the Lord said to Moses, Pharaoh will not heed you, so that my wonders may be multiplied in the land of Egypt. Are there lessons that you and I can learn from the stubborn Pharaoh? So Moses and Aaron did all these wonders before Pharaoh, and the Lord hardened Pharaoh's heart, and he did not let the children of Israel go out of his land. Before proceeding to relate the last and greatest of all the plagues, Moses pauses for a moment. Many miracles and many failures, thinking back. His friend the Pharaoh rejected the greatest offer, the offer of divine forgiveness and salvation. The last plague was striking at least one God. We read it again. The last plague was striking at least at one God. And that was Pharaoh. Pharaoh. He was regarded as a god. Just like Lucifer wants to be a god. Here is an interesting type of the antitypical Pharaoh, the end of time. Pharaoh was considered to be Horus, the son of Osiris. Why the application of blood on the doorposts and lintels? Archaeologists made some interesting discoveries at Wadi Tumilat, the ancient Goshen. The pharaohs had beautiful palaces, all built with stone, and also the executives, the chiefs. And they believed that when you write your name on stone, inscribe it in stone, you have everlasting life. And the Lord said you must put the blood on the doorposts, vertical, and the lintels on top. So the poor people had mud houses, but the entrance of their homes had the stone posts and lintels. And this is where the poor Egyptians wrote their names, chiseled it out. And some of the Israelites also followed this custom. So the father would write his name there, and then the wife's name was there, and then as the children were born, they were chiseled into the stone.

we've got eternal life. Salvation by chiseling. And they discovered, so this is what happened. They excavated these doorposts and lintels with the names. And the Israelites also did this. They were neighbors. And the Lord said, you will not be saved by writing your name in stone. You'll only be saved by the blood of the Lamb. So during the Passover ceremony, they had to paint the blood on the doorposts and lintels and cover their names with the blood of Christ. You know, our names are also written in stone. A mockery, a misery. But God comes along and He paints our efforts of eternal life seeking with the blood of Calvary, giving us life eternal. Father in heaven, thank you for the blood of the Lamb. Rewrite our history in the perfection of the Lamb of God. In Jesus' name, Amen.

0: having a mother who is a prophet and a father who, amongst many other things, was a general conference president would not have been easy. Losing one of your brothers suddenly at the age of 16 and having your own father suffer disease and an early death would have been very hard. Having parents who traveled extensively during your early years and constantly being in the public eye made the childhood of Edson White more challenging than what most of us would experience.
1: As he was growing up, he was, for want of a better term, the black sheep of the family, the one that Ellen White worried about more than the others. He had a problem with lying, being deceitful, just a problem child through and through. He would cause severe rifts between his parents, as James and Ellen had different views on how he should be dealt with. Sometimes he would go to a town and trade in the White's name, but when the business fell flat, he would leave town.

riptide, drowning, and she wakes up and writes him a letter. This continues for years with seemingly little effect, but God was working silently on his heart. Eventually, at the age of 44, Edson White accepts Jesus as his personal savior. He writes to his mother and he says he now realizes that Jesus loves him and decides to throw himself into full-time ministry. He read his mother's book, which stressed the necessity and importance of working in the South, and decides to raise the funds to buy a boat to sail down to the South with. The South wasn't a sought-after mission field at the time. Slavery had just been abolished, tensions were high, and there were many people down there who did not want the newly freed slaves to have access to education. Edson White set about to change this through the Morning Star boat. Edson White would go on to do a great work in the South, providing huge momentum to the work that had just started. His boat idea was genius at a time when schools and churches would regularly get torched. His work in this new field would result in approximately 15 schools, a sanitarium, and a publishing house being opened. There is no foolproof method of raising children. Each child must choose for themselves. Ellen White wrote lots of counsel on rearing children, and yet she had troublesome children of her own. The story of Edson strongly reminds us that we should not give up on people, even when hope seems lost. There may still be great plans for that person's future. Pray for them, work with them, plead with them, and let God have his way.

Welcome to Bible Answers. Today the question is, was Jesus a created being? Well, the Bible is really quite clear upon this issue. He's called the only begotten Son of God. And he was with the Father before the creation of the world, from eternity. From the beginning, he was God manifest in the flesh. Jesus Christ

0: is fully God and fully man. And he is eternal. He has life within himself. He laid it down, he takes it up again. So he is not a created being. He is the Son of the bosom. He is the epitome of the Father's glory. Prophesying about the coming of Jesus, Isaiah says in chapter 9, verse 6, "For unto us a child is born, unto us a son is given, and the government will be on his shoulders, and his name will be called," now please note all the titles that he has, "Wonderful, Counselor, Mighty God, Everlasting Father, Prince of Peace. Of the increase of his government and peace there will be no end." So the Bible teaches that he is what the Father is. If you have seen me, you have seen the Father. That's why in Hebrews chapter 1, verse 8, it says, "But to the Son," he says, "your throne, O God, is forever and ever." And if we go to John chapter 1, we read, "In the beginning was the Word, and the Word was with God, and the Word was God. He was in the beginning with God." And it tells us that this Word became flesh. So these are all references to Jesus. And Jesus is verily God and verily man. So God manifest in the flesh from everlasting to everlasting.
1: Good evening, everyone. Happy Sabbath. Thank you again for joining us on this 10th study of the Judgment Day studies. We said initially that we'd be going for 10 studies. Now, fortunately and unfortunately, we will actually be doing more than this. So there's just so much to cover, and there's a lot of open questions still that we need to get to. So we're going to be extending this for a couple episodes. We're not exactly sure how many, but there's going to be some bonus ones that are coming, at least two, maybe three, we'll see. And then after those ones are completed, we'll be transitioning into some other studies that are actually going to continue after this. So before we start again, for those who are new, the Judgment Day studies, this is a in-depth look at Revelation chapter 14. Revelation chapter 14, this is an in-depth study on the three angels' messages in their order. And we're told that we need to be studying them in the order that they were given. And they are a three-step testing process for God's people. And this is more important than any other message that has been given to the world. This is part of the final message that's actually going to be given. Now, there is another angel's message, and this is in Revelation 18. This is actually the fourth angel's message, which we haven't been able to get to yet, which is why we are actually going to have to extend the studies, because we have to get to this fourth angel, because that's the one that actually has to do with you and me. So another couple things I would just like to mention before we start. Number one, make sure that you have your Bibles. We're going to be using them, and a physical copy is great, because then you start moving around in the Word and it starts to imprint on you. Now, another thing, before we start, we have a decent amount to get through today, like normally. Please stay to the end. We're going to be building up some thoughts here, and it's not even going to be able to be completed in this study. So this is really important.

important to go through today's to set us up for next week. If you haven't already seen the previous 9 studies, then make sure you go and do that, because that is going to give you the basis and the foundation for where we're heading. And we are really quickly getting to our day. So this is really important. Now, before we continue, we're going to bow our heads for a word of prayer. Our Heavenly Father, we thank you so much that we can come together, that we can study together. Lord, give us wisdom and guidance. We are talking about books of a new order. Lord, what are these books, and are they taking us away, or are they taking us back to the foundation? And these are the questions that we need to answer this evening. We need your divine wisdom in order to see these things and have this be your words and not my own. We ask for this in Jesus' name. Amen. Now, again, this is a live Bible study. What does that mean? That means we will take your questions live. Just put them in the chat, wherever the chat is for you on your platform. Put it in the live chat, and we'll do our best to get to as many of the questions as we can after the study. So make sure you stick around, because sometimes there's some fantastic questions, and it's just as interesting as the entire study was. So make sure you stay tuned for that. Okay, so we're going to start our presentation now. This is study number 10, Books of a New Order. What are these books of a new order? Now, I just want to give a little bit of context, give us a little bit of a base to work with. When the books of Daniel and Revelation are better understood, believers will have an entirely different religious experience. This is an incredible thing, that just by opening up the Bible and really studying and understanding Daniel and Revelation, we'll have an entirely different religious experience. What does that mean? That's not just a head knowledge. This is an actual experience that we are going to personally have. Our characters will be changed by studying the truth. And we're going to get into this more in some of the next studies, where we're talking about the shaking. We're going to talk about the shaking. We're going to talk about the sealing. We're going to talk about the loud cry and the latter rain, and how all these things are coupled together and what it all means. And this is extremely critical for them. It says they will be given such glimpses of the open gates of heaven that heart and mind will be impressed with the character that all must develop. Look, we're impressed with the character we need to have. That all must develop in order to realize the blessedness, which is to be the reward of the pure in heart. Now is coming the time of the revelation of the grace of God. Now is the gospel of Jesus Christ to be proclaimed. Satan will seek to divert the minds of those who should be established, strengthened, and settled in the truths of the first, second, and third angels' messages. Did you see this? So Satan is trying to divert the minds. Instead of establishing, strengthening, and settling in the truths of the first, second, and third angels' message, the students in our schools should carefully study Daniel and the Revelation. This is interesting. So that they shall not be left in darkness, and the day of Christ overtake them as a thief in the night. I speak of this book. Oh, maybe some of you thought this was talking about the books, Daniel and Revelation in the Bible. But it's actually not. What's she talking about?
says, I speak of this book because it is a means of educating those who need to understand the truth of the word. This book

should be highly appreciated. Well, what is this book she's talking about, Dan the Revelation? It covers much of the ground we have been over in our experience. If the youth will study this book and learn for themselves what is truth, they will be saved from many perils. I have a couple more quotes here, and then we got some really important questions to ask. Those who are preparing to enter the ministry, so now pause. Any one of you who thinks they're going to go to school, they're going to take classes, they're going to start working in ministry, whether that is starting your own ministry or that's working for another ministry, she says, who desire to become successful students of the prophecies. Now, anyone who wants to be studying the prophecies will find Daniel and the Revelation an invaluable help. They need to understand this book. So if you want to be in ministry and if you understand prophecy, you need to understand this book. It speaks of past, present, and future, laying out the past so plainly. Now, I hope after these many studies, these words clearly, plainly are starting to jump out to you. And none need err therein. Whoa, that is really strong language. Those who will diligently study this book will have no relish for the cheap sentiments presented by those who have a burning desire to get out something new and strange to present to the flock of God. Listen to the last sentence. The rebuke of God is upon all such teachers. Did you hear this? If you want to be in ministry, and if you want to understand the prophecies, you need to read Dan Revelation. All they need to understand this book. And those who are working against the principles that are portrayed in this book, the rebuke of God is upon them. This is strong language. They need that one teach them what is meant by godliness and truth. The great essential questions. Now, let's pause here for a moment. What do we think are great essential questions? Is Daniel 7 a great essential question? Probably. What about Daniel 8? What about Daniel 11? What about Revelation 8 and 9 and 10 and 11 and 12 and 13 and all the way through? Are these essential questions? She says, the great essential questions which God would have presented to the people are found in Daniel and the Revelation. There is found solid, eternal truth for this time. For this time, everyone needs the light and information it contains. Really, this is quite something, because we hear so many people out there, oh, Daniel Revelation by Uriah Smith, this, you know, that book has a lot of error. You know, there's some good things in it, but there's a lot of error in that book, especially on Daniel 11, especially on Daniel 8, especially on, you know, Revelation 1, 2, 3, 4, 5, 6, 7, 8, 9, 10, 11, 12, 13, 14, 15, 16. That's a huge section. We named almost half of the books of Daniel and Revelation. So what is it then? We just heard from inspiration that this book has truth that all need. And that if you want to be in ministry and understand the prophecies, you better be reading this book. Now, some people say, oh, but there's things in there that are against SDA understandings, like the SDA understanding of the King of the North. He's wrong about the trumpets. He's wrong about this. He's wrong about the plagues. He's wrong about, you know, these certain things.

Now, people also say that about the charts, and we just seen that the 1850 chart, Ellen White had a vision from God what to put on that chart. So how are we going to go now?

there's only two choices. And I have that book here. This is Daniel Revelation. It's the same one that's on the slides. It's a decently thick book. So, and I would recommend, we have another booklet here, and I've referenced it before. It's called Exposing Deceptions on Thoughts on Daniel and the Revelation. Because that's what we do at Amazing Discoveries, is we expose deceptions. So make sure you pick up this booklet here. You can download it. I believe we have a PDF online, as well as the book Daniel and Revelation. We're going to look at this more because it's not that simple. So we're going to take a look, and I recommend everybody read this book. It's a compilation of all of Mrs. White's quotes on the book Daniel and the Revelation. Okay, so here's the thing. A lot of people say, well, oh, this book, this is just Uriah Smith's thoughts. You know, and he changed his opinion on tons of things, and this is just his ideas. But that's not really something that we should be looking at today. You guys just heard some of these quotes. Let's see if some of these claims are true. So, connected with the Battle Creek Sabbath School is a large and flourishing Bible class conducted by Brother Uriah Smith. This class has once passed through the entire book of Revelation, free from the spirit of debate. So this maybe isn't only Uriah Smith's opinion, all coming to the same conclusion on almost every point. Well, now this doesn't really seem like Uriah Smith is so off the wall to everybody else. And maybe we should take another look at this. Now, this is from James White. These thoughts on Daniel and Revelation by Uriah Smith, are not the fruit of one brain. Well, there you go. All the people are saying, oh, that's just Uriah Smith's opinions. Nope. Not the fruit of one brain. In the time of the end of Revelation was to be unsealed and opened, and from the open book, light has been shining. Mr. Miller saw much. Others have since seen more. This is a book of thoughts clothed in the author's happy style. Plain, yet critical and practical, coming down to the spiritual wants of the common people, yet elevated and dignified. This standard work should be in the library of every believer. So what actually happened is this book was actually the first commentary on Daniel and the Revelation put out by the Seventh-day Adventist Church. And this is it. This wasn't the fruit of one brain. This was the fruit of the collective understanding at the time and what should be on Daniel and the Revelation, on these prophecies. So this isn't just Uriah Smith's opinion, okay? Now let's go back to the spirit of prophecy and take a look again. The grand instruction contained in Daniel and the Revelation has been eagerly pursued by many in Australia. This book has been the means of bringing many precious souls to the knowledge of, what's that word? The truth. It doesn't say that it has brought them to copious amounts of error. Everything that can be done should be done to circulate thoughts on Daniel and the Revelation. I know of no other book that can take the place of this one. It is God's helping hand. That's pretty strong. That's pretty straight. This is God's helping hand. And people are saying, yes, but half of it's wrong.

Do we listen to man or do we listen to God? Especially should the book Daniel and the Revelation be brought before the people as the very book for this time. You probably didn't realize that Ellen White wrote so much about this book. And I'm only going to show you today a few of the quotes. We're not going over all the quotes. If you want to take a look more depth, make sure you get this little booklet, Exposing Deceptions on Thoughts on Daniel and the Revelation. Now, there's a reason that I'm starting with this book. Because do we have to do proof of concept here? And we have to build a case for truth. Okay? We read some verses, some quotes at the beginning that Satan's going to try and remove the minds from the truths that were surrounding the first, second, and third angels' messages. So let's finish the quote. This book contains the messages which all need to read and understand. Pretty clear. Translated into many different languages, it will be a power to enlighten the world. The interest in Daniel and the Revelation is to continue how long? As long as probationary time shall last. Now, that's a very interesting statement because it implies that there's something to do with probationary time and with the end of probation that it deals with. And we can see this in a host of other quotes that the events connected with the close of probation have been clearly and plainly presented. And then she says that the prophecies are plainly written in this book. God used the author of this book as a channel through which to communicate light to direct minds to the truth. Shall we not appreciate this light, which points us to the coming of our Lord Jesus Christ, our King? Young men, take up the work of canvassing for Daniel and the Revelation. Do all you possibly can to sell this book. Enter upon the work with as much earnestness as if it were a new book. And remember that as you canvass for it, you are to become familiar with the truths it contains. So don't just sell it. Don't just sell it to people. Actually look at it. Understand it. Read it. Find out the truths that are contained between these pages. As you ponder these truths, you will receive ideas that will enable you not only to receive light, but to let light shine forth to others in clear, bright rays. So again, we have this book, and we have an absolutely clear, beautiful endorsement of the principles and truths that are contained in this book, and that all need this. If you want to be part of ministry work, if you want to understand Daniel and Revelation, you better be reading this book. Now, I do want to say something here. Why did I write at the top 1897 edition? Does anybody know? Why did I write that? That's because

would have every true sentiment prevail. Satan can skillfully play the game of life with many souls, and he acts in a most underhanded, deceptive manner to spoil the faith of the people of God and to discourage them. He works today as he worked in heaven, to divide the people of God in the very last stage of this earth's history. That's where we are right now. He seeks to create dissension and to arouse contention and discussion. Now, people would say, oh, but this book, the book Daniel and Revelation, that book causes dissension. Why can't we just go with what everybody's talking about now? And here's why. And to remove, if possible, the old landmarks of truth. Committed to God's people, he tries to make it appear as if the Lord contradicts himself. So if we start seeing, okay, Daniel Revelation says one thing, the chart says one thing, but then other people are saying another thing. These evangelists are saying another thing. That book is saying a different thing. Now what? Is God contradictory? Does God have many forms of truth? Is that right, that right, that right? And even though they're at total opposition? Absolutely not. So we need to be careful that we don't remove the landmarks by our understandings. Also, we need to make sure that we don't make God look like he's in contradiction to himself. I am instructed to say that these words we may use as appropriate for this time. For the time has come when sin must be called by its right name. And that's exactly what we're doing here. In these studies, in these programs, is we are calling sin by its right name. We are trying to make the truth plain, and we're trying to expose the deceptions that people are saying, whether it's deceptions about the book itself, Daniel and Revelation, or other deceptions that are coming in because of rejection of this book and some of the principles therein. Stay with me. We are hindered in our work by men who are not converted, who seek their own glory. They wish to be thought the originators of new theories, which they present claiming that they are truth. How many times have you heard an evangelist and they're saying, oh, here's the truth. This is the truth. And I studied and this is what I found. And yes, it's different and it's new and it's this, but I have my reasons. I have all these massive scripture. Look that up. That's a quote that false teachers will bring, a mass of scripture. But this is not the truth. They just claim it the truth. But if these theories are received, they will lead to a denial of the truth. How can that be? They claim to be conservative Adventists, and they're preaching these things. They're talking about prophecy. They're talking about Jesus' second coming. They're talking about all the good stuff. But it's going to lead to a denial of the truth. That for the past 50 years, God has been giving to his people, sustaining it by the demonstration of the Holy Spirit. Now, we've seen what the platform was laid on. We talked about this in all the previous studies. Now we have a problem. We have an impasse. We have something that we have to address. Okay? And this is one of the things. We have these two forms of interpretation. We've been talking about this a lot over the course of these studies. Now, if you haven't already, make sure you grab your Miller's Rules. We have them online. We have a webpage. You can read them all there. Or you can get these fantastic little bookmarks. Now, one of the rules on here, this is the rules that the Spirit of Prophecy tells us that we need to be using, says that we need to go with the literal understanding of prophecy, not the spiritual one. Now, this is a problem, especially for Daniel 11 and the trumpets. Now, this is what I'm showing on the screen here. We have the literal on one side, and we have the spiritual on the other. So we have the literal, and we're not going to get into some of the minutiae details here.

right now, we're going to come back to this. We have the literal, and then we have this other version, which is the spiritual. Now, which one's right? Which one should we go with? And this isn't just in these chapters. We're going to see how far this actually reaches. But this is the first thing that people sort of reference when they talk about this book, because this is not showing a spiritual interpretation. And this is actually showing the same interpretation as what you come to if you use Miller's rules. And at the very start of that book, Daniel Revelation, I wonder if I can find it really quickly here. There's a really important part here. Okay. Let's see if I can find this. Right here. So this is in the introduction. It's actually in the preface. Okay. Now, if we go to point number 7 of the preface, and if you have this book, you can take a look at it. It says, by the mystical method of Origen. I need you to follow me here. It is vain to hope for any uniform understanding of either Daniel or Revelation. And this is the case. Why do we have 50 million different, that's hyperbole. It's not actually 50 million, but why do we have so many versions of Daniel and the Revelation, of all these different prophecies? Why? That's because we're using a mystical method. And we're going to take a look at what mystical means. Or of any other book of the Bible for that system, if it can be called a system, he says. It says, knows no law but the uncurbed imagination of its adherents. Hence, they are on its side as many different interpretations of Scripture as there are different fancies of different writers. By the literal method, everything is subject to well-established and clearly defined law and viewed from this standpoint. And the reader will be surprised to see how simple. Guys, this is what I've been trying to say to you. Once you understand the rules and you start applying them, it becomes simple. It says how simple, easy, and clear. There's that word clear again. Many portions of the Scripture at once become, which according to any other system are dark and unsolvable. I need you to take note at some of the words that were used there, because you're going to see them again, and not said by Uriah Smith. Now, we're going to go back and we're going to take a look again at the platform that we have been discovering since we started the Judgment Day studies. Now, we've seen that Revelation 14, the three angels' messages, this is the great foundation. This is the message for our time. The first angel's message. So the first one here, and we have a date written here, 1837. Isn't that what we found? And then the Eastern question coupled with that in August 11, 1840. There's the date, 1840. So we had this first message and the impetus that gave it power. If you guys haven't seen the studies on these, you're going to have to go back and take a look, because you're missing a lot. The second angel's message and the messages that went along with it. So we have the second angel's message, which was originally given in 1843. And then we have the 1843 chart that goes along with that, that gave the power to that message. And then we have the midnight cry that came with that. And we're told that we cannot separate these things. The supporting messages that go with each of these angels' messages are just as important as the message itself. Then we have the third angel's message right here, 1844. And then the 1850 chart went along to support that. So we have the message and we have the complimentary message that boosted that. Okay, so here's
what we're building on. The truths from

1840 to 44. Look all this up. 1840 to 44. We have all these things. Okay. What was I just referencing? Miller's Rules of Interpretation. So here we have the rules, and this is one of the other platforms, part of the platform, because you can't get to the platform of the first, second, third angel's message and all the accompanying messages without using proper Miller's Rules. You can by twisting here and there, but you miss a ton of stuff, and then you start to actually erode away the platform because, oh, you can't get to that, and you can't get to that, and that's error, and that's error, and we start, you know, cherry-picking part of the platform, which is not our job. Okay. Take a listen. The truths most plainly revealed in the Bible have been involved in doubt and darkness. What did Uriah Smith say? The truths are dark because we have this mystical understanding. Now, let's continue. In doubt and darkness by learned men. Oh. Who, with a pretense of great wisdom. So you're going to see these preachers, these evangelists, these pastors, and they look like they have great wisdom. Wise. Teach that the scriptures have a mystical and secret spiritual meaning not apparent in the language employed. These men are what? False teachers. It was to such a class that Jesus declared, "You know not the scriptures, neither the power of God." Wow. So right here, this mystical interpretation, the spiritual interpretation that's given by people of great wisdom who study the Bible, they're using mystical, secret, spiritual interpretations of the scripture, and they're false teachers. I'm not saying this. This is Ellen White. This is not McKenzie. This is not Amazing Discoveries. This is the truth. You either agree with God or you don't agree with him. The enemy of souls has sought to bring in supposition that a great reformation was to take place among Seventh-day Adventists, and that this reformation would consist in giving up the doctrines which stand as the pillars of our faith. It sounds good. It's this huge revival and reformation. But what it's going to consist of is giving up the doctrines and the pillars of our faith. So if someone's coming to you with a spiritual, mystical interpretation, saying, oh, this is spiritual, and it changes the platform that we just talked about, what we've seen on those charts, these three angels' messages and the messages that went along with them, this is not from God. This is from the enemy of souls. And engaging in a process of reorganization. Were this reformation to take place, what would result? The principles of truth that God in his wisdom has given to the remnant church would be discarded. Our religion would be changed. The fundamental principles that have sustained the work for the last 50 years would be accounted as error. A new organization would be established, and what? Books of a new order would be written. What are these books of a new order? Well, obviously, they're books that are against these principles. They must be books that are against these principles. It must be books that are against these principles. What are these books? It says a system of intellectual philosophy would be introduced. Philosophizing, spiritualizing the scriptures. Instead of using what? What was said? Not apparent in the language employed. So we should read it as it is written. But these people are going to say, no, we need to look past just surface what is written.

This is going to upset a lot of people, and I apologize. This is not something that I take joy in, but we have come to a time where sin must be called by its right name, and that's exactly what we're doing right here, right now. So we have this gentleman, Louis F. Weir, and he's written many books, one of them being The Certainty of the Three Angels' Messages, and I have it sitting right here. And some of you might have been wondering, what was that, you know, these three things swirling on the thumbnail on the video? It's from the cover of this book, The Certainty of the Three Angels' Messages. Or actually, let me re-say that, The Certainty of the Third Angel's Message. Now, if this were true, you'd think, oh, he'd be, you know, establishing Miller's rules. And, you know, Ellen White said that in order to understand three angels' messages, we can do so by reading this book. And so it must, you know, align with this book somewhat. And it must also align with the 1850 chart, because that is Ellen White's chart, which she said, and you can go look up the quotes. We talked about this in the previous studies, that the 1850 chart is the third angel's message made plain. So what is on there is actually the third angel's message. So we would expect that he would be aligning here. Now, is that the case? The thing is, Louis F. Weir is one of the most published and read people in the church. And people sometimes don't even know that what they're saying or what they're teaching or what they're doing is from Louis F. Weir. Let's take a little background check on Louis F. Weir. We're not going to read the whole thing here, but basically what was happening is Weir was saying that he disagreed with Uriah Smith. He disagreed with Daniel Revelation. He disagreed with a lot of the early principles of the Adventist Church. He disagreed with Miller's rules. He disagreed with a whole bunch of stuff. And then this happens. So down here in the highlight, the committee voted to support the traditional Uriah Smith-based view. Now, we have to take note when this was. And this was later in the 1900s, after Ellen White died, after Uriah Smith passed away. And this was around the 1930s, 40s. Okay, so we see here that they decide to go with the traditional view that was upheld by the Adventist Church for basically 100 years. And soon after, Mr. Weir was dropped from the denominational employment. Now, that doesn't necessarily mean in itself that you're right or wrong. Absolutely not. But we're talking about back in a time when they still were on the platform. And they dismissed him because he was trying to erode the platform. So this is a totally different thing than we're talking about today. Now, it's the reverse. If you disagree with Weir, then now you can be removed from the church. It's totally flipped on its head. Freed from any limitations on sharing his new beliefs, which were not foundational. Excuse me. He soon began a long period of independent publishing, releasing a new tract or book almost every year. And I believe it's around 40 different publications that he did. Well, that's very interesting. Now, this is a quote from his book, The Certainty of the Third Angel's Message. And he says, "The following pages set forth some of the principles of prophetic interpretation, which are necessary to a proper grasp of present truth." I wonder if those principles are the same as Miller's. Now, as you go through this book, The Certainty of the Three Angels' Messages, okay, he subtly and ever so slightly starts to introduce ideas and changes to the traditional understanding. Not what we consider maybe today as traditional, because many of his teachings have permeated, and this was in the 1940s, so it feels old now.

So he goes through and suddenly starts to make these unnoticed, in some cases, spiritual, theological jumps, if I could put it that way, to come to his conclusions. And a lot of people absolutely adore his books. And a lot of people openly say, we love Louis F. Weir, and we love these books, and this is where you find truth. Well, we're going to see that. We're going to compare and see, because it's not about what I think about his book, okay? His book or books. It's about, does it align with scripture? Does it align with what Ellen White said? Does it remove the platform? Does it take away these things? Okay. Well, we know from the spirit of prophecy that Miller's rules are good. Let's see what Weir's rules look like. So here's Louis F. Weir's rules, and we're not going to read every single rule. You can do that in your free time if you so please. Not that I would necessarily recommend it. Number 8, the law governing spiritual interpretations. Well, that's interesting, since we were just told we shouldn't be spiritualizing, by Ellen White. Number 8, to observe the deep inner meaning, not only what is on the surface. That sounds directly opposite of what she just said as well. Where in Darkness Before Dawn, page 38, it says, a mystical secret's spiritual meaning, not apparent in the language employed. That's exactly what he's saying here. And that's what he's promoting. Number 10, the design of the book of Revelation, all the laws of interpretation show that the gathering of the nations to Armageddon must commence before probation closes. Well, that's a very fascinating rule of interpretation. That seems more like a point than a rule. And we're actually going to dive deep into this Armageddon point here. Number 11, New Testament principles determine the interpretation of the latter portion of Daniel 11. 12, double and triple application of prophecy, rightly dividing the word of truth. I think that is a gross misrepresentation of 2 Timothy 2:15. And now we can have not only your version, but we can have my version and we can have his version, because, you know, there's a single, a double, a triple application of prophecy. So we can have it all bunched up together. Is that biblical? 13, the principle of the triple application revealed in the apocalypse. Again, it's kind of reiterating the same rhetoric here. Now, I'm going to read from basically a historical paper. And this was put out by Andrews University. It's called From Clear Fulfillment to Complex Prophecy. That's a very fascinating title. The History of the Adventist Interpretation of Revelation 9 from 1833 to 1957. Because this is when the shift came in. Now, what do they say? In 1945, Louis F. Weir, an Australian minister and author, published a book entitled Certainty of the Third Angel's Message, where he laid out a set of hermeneutical principles in the defense of a more symbolic and spiritual interpretation of prophecy. Does this sound like exactly what Ellen White warned of, that the enemy is going to use this kind of thing? She says, these people are what? False teachers. And I'm really sad to say that, but it's the facts. I'm not even saying this. We're just reading and comparing scripture to scripture, quote to quote. Though he had adhered to the traditional view of Revelation 9, later scholars agreed with his reinterpretation. That's a scary word. In the Euphrates and Armageddon in Revelation 16. And much of his hermeneutics. So he's changing the hermeneutics. He went away from Miller's rules and came up with his own. And applied them not only to the first four trumpets, but to the fifth and sixth as well. Continuing, Seventh-day Adventists originally agreed on the meaning of Revelation 9. So what is it saying here? This was a unanimous understanding. It was so clear, it was so plain, it was so simple, and regarded it as very important, as a very important prophecy.

Would you not think if it's in Revelation, and we're supposed to understand Revelation more, she says, if we get a better understanding of Daniel Revelation, we have an entirely different religious experience. But now, look at this. It says originally it was agreed upon and that it was very important, which I would agree. Parts of Revelation are very important. Whereas today, there is no consensus on this prophecy, which is regarded as both complex and non-vital. That is a terrifying conclusion. Is this positive or negative, that it's becoming complex? Well, that would be negative. Is this positive or negative that now all of a sudden parts of Revelation are not even important? Well, do you think that Revelation should become more or less important? Jesus said that children should be able to understand. It should be so simple. This is unbelievable that this is the conclusion and that we go along with it. And we see no concern here, because in some of these books, they bring just a mass of scriptures together, and Ellen White quotes and all these things. But it's going to remove the foundations, it's going to remove the platform, change the hermeneutical principles. And hermeneutics is basically rules, basically Bible. How do you study the Bible? That's what hermeneutics is. I have a whole series on the Bible's hermeneutical principles. So if you want, go to adtv.watch, and it's how to study prophecy. It's four parts, I believe, and it goes through all the different hermeneutics, Bible hermeneutics, and you'd get really good insight into some of these things in that series. Okay, selected messages. Take note. There will be a false dreams and false visions, which have some truth. And this is the point. Oh, this is the painful thing, is that people see these people of great wisdom and they're saying a lot of good stuff. And I agree, there's a lot of things that are good. But the most dangerous error is error that's mixed with truth. Is it, if you have a bottle, let's say I have this bottle here. Okay. And in here, you know, it has like a warning label, skull and crossbones, and it says cyanide right on here. How dangerous is that? Not very dangerous. I'm going to look at that and be like, yeah, probably not. But what if it looks just like a water jug? And inside it's clear, clean water. But there's one drop of cyanide in here. There's one drop of some extremely deadly chemical, but it looks really good. Most of 99% of what's in here is totally biblical. How deadly is this? Very deadly. It says, which have some truths, but lead away from the original faith. We read this quote from James White talking about the original faith, and people aren't going to like it, but the original faith was founded on those charts. That's exactly what Sister White and what James White even says. The Lord has given me a rule by which to detect them, to the law and to the testimony. If they speak not according to this word, it is because there is no light in them.

of the Spirit. And when they are reason without of the Scriptures, they declare that they have something more reliable. That is terrifying. But while they think that they are led by the Spirit of God, they're in reality following an imagination wrought upon by Satan. We need to be so careful. If we have people saying, yeah, these are fine, you know, they're okay, but that's not really what I use normally. You know, Daniel Revelation, yeah, there's a bunch of problems with that book. Listen to me. I have some better stuff to talk about. Is this what we should be saying? Absolutely not. Loma Linda Messages. The gospel will be revealed and verified. The experience of the day of Pentecost will surely be repeated. Some will receive the Holy Spirit of truth. Yes, some who are now in uncertainty. The Lord has given his word. For years he has been sending messages of warning. But by many, they have been unheeded. Notwithstanding the repeated urgent warnings God has given, many have been turned away from the original faith. I want you guys, go to Ellen White website, wherever, and search in the Pioneer Writings, not Ellen White and the Pioneer Writings, original faith, okay? Original faith. And you'll see it's directly connected to Habakkuk 2, verse 2. Okay, this vision talking about making the truth plain and are lost in the fog of error. If I highlight it, it's because I want you to note something. Fog of error. They have refused, and this is what people are doing. They're literally refusing the truth to follow the light that God has given to point out the true path. 2 points here. The fog of error. What's she talking about? She's referencing this vision that she had of a great iceberg that comes through the fog. If you haven't read it, you have to go read the vision of the iceberg. We're going to cover this, though, in a series about the Alpha and the Omega. This is going to be coming here. So it's interesting because she talks about turning away from the original faith, and that has something to do with the Omega. Then she says, those who refuse to follow the light. What light? Because this light is the one that points out the true path. So what is she talking about here? Her first vision. And what did she say was the light from behind that lit the path? The midnight cry. The midnight cry. Do I have it here? I thought I had the book here. I don't see it here right now. Oh, here it is. The True Midnight Cry. And if you haven't already, go get yourself one of these and read it. We covered this. We started to cover this in the studies here. Please read because it'll be a huge blessing. This is the light that guides along the path. Okay. Now, what has been changed? We're only going to briefly get to start going into this, but as we go through the next couple bonus studies, we're going to see some really big things. Okay, those who are engaged in proclaiming the third angel's message. Now, funny enough, this book is entitled The Certainty of the Third Angel's Message, but it changes everything. What does she say here about giving the third angel's message? Are searching the scriptures upon the same plan that Father Miller adopted in the little book entitled Views of the Prophecies and Prophetic Chronology, which would be a good read to take a look at. Father Miller gives the following simple but intelligent and important rules for Bible study and interpretation. And when she says Father Miller, we don't need all the comments saying, oh, why is she calling someone Father? We're not supposed to call them Father. This is not Father in that sense. She's not saying Reverend Father. He was a father figure to her. She was young when the Millerite movement took place.
So this is a different context.

Now, this is from Louis F. Weir himself. And let's see what he has to say. The truth so clear. The truth is so clear. This is what he's saying. That no one... Sorry, let me start over. The truth is so clear that one can only marvel at the fact that the military Palestinian Armageddon, remember this is part of one of his rules, came to be accepted among us as a people. But the reader who has followed us this far will know from whence it came. What does he say? From the Jesuits. From the Jesuits. I just have to pause there because here's one of the first examples of us blaming actually God's doctrine on the Jesuits. Because we read, now we're going to go farther. He's going to go farther here. Whose futurism was accepted by the other Protestant bodies and Uriah Smith accepted it from them. So now he's saying that Uriah Smith is teaching Jesuit doctrine. And every sermon, every book, every paper, every broadcast address furthering this idea hinders the work of God and assists the Jesuits in fostering the futurist teaching. Okay, I don't want you to get lost in here, but he's making a whole bunch of assumptions, number one. Plus, he's saying that this understanding of Armageddon and Daniel Revelation by Uriah Smith is Jesuitical doctrine and teaches futurism and assists the Jesuits. That's pretty strong language. I'm wondering who's the Jesuit. The Jesuits, by bringing in their false system of prophetic interpretation, laid the foundation for ideas introduced among us as a people by Uriah Smith. So now, in the book Daniel Revelation, when we're learning all this stuff, then he's using Miller's rules. He says that he's using literal and not spiritual. All of a sudden, now you look at Daniel Revelation by Uriah Smith as Jesuitical doctrine. Wow, how things get twisted. Uriah Smith substituted Turkey for the papacy as king of the north. And this is fact in itself must surely awaken true Protestants to the significance of this substitution. It was merely because of the prophecy seemed to bring Palestine into the picture that Uriah Smith accepted popular teachings concerning Armageddon. Not really popular, but... While Uriah Smith was clear on the New Testament teachings that the church is the Israel of God, he did not see that the land of Israel should not also go with the people of Israel. He was therefore led by the Jesuit-fostered system to apply the prophecies dealing with the land of Israel in a literal sense. Looks like he doesn't like the literal interpretation. He overlooked the fact that the Revelator clearly states that the beast and the false prophet lead the world to its doom at Armageddon. And there's this thought, okay, by people who think the papacy must be the punchline of every sentence, the papacy must be the punchline of every prophecy, or there's a problem. Now, this is basically where we've headed here, is he's saying, look, this must be Jesuitical teaching because Uriah Smith is removing the papacy as the king of the north, which takes the heat off the papacy, which must mean it's Jesuitical teaching. I'm going to explain why this is not true. So let's look here. When we look at Revelation 13, okay? Revelation 13, open your Bibles. Revelation chapter 13 and verse 11. And it says, and I beheld another beast coming up out of the earth, and he had two horns like a lamb, and he spake as a dragon. Who is this? This is America. This is the beast with two horns like a lamb. So

Now, what if I said, oh, you're changing. I actually think it's the papacy. And by you removing the papacy from this, you're removing the heat from the papacy. So basically, that's Jesuitical teaching to say that that's American. No, this is the papacy because it's enforcing a law against God, and that's the papacy's job. We know that this is absolute nonsense. Just because the papacy isn't the punchline of every prophecy doesn't mean that it's a Jesuitical teaching. We have many places in Revelation here that the papacy is not the punchline. Now, we need to make sure that we're using good reasoning, we're using the rules of interpretation we're supposed to. And he also made claims about Armageddon and the Eastern Question, all of these things. Now, what about the Eastern Question? So we've gone over this in a decent amount of detail. So I'm just going to breeze through this. If you want to pause, if you want to go back and look at the quotes, we have whole presentations on this. And then go back and review. But this is from Great Controversy. See, she's saying here in 1840, which is when the Eastern Question was brought forth, another remarkable fulfillment of prophecy. She's saying it's a fulfillment. According to the exposition, which was purely a matter of calculation on the prophetic periods of scripture, the Turkish government. So it's clearly in here that she talks about Turkey at the very time specified. The event exactly fulfilled the prediction. So this was showing what? The correctness of the principles of prophetic interpretation adopted by Miller. So the Eastern Question is what proves Miller's rules. But let's take Weir's rules instead. Let's remove Turkey. Let's remove the Eastern Question. Let's remove all these things. And let's just say that it's Jesuitical teaching. This would not be correct. This would not be proper. And this does not promote Jesuitical teaching, what Ellen White is saying here in Great Controversy. Now let's see what she has to say here. Elder Uriah Smith spoke on the Sabbath. Sabbath question to a large congregation this morning. And this evening he speaks on what question? The Eastern Question. I feel so grateful that Brother Smith is not lost to the cause. He seems fully and thoroughly united with us. Seems like Brother Smith of old. He seems fully and thoroughly united with us while he's preaching the Eastern Question. Did you see that? It's Brother Smith of old, not a brand new theology. This is the original faith. The Eastern Question. Oh, thank the Lord, praise his holy name, that his love, his wondrous love, has been exercised toward the children of men. Let me just grab this here. The first two pages were written Sunday after I had spoken to the crowd. The evening meeting was largely attended. Elder Smith spoke with great clearness. There it is, clear. And many listened with open eyes, ears, and mouths. The outsiders seemed to be intensely interested in the Eastern Question. He closed with a very solemn address. Take note. To those who had not been preparing for these great events in the near future. Hold up a minute. Okay. So the Eastern Question isn't just August 11, 1840, but it has to do with great events in the near future. What are these great events that are coming in the near future? We're going to talk about this. Elder Smith spoke in the morning upon the Eastern Question. The subject was of special interest, and the people listened with the most earnest attention. Excuse me. Sunday forenoon, Elder Smith spoke upon the Eastern Question. These are different times. Just the subject the people wished to hear. These people wanted the truth, and they were receiving it.
Here she says,

Elder Daniel speaks this evening upon the Eastern question. And what does she call the Eastern question? May the Lord give his Holy Spirit to inspire the hearts to make the truth plain. Looks to me like the Eastern question is truth. And this is what Uriah Smith is fighting. Uriah Smith. This is what Weir is directly fighting. He's directly fighting the literal interpretation, Miller's rules, the Eastern question, Daniel Revelation by Uriah Smith. Who are we going to believe? Ellen White's saying here that it's the truth. And if we're going to say, oh, but she just went along with what she didn't really understand. If that's what your reasoning is, then you can leave the study now. Because what you're saying is you're making the spirit of prophecy of none effect. You say, yes, I believe in Ellen White, but I can actually change what she meant. She didn't actually mean that. She was meaning something else. Either she meant what she said or she didn't. Now you're spiritualizing Ellen White's words. You're not taking it for what it's literally saying. This is not the Spirit of God that does this. And this is, again, this isn't me. I'm trying to share the truth here because people are being deceived by this darkness, this mystical, secret, spiritual meanings. Again, Elder Smith spoke with great clearness, and many listened with open eyes, ears, and mouths. The Eastern question. He closed with a very solemn address to those who had not been preparing. So there's something to do with the Eastern question that you are going to have to prepare for, actually. And it's great events in the near future. What are these great events? What do we have to prepare for? And what is this part about the Eastern question that's being talked about? Some people haven't even heard the term Eastern question before. Go to the E.G. White app, website, whatever. Just type in quotations, Eastern question. You are going to have your mind blown. What is this that she's talking about? Well, you'll have to come next time. And we're going to discuss what these events are. We're going to be talking about the shaking. We're going to be talking about the sealing. We're going to be talking about the latter rain. When is it starting? Has it already started? What are these great events in the near future? This is why we needed the bonus episodes, the bonus studies, because we have some very critical things to still talk about. Now, I hope that you've seen that we need to be using the foundation that we were given. Ellen White was very clear that all need the truth contained in this book, Daniel Revelation. That doesn't mean Uriah Smith's infallible. That's not what I'm saying. Uriah Smith has his own issues. And this is why we don't look at people. Don't take these quotes and say, oh, he believes everything Uriah Smith ever wrote. No, that's not what I'm saying at all. What I'm trying to do is heed the counsel. We were told the foundations were the Revelation 14, the three angels' messages, and the messages that coupled those messages. We have Miller's rules, which is exactly opposite to Weir's rules. We have a book of a new order. We have this reinterpretation. We have this new system of religion that is being introduced and trying to be changed so that we don't even know what our foundations are. And if we do know, we're like, oh, those are scary. Those are Jesuit doctrines. Have mercy. We need to be diligent students, and we need to see how this is in contradiction to actually what was taught and what is the truth. This is things that we need to be really aware of, and we need to be studying. As we go into the next studies, we're going to continue going down some of these questions, and we're going to give some really incredible things that maybe you've never seen before about the sealing, the shaking, and these great events connected to the Eastern question. So I hope that has whet your appetite. If this is your first time joining us, thank you for joining. Make sure that you go

watch the first couple episodes, first 9 episodes, studies, and join us next Friday because we're going to get into some really fascinating stuff. Because now this is where it gets into our time. We're now going to go to some questions. Okay. Let's pull up some questions here. Okay.

Connie Smith. Connie Smith has a question, and her question is, does the 10 toes in Daniel represent 10 kingdoms already formed then, or 10 future kingdoms? This is a very interesting question. I'm actually going to be doing some presentations on this in the next couple weeks. So look out for those. I'm going to be covering the New World Order and things that you maybe have never thought about the New World Order. This is some very fascinating things that have just come to the forefront here. And it's actually nothing new, but it's new for us. Now, in regards to the 10 toes, there's a quote in the Spirit of Prophecy. And if you look up 4 BC 116, actually, it's a 1168.8. And this is what it says in reference to the feet and the toes. We have come to a time when God's sacred work is represented by the feet of the image in which the iron was mixed with miry clay. So we are now in this time of miry clay. Now, I'm not going to read the whole quotation. If you skip down, if you just search churchcraft, statecraft, if you type in that, you will find this quote. The mingling of churchcraft and statecraft is represented by the iron and the clay. So this is the mingling of church and state. This is actually the unification of church and state to enforce Sunday law. This union is weakening all the powers of the churches. This investing the church with the power of the state will bring evil results. And there's a lot more to that quote. But we have this understanding. Now, I'm going to bring something up on the screen as well. Okay. Just give me one moment. I'm going to pull up the 1843 chart. Okay. So we have the 1843 chart here. And what's fascinating is in this section here. It says the 10 kingdoms. And I want you to note that talks about these 10 kingdoms are back in the feet, actually. These Germanic tribes, the Visigoths, the Franks, you know, the Huns, the Ostrogoths, the Vandals, all these are not toes cut off, because in the dream, there's not three toes missing, like we see in Daniel 7, where three horns are plucked up. So if we look here, we have these 10 horns, and later this little horn plucks up a bunch of the horns. So we're not left with 10 anymore. But here, it's not the toes that the three are cut off from. It's actually parts of the feet. This is an interesting point. This is why we need to be looking at these charts really clearly. So we have these 10 Germanic tribes that start up in the feet. And they go down, and this is the same material that actually goes into the toes. So what is made up in those feet, those 10 divisions, actually go down into the toes. But those toes are representing the full extent of the toes is something different, which we will have to cover at another time. But these 10 toes have to do with the mingling of church and state at the end of the world. And we know that Jesus is coming in the time of the toes, and that was not in 500 AD. This is now.

Okay. So we're going to go to another question. Thank you very much for that question. We're going to talk about that a little bit more in detail in some upcoming videos. So we have another question. Remnant Rising, 1844. Remnant Rising, 1844. Question. Is there a biblical principle that shows when an empire like the Ottoman Empire comes to its end, is then later resurrected? Now we're going to see here. He may be confused. Okay, so we have, I was going to jump down to another question. So is there a biblical principle that shows when an empire like the Ottoman Empire comes to its end, is then later resurrected? I'm going to answer that as good as I understand the question. So if we take a look at, now the Ottoman Empire shows up a couple times in prophecy. If we go to Revelation chapter 9, Revelation 9, and we've gone through this in detail before, Revelation 9 is talking about persecution of the papal power. And we see that in Revelation 9, verse 20. And the rest of the men which were not killed by these plagues, yet repented not of the works of their hands, that they should not worship devils and idols of gold and silver and brass and stone and of wood, which neither can see nor hear nor walk, neither repented they of their murders, nor of their sorceries, nor of their fornications, nor of their thefts. This is in reference to these trumpets, these woes, that they're plagues, and they're plagues on this group of people who exactly depicts the papacy, those who worship idols and do all of these things, and they're persecuting power. So who is the power here? Well, we read from Great Controversy that Ellen White was stating that it was Turkey that was part of the fifth and the sixth trumpet. Now, after the sixth trumpet, Turkey was to go away for a while. Why? Because the papacy went away for a while. 1798 goes down, and then we have no need for Turkey to be such a power to be this plague against the papacy as they're persecuting people, because papacy is not persecuting anymore. Now, if we go to Daniel chapter 11, verse 45, because I believe this is possibly what this person might be referencing. Now,

and we need to read where Ellen White told us to read and understand and what's on the charts. This is talking about Turkey going to Jerusalem, but they're going to come to their end in Jerusalem. So they're going to go to Jerusalem, be removed from Jerusalem. And how do we know this to be the case? Because this happens before probation closes. This is actually something that we can see happening soon. So this happens before probation closes. Then if we go to Revelation chapter 16, it says here in Revelation 16, verse 12, and the sixth angel poured out his vial upon the great river Euphrates, and the water thereof was dried up. Now I know that there's spiritual understandings of this, that the Euphrates goes, rushes, you know, I won't even say that version. I'll say the true version. The version that is on the charts, the version that Ellen White wrote about in Great Controversy, that's even in the book Dan Revelation by Uriah Smith. And this is that the Euphrates is talking about what it always is talking about, which started in Revelation chapter 9. And in chapter 9, it's talking about Turkey. Where does the Euphrates start? The start of the river Euphrates is actually in Turkey. That's where it originates. You can look this up. Now, what do waters represent? It represents people. So this means that the nation of Turkey will be clean, dried up at this point. So before probation closes, they're removed from Jerusalem again. So that means before probation closes, we need to see them go to Jerusalem and then be removed. But they're not totally annihilated yet. But in Revelation 16, the Euphrates is totally dried up. All the people are gone and Turkey is no more. We're going to come to this a lot more when we go over Revelation 16. And then this will become exceedingly clear. Thank you for the question.

Barbara Beck. Barbara Beck. Question. What is the Eastern question? Well, I'm glad you asked. I'm so glad you asked, in fact. The Eastern question. If you haven't already, please go take a look at our Judgment Day study on the Eastern question, because we spell this in super detail. We cover exactly what the Eastern question is. Now, what is the Eastern question? Okay, I'm going to have to share my screen again. So give me one moment here. And I'm going to show a couple interesting things.

Okay. So here we have the 1850 chart. And let me clarify, this is Ellen White's chart. She got a vision to make this chart. If you believe in Ellen White, this is her chart. This was our last study. We went in great detail why this is something that every single person should be using and understanding. Okay. If we look on the right side of this chart, it's the whole side. Okay. And this is called the Eastern Question. If we go to the top, this is part of the Eastern Question, should I say? Revelation 8, verse 13 talks about these trumpets. And then if we go down to Revelation 9, which is referenced right here, it talks about three woes. Whoa, whoa, whoa. Now we have this trumpet angel, and then we have this woe that comes along with it. And what does it say this is? This is the Mahometans. Now, who is this? This is the people of the East. This is the Turkish nation. These are the Ottomans, the Mahometans. And it tells us exactly when this started. Okay. First woe commenced 1299, 1449. Then we continue down. I'm sorry, I'm rushing through this just to get to a punchline so that you understand the concept of what the Eastern Question is. It's talking about this Ottoman supremacy and these woes that were supposed to come. And this is on

Ellen White's chart. And she writes right here, firearms first used on the horseback by the Turks. So this is Revelation 9 is talking about Turkey. This is what she has on her chart. Now, here's the thing. It says the third woe cometh quickly. We haven't seen the third woe yet, which means Turkey's going to be coming back. These are some of the great scenes that Ellen White was talking about that we need to prepare for. What is the third woe? We're going to talk about this in another study. But we have this Eastern question here. Now, for those who are like, oh, but Mackenzie, the 1863 chart is the one we should be using. Don't worry. We're going to do an entire series on the different charts and what their roles are. But no fear. Right here, on the 1863 chart, the Eastern question is still there, still relevant, and is still a main point of doctrine on the 1863 chart. Okay. Now, I'm going to go here. Now, what is this? This is Bible readings for the home circle. And this is on page 391. You can see down here. And what is it saying? He shall come to his end and none shall help him. I wonder where that's from. Daniel 11:45, maybe. And here's Turkey. What does it say? The Eastern question. Now, guys, read what's written here. I hope you can see this. The 11th chapter of Daniel, entire. I wish I had a way to write on this. Oops, I probably shouldn't have tried to do that. Okay, we're going to go back. I'm sorry, I can't highlight on this. Oh, now it won't let me zoom in. Let me open this again. Okay. The 11th chapter of Daniel entire is a literal historical prophecy. Does that go along with what Ellen White says? Does that go along with what she says we should be reading prophecy in a literal historical way? That goes along with Miller's rules. Unfortunately, Louis F. Weir would entirely oppose this. The longest and most remarkable of its kind in all the scriptures, beginning with the first year of Darius the Mede, and then it continues down, verse 45, the king of the north. It is the introduction of the Turkish Empire that connects the prophecy with the Eastern question. For the Eastern question is simply the question of how the remains of the now nearly defunct Turkish Empire shall be, Turkish Empire shall be disposed of. Okay, the Eastern question is, what is the role of the people of the East in last day events? That's the question. Now, I have to read you a quote. And this quote, let me just pull it up here. Give me one moment. Okay.

We're almost there. Right here. Right here. This is from The Medical Missionary by A.T. Jones.

In answer to this question, there is one thing that is certainly clear. I'm jumping the gun, guys, but this is going to give you a teaser, if there ever was a teaser, to the next studies. That is that the Spirit of God is saying to men and to the world that the last plagues, the preparing of the way of the kings of the East, and the gathering of these kings to the world war and the world battle of Armageddon is the final meaning and only culmination of the Eastern question. I don't know if you got that. The last plagues, the kings of the East, the world war, the world battle of Armageddon is the final meaning and the only culmination of the Eastern question. So when Weir is saying that he doesn't agree with Armageddon, he doesn't agree with the Eastern question, he doesn't agree with Turkey, he doesn't agree with Daniel 11, he's disagreeing with the entire culmination of the Eastern question, which Ellen White said was the truth. So either you believe Louis F. Weir or you believe Ellen White and the Bible because it's biblical. You can't have both, unfortunately. So the Eastern question is, what is Turkey's role and the people of the East role, the Ottoman nations, in the last day's events? We're going to see what these great events are going to be and how they connect to the last plagues and the Battle of Armageddon and all of these things in some future studies. Thank you for that question. Dan Driver. Dan Driver, question. Three unclean spirits equals papacy, United States, and UN, United Nations. Jesuits birthed Islam. UN using Turkey's second largest military. Could this be? Let me just be straight. It could not be. And I'll explain why. I'm not just going to say it won't be. I will explain why. Okay. Let's take a look at Revelation 16, which is what they're referencing here is Revelation 16. So please turn there. And I'm not going to be able to get into detail because it's going to take an entire study. And we're going to talk about this in a Judgment Day study. It's called the, what was I going to call it? The world, oh, World War Armageddon. So if you see a title, World War Armageddon, we're going to be covering this. So I'm going to give just a little bit of brief thought here. Revelation 16, verse 13, and I saw three unclean spirits like frogs come out of the mouth of the dragon. Now, I have to share my screen again. I'm going to reference Ellen White's chart. Okay. Can't argue with it. She had envisioned. If you believe Ellen White, you believe the chart. So we have here the dragon. What does the dragon represent on her chart? Pagan Rome, paganism. And then it quotes Revelation 13, 1 to 7. It says the dragon gave us power. Okay. Right here, Revelation 12, and I beheld a red dragon. And this is paganism. This is pagan Rome. Why? Why is this so important? We have unclean spirits like frogs out of the mouth of the dragon, out of the mouth of the beast. What's the beast? Right here, papal Rome. So we have paganism, we have papalism, papacy, and it says the false prophet. What is that? This is the image of the papacy. This is the false prophet, the fallen daughters of Babylon. This is the Protestant churches that are going to turn America and make an image to the beast. Okay? So we have here these three unions. Now, why did I bring this up? The final stage is that God's law is going to be made void. Revelation 13, 17 says that there's going to be a Sunday law. If you don't

worship on Sunday. If you don't worship the beast, you receive the mark of the beast and you can't buy or sell. This is why I talk so much about country living, and we're supposed to prepare for the time when we can't buy or sell and we need to grow our own food. We're working on some courses right now that you guys are going to be able to take, and that will help you pick a property, know how much to grow and how to grow it. Also, we have a farm apprenticeship program. If you'd like to learn how to be prepared for these final events that are going to happen, join us in our farm apprenticeship program. We have the farm here that we run every year. If you want to learn how to do these things, all of it, if you want to learn how to work a farm without power, without fuel, because you can't buy or sell, no fuel. How do you do that? How much land does it take to grow enough food? How are you going to learn how to do this? You can go to our farm apprenticeship program. It's on our website, and you can join us. Please apply soon if you would like to start. We are going to be starting seedlings in the greenhouse that we heat with a wood stove in the next about 3 weeks or so. So if you want to see that, we're going to be starting seedlings in about 3 weeks. Okay. Now, this here, he stated that the UN is using Turkey and that the Jesuits birthed Islam. Now, this is something that's really easy to disprove. And I know there's thoughts that Jesuits birthed Islam. And there's the thing is, I could get into a long conversation about that. It's really actually irrelevant who birthed Islam, because we're not talking about Islam. We're talking about Turkey. We're talking about Ottomans. We're not talking about a religion. And that's what a lot of people get wrong, is it's not the religion. We're talking about political powers here. So when we look on the chart, I'm going to share my screen again. Okay. It doesn't say Islam. It says Turks. Okay. It says Mahometans. It doesn't say Islamic or Islam. So that's a really important point, is where that would be a spiritualizing again of the literal Ottoman Empire and Turkey. So we want to, and believe me, when I was first studying all these things, it was a hard switch, because we're so full of nonsense. We're so full of mystical, secret spiritualizing of the scriptures. It's hard for us to get away from this. So what we're actually going to see is not a friendly engagement. We're going to see a very hostile engagement between Turkey, Israel, the United States, and there's going to be a massive war between the two. And this is talked about in the Bible, and we're going to get to this in later studies. Thank you for your question. Connie Smith, question: does Turkey bring on the Sunday law? No, absolutely not. Turkey does not bring on the Sunday law. Turkey is kind of actually the opposite of bringing on the Sunday law, because if you study these woes on the chart, Ellen White's chart, and you look at Revelation 9, the reason that Turkey comes to power is to persecute those who are giving a Sunday law. So they're actually like a scourge on those who are trying to persecute God's people. So it's actually the opposite thing. And again, we're gonna get more in detail on this in some further studies. Next question, saved by grace. Saved by grace. Question, saved by grace. Brother McKenzie, if you saying that from verse 40 to 45, the king of the north is Turkey. Question, so does that mean that Daniel 11, 15, 16, 20, 30 to 36, is that Turkey too? Because it mentions king of the north. Verse 42, he, king of the north, shall power over the treasures of gold and silver, over the precious things. Is Turkey going to control the entire world economy, economy or papacy? Okay. Great question. Short answer is yes and no, because you had a lot of layers there. So let's break this down. I'll try and break this down simply. If you would like

This was gone over in great detail in our camp meeting. If you go to our live tab, which is where these are because it's a live stream, if you go to our live tab and you go down to our camp meeting, I do an interview with three other guys and we start talking about Daniel 11. And then they take over for several other presentations talking about Daniel 11 and Turkey's role and how this plays out with the King of the North. Now, also, I would highly recommend that you get this book. If you don't have this book, I believe we have it. You can download a PDF of it. And it goes over Daniel 11, verse by verse, all the way to the end. And there's some fantastic stuff in here. Here's the thing. What is the King of the North? I could go on for an hour right now because it's such a good question. So I'll try and be brief. We go over this in detail in our camp meeting, in our camp meeting video. So if you go down, they were done in August. Our camp meeting was in August. There's a lot of detail there. So Daniel 11, have your Bibles. I need you guys to use your Bibles now. Open your Bibles to Daniel 11. Okay, this is a crash course on interpreting Daniel 11 really fast. Daniel 11 in 2 minutes. Okay, Daniel 11 in 2 minutes. Now, I have to grab something here because if I don't, okay, give me a moment. This is going to now take me another 30 seconds to pull this up here. So be patient with me. Okay. Okay. Almost there. Almost there.

Now, before I show this, let's go to Daniel 11. Hold your finger in Daniel 11. Hold your finger in Daniel 11. How do we understand the Bible principles? We use the Bible principles, which each of these have Bible verses to go along, and we go here a little, there a little. We compare scripture with scripture. Let's go to Daniel 7. A lot of people understand Daniel 7, so let's go to Daniel 7. Let's start at verse 16. Daniel 7, verse 16. And I came near unto one of them that stood by and asked him the truth. Okay, highlight this word truth. If you have a pad and paper, put the word truth there. Write the word truth. Of all this. So he told me, what did he tell me? And made me know the interpretation of the things. Now, by the word truth, put equals and put interpretation. Truth equals interpretation. Are we good? This is Bible, right? I'm just reading this verse. I'm not adding anything. This is not McKenzie. Truth equals interpretation. Verse 17, these great beasts. What is beasts? That's a symbol. Is that the truth? No, that's the garbed, which Jesus talked about. The disciples said, why do you preach in parables? So that they have to find the truth, okay? These beasts which are four are what? Four kings, which shall arise out of the earth. So what is the truth? So truth put equals interpretation. Now say equals again, kings. So the word beast, is that the symbol or the literal? That's the symbol. The word kings, is that symbol or literal? Literal. Now you can put another equals besides truth and interpretation and write literal. Okay.

truth, interpretation, literal, kings. That's all the same thing. All the same thing. This is purely Bible. Daniel 11, verse 2. Daniel 11, verse 2. This is going to change the entire way that many of you read the book or the chapter 11 in Daniel. And now will I show thee the truth. What is the truth? Equals interpretation equals kings. Behold, there shall stand up yet three kings in Persia. Is that literal or is that symbolic? Now we just seen that the word kings is not a symbol. It is the literal. It is the interpretation. So now what happens here? All throughout Daniel 11, when we see kings, it's not a symbol. You can't say spiritually king of the north. That's symbolizing. That is spiritualizing Daniel 11. Daniel 11 is not spiritual at all. It's literal. It's a literal prophecy. What did we read in Bible readings for the home circle? The entirety of chapter 11 is a literal historical prophecy. Now, we've seen the first king of the north. Where does it come from? Well, I'm going to share my screen. Where is our reference point? Our reference point is actually Israel and Jerusalem, which is down here. Okay? What does it say in Daniel 11? Go back to Daniel 11, verse 2. It says, there shall be three kings in Persia, and the fourth shall be richer than they all. Very literal. So all we do is we count three kings, and then the next one's going to be the richest of them all. And by his strength, through his riches, he shall stir up against the realm of Grisha. So now we're switching from Medo-Persia to Greece. And it talks about this here. And a mighty king shall stand up. Who's this? Who's the mightiest king of Greece? That'd be Alexander the Great. Rule with great dominion and do according to his will. And when he shall stand up, his kingdom shall be broken. Broken how? And shall be divided toward the four winds of heaven, north, south, east, and west. Literal. There's nothing symbolic here. Greece is literally split into four. What did I just say? North, south, east, west. North, south. So look here. This is Alexander's four generals, that the four winds that were split. The south of Jerusalem was Ptolemy. The east was Seleucus. North was Lysimachus, which is in the area of Turkey. And the west was Cassander. Okay? North, south, east, west. Then what happens is part of these get absorbed. And there's no north, south, east, west. There's just north and south. So now when we look at this, wow, this is very literal. And it's exactly what it says. It says king of north and south, and it's part of Grisha, and this is what happens. Now, I want you to realize something. If this is the truth, if this is the interpretation, if this is the literal, if kings is literal, which it is, we just proved that with Daniel 7, what is an interpretation of?

Kings is literal. Kings is never used as a symbol. Kings is the literal interpretation. This is where we get confused, because now people want to go deeper than what is really written. And this is exactly what we're talking about, is we are changing things. Now, I will share my screen again, because I have to get back and finish answering their question here. So is the king of the north always Turkey? Well, yes and no. It's not the Ottomans the entire time, because it's initially is Lysimachus, right? He's the first king of the north. And then it switches as different powers come and rule and take over the area of the king of the north. That area stays the same. Always king of the north. If I say, so I'm in Canada, and if I'm in Canada, ruling from Canada, and let's say I'm the king of Canada, okay? I'm not. If I get taken over or someone else comes into Canada and they become the king of Canada, it's still the king of Canada, even if it's not me. But they're the new king of Canada and they're ruling from the same geographical area. And Daniel Levin's talking about this northern geographical area. So whoever's king of the north is one ruling from the north part of the Grecian Empire. And Turkey is the one who's in that location right now. That's why we're saying the king of the north right now is Turkey. And the king of the north in 11 verse 40 to 45 is Turkey, because they're the ones still occupying that location. Now, it wasn't the Turks, the Ottoman Turks, who were the first ones. Obviously not, because Daniel 11 doesn't even clarifies that. But as you go down, that king of the north becomes Turkey by the time we get to verse 40, because they're the ones who are in that position, if that makes sense. If you would like more details, go to our camp meeting videos. We're going to be releasing each of those in individual parts. But for now, go to our live stream tab, scroll down, and you'll see our camp meeting videos. And it talks all about this in a great amount of detail. Get yourself Daniel Revelation or download the PDF that's on our website. And yeah, thank you so much for your question. Okay, the true Jamaican. The true Jamaican. Question, who wrote Bible readings for the home circle? So this was a book that basically every Adventist had in their library. This was like basically recommended reading. And basically, Bible readings for the home circle was compiled by several different people. I'm just pulling something up here. So we have Bible readings for the home circle. It was basically a publication by the Adventist Church of all the doctrinal understandings that people should have about the SDA beliefs. So it wasn't necessarily one individual who put the book together. It was, it had 162 readings. It had a lot of stuff in that book. I highly recommend everybody get a copy. Now, I want to clarify, they've changed Bible readings for the home circle since Ellen White died. So make sure you go and get an 1888 edition of Bible readings for the home circle, because that's going to have the original ones, the original teachings in there. And you'll see the Eastern Question, and you'll see other things. So 1888 edition of Bible readings for the home circle. Remnant Rising. Question. Remnant Rising 1844. Is the Republic of Turkey still considered the sick man of Europe today? Yes, they are. Now, here's the interesting thing. In Daniel 11, it still says none's going to help them. And the interesting thing is that Turkey has been helped every single time it has been in power, but this time it won't. So it's actually

actually an anomaly. It's actually something different than what has happened before. So you can look at this, and Daniel in the Revelation talks extensively about this. Again, in our cameo videos, we talked extensively about that as well. Pilgrim's Progress. And this will be our last question for the night. Pilgrim's Progress. Question. When does the Battle of Armageddon begin? And what location is that today? Okay. Let me answer the second part of your question first. And what location is that today? Well, first, we have to ask, did the Battle of Armageddon already happen? Because I think you... I know what you're asking, but the funny thing is, it's the location today is no different than it was then because the event hasn't happened yet. So really the right question is, what is the location? Not what is it today? Because I think what you're asking, because you've probably been taught this, is you're accidentally spiritualizing the verse. So you're thinking, oh, Armageddon is a spiritual battle. So what does that mean today? Where is the Battle of Armageddon? Not simply, where is Armageddon? And where is the Valley of Megiddo? And where is this? Because there's only one literal answer. Now, when does it begin? It's very easy. If you go to Revelation 16, now it's not easy if you spiritualize the scriptures. It's not easy if you use Louis F. Weir's rules. It's not easy if you say that it has nothing to do with the time of the plagues, which would be totally out of kilter for how God is. God is plain. All we have to do is find out where Armageddon is talked about. Now, if we go to Revelation 16, verse 14, the last sentence, the battle of that great day of God Almighty. This is in the sixth plague. Let's go down to verse 15. Behold, I come as a thief. Blessed is he that watcheth and keepeth his garments. This is really important. We're going to talk about this in the next study, how important the garments are and why they're mentioned in the sixth plague. Very, very interesting. Verse 16, and he gathered them together into a place called in the Hebrew tongue Armageddon. It's mentioned in the sixth plague, which means it has to happen at the end of the sixth plague. It's really that simple. So probation closes. We go through five plagues. We're in the sixth plague. And then these people are gathered together to the Battle of Armageddon. This happens in the sixth plague. It doesn't happen before. This is not a spiritual battle. This is a literal battle. It never says anything spiritual here in Revelation 16. This is literal. This is a literal place in the Valley of Megiddo. This does not have anything to do with futurism and the third temple and the thousand years of prosperity and of the Jews. This has nothing to do with the Jews. This has everything to do with Revelation 16. And we're doing an entire study on this. It's either two studies away or three studies away, one or the other. And we're going to do an entire presentation about this. Okay. Pilgrim's Progress. Sorry, Mackenzie, you're misunderstanding me. I meant what time period, as in after Daniel 11:45, what events occur that begins Armageddon? Okay. Thank you for clarifying that. What time period, as in after Daniel 11:45? So, yes, it's after 11:45. 11:45 is not the Battle of Armageddon. And I hope I'm now answering your question. I hope I understand it correctly. It is after 11:45 because we have this battle that is okay, let's go to Daniel 11. Quickly to Daniel 11. So Daniel 11:45 happens. Let me give a run through here. Daniel 11:45, Turkey goes to Jerusalem. Turkey goes to Jerusalem, gets removed from Jerusalem. In the next little while, as we go from some of these different studies, and as I give a very important presentation that's going to come out in the next couple weeks,

that is to do with the New World Order is connected to this. Now, 1145, Turkey goes to Jerusalem. And here's the events as I believe they will happen right now. Sunday law will start. Turkey will go to Jerusalem. Then Turkey will be removed from Jerusalem. Probation will close. How do we know this? 12:1. Daniel 12:1. And at that time, what time? The time when Turkey is removed from Jerusalem. Because that's exactly the time just before that was referenced. Michael stands up. So Michael stands up right as Turkey's being removed from Jerusalem. Then it says a time of trouble starts, such as never was. That time of trouble is the time of the trouble of the plagues. So the plagues start falling. And we have a very interesting situation that takes place. Satan appears and he convinces the whole world to kill God's people. That if they rid the world of God's people, that the plagues would be stayed. Because now the plagues are falling, it enrages the wicked. They're saying, how do we stop this? We need to get rid of those people. Now, first, what they do is they get rid of the Euphrates, which is Turkey. They totally annihilate Turkey. And now they're going to Jerusalem. They're going to try and set up their temporal time of peace in Jerusalem. Satan wants to be Jesus. He wants to be God. And Jesus is going to go to Jerusalem. And that's where he's going to level it. That's where New Jerusalem is going to come down. And he wants to beat him to it. I believe Satan will go to Jerusalem and he wants to reign from Jerusalem. There's going to be a battle that's going to take place because the people of the East, it says the kings of the East, want this area. Why? This has been an age-old debate between the people of the East, the Israelites, the papacy, all of this. They all want this location. This is the Battle of Armageddon. It's a world battle. Ellen White says so. You can go look it up. If you just search Armageddon in Ellen White's writings, you'll see this is a literal war that's going to take place. It's over that location. We see right now, Protestants think that, you know, if they aid Israel and they have these red heifers, and if they do the sacrifice, then everything's going to be just, the millennium's going to start, which is absolutely not true. But there's this focus there, and it's a distraction from the truth, because the truth is what we're talking about here. The truth is what is actually happening in Daniel 11, verse 45. Now, so the plagues are falling and all this commotion is taking place. The plagues are falling. There's disaster. There's famine. There's war. And now they've gotten rid of Turkey and all they have to do is secure Jerusalem. The Battle of Armageddon, they go to convene at the Battle of Armageddon, but God stops it. Right at the end. Now, there's a lot of things in the sequence that are going to be really a catalyst for this great battle and this great time of Armageddon, which we don't have time to get into all of that, but I hope that kind of gives an idea of some of the timeline there. So 45 happens before probation closes, then Michael stands up, the plagues begin. And then Armageddon takes place in the sixth plague. That's when they are gathering to the place of Armageddon in the sixth plague. That's what Revelation 16 tells us. Thank you so much for all of your questions. I hope I answered them satisfactorily. And thank you for joining us on the 10th Judgment Day study. We have a lot more to cover. That's why we're doing some bonus studies next week, same place, same time. Bring your Bibles. We're going to be talking about the shaking, the sealing, the latter rain, the loud cry. Has the shaking started? Has the sealing started? Has the judgment of the living started? Oh, that's a big question. What's the fourth angel's message? We haven't talked about the fourth angel's message yet. When is that coming? Has it already come? We're going to talk about this.

in the next upcoming studies. Thank you so much for joining us. God bless. Make sure that you are a watchman that is rightly dividing the word of truth. Study for yourself. Take the study notes. If you haven't, judgmentdaydocumentary.com. You can download the charts. We have them there in high resolution. You can study the charts. You can get our study notes. You can read all the quotes. You can do these things. Go to judgmentdaydocumentary.com. Thank you so much. God bless. Have a good rest of your Sabbath day. And we will see you next time, same place, same time on the Judgment Day Studies. Have a good night and God bless.

In 1969, in my home state of Tennessee, we were the fourth healthiest state in the United States. In 2009, we were the fourth unhealthiest. So what happened? We went from the fourth healthiest in 1969 to the fourth unhealthiest in 2009. Well, as Nashville started looking at this to try to figure out where we became unhealthy, one of those major items was lack of exercise. When I was a boy living on a farm, never would you have thought to tell my father, my grandfather, my great-granddad, or any folks working on the farm that they needed to go out to the gym and get some exercise. You need to go get on the treadmill. You need to go pump some weight. Not at all. They were throwing hay. They were digging post hole, digging holes in the ground with post hole diggers. They were cutting trees. A lot of physical activity. Today, that's a little different. Today, we see people sitting behind desks. We see people behind cash registers. We see people working on the assembly line, and they're not getting that exercise, that cardiac or resistance that we used to get years ago on working on those farms, as many Americans did. So what do? So we've got those jobs working in the offices, in the stores, at the factories. We got to do that for work, but how do we get the exercise, the cardio? How do we get the resistance training? That's where exercise comes in. Dr. Walter Kempner, a scientist, a medical doctor at Duke University, back in the early 30s, he found that if we will exercise four times a day, the body works so much better. And we found that as we applied that to our patients at the clinic I used to work at, we found that if our patients would exercise four times a day, their bodies just run a whole lot better. It's kind of like we don't drink a glass of water just once a day. We drink water throughout the day. So if you can have periods of just short exercise throughout the day, it might be a 20-minute power walk or just stroll after a meal, your body just runs a whole lot better. And why are we talking about this? We're looking at how to prevent disease. Yes, you may have some disease that you want to address, and you can help reverse disease by doing this, but the big issue we're looking at here is how do we prevent disease? So how do we exercise? How can we get that cardiac exercise? There's a simple way of doing it, of where you just, whether you're walking, you're rebounding, you're swimming, you're cycling, you're rowing, and that's where you go 3 minutes fast, 1 minute slow, 3 minutes fast, 1 minute slow. It's called intermittent training. And that works extremely well. Now you can do it a little more highfalutin where you take an Omron machine or something and you put it on your chest. You set the watch, you take 220 minus your age, 220 minus your age. Now that's the maximum heart rate. And then you do start out 65% of that. And let's say 65% is 115. Then you want to get your target rate, which is going to be between five beats above that and five beats below. That's your working range. Five beats above, five beats below. So that's 120 and 110. So you go out and you walk until you get up to how much? 110. And then you, 120. And then you go slow until it comes back down to 110. I was walking with a fellow one day at the clinic, and we were walking and we got up to say that 120 and we started strolling so it would come back down. And I noticed his watch wasn't coming back down. And I said, well, let's just plumb stop. Let's just stop and see what's going on. And we stopped and it still wasn't coming down. I'm thinking, what's going on? And I said, are you thinking back at home? This man, I was

involved in business. His wife is back at home. Are you thinking about home right now? He goes, yeah. I said, do you see that squirrel over there? Look at that bird. Isn't it beautiful out here today? And boom, his pulse came right back down. So as you're out there exercising, be careful what you're thinking about, because sometimes that can keep the heart rate up because you're stressed about whatever it may be. So again, how do you do it with the with this intermittent training with the machine? Take 220 minus your age. That's the maximum heart rate. Start out with 65% of that. You can then go to 70, 75%. And let's say that target rate is 115. You go 5 beats above, 5 beats below, and you exercise in that range where you go fast until you get to the 120 and slow till you get the 110. And you just keep going back and forth. If you don't have that, it's real simple. Just go fast for 3 minutes, slow for 1 minute. Fast for 3 minutes, slow for 1 minute. It's kind of like working out with barbells. You just don't pump weight for 30 minutes. You do reps. And so this is kind of like reps. There's two major kinds of exercise. You got the cardiac, which we just talked about, and the other is resistance. And that is where you are using, say, some bands or some weights where you're trying to do some resistance. And if you don't have that, you don't have to go buy barbells. You can go and you can get some bags, say some several pound bags of beans, and you know, you can use them and you know do some exercises with them. You can do 5 gallon

It wasn't long after his speech to the evangelicals that Tony Palmer posted this on his Facebook wall. "I'm on my way to Rome for two highly important meetings, the Pontifical Office for the Promotion of Christian Unity and B. Pope Francis. We're discussing the variety and breadth of all our feedback from the publication of Pope Francis's video." And then he said there were 800,000 hits on that particular video. So there must be millions by now. And then on the 4th of the 4th, he said, "Dear friends, thank you for all your prayers and kind comments. Our meetings in Rome were highly fruitful. We spent more than 3 hours with the Pontifical Office for the Promotion of Christian Unity, which included lunch. And then our afternoon with Pope Francis was like being at home with a wise and gracious father. He gave me the green light to take the next step. The miracle of unity is happening." And then in June 2014, the evangelicals went to meet with the papacy. And Tony Palmer was still alive. And just thereafter, he suffered that tragic motorcycle accident. Televangelists, including Kenneth Copeland and James Robinson, met with the Pope Francis, resulting in the first ever papal high five. This comes from www.charismanews.com. And they state, "Two prominent Fort Worth-based Christian ministers led a delegation of evangelical Christian leaders to Rome to meet privately with Pope Francis. James and Betty Robertson, co-hosts of Life Today's television program, and Kenneth Copeland, co-host of Believer's Voice of Victory, met the Roman Pontiff at the Vatican on Tuesday. The meeting lasted almost 3 hours and included a private luncheon with Pope Francis. Ms. Robertson told the Fort Worth Star-Telegram, "This meeting was a miracle. This is something God has done. God wants his arms around the world. He wants Christians to put his arms around the world by working together. Aware that the meeting with the Pope will be troublesome amongst staunch Protestants, Mr. Robertson said he and others visiting evangelical Christian leaders talked about diversity and their belief that Roman Catholics and Protestants could work together without compromising their beliefs. The world is suffering," said Robinson. "We as Christians have too much love to share without fighting one another." Isn't that interesting? And then Pope Francis, at a rally in the stadium before the Roman Catholic Charismatics, invites them to Vatican 2017. Francis also said, "Catholic Charismatics have a special role to play in healing divisions amongst Christians by exercising spiritual ecumenism." Fascinating term. Spiritual ecumenism. "Or praying with members of other Christian churches and communities who share a belief in Jesus as Lord." And here he is at the rally. And finally, Pope Francis invited the crowd, which included charismatics from 55 countries, to come to St. Peter's Square for Pentecost in 2017 to celebrate the 50th anniversary of the movement. The Catholic Charismatic Movement began during a retreat in 1967 with students and staff from Duquesne University in Pittsburgh,

So here you have a Jubilee feast. And he says, 2017, let's get together. And they're expecting a spiritual ecumenism. He said, quote, I expect all of you charismatics from around the world to celebrate your great Jubilee with the Pope at Pentecost 2017 in St. Peter's Square. Now, 2017 is also a Jubilee for the Protestant world, because in 2017 they celebrate their 500th year, which is divisible by 50. So they have a Jubilee. It's a Jubilee of Jubilees. And they said that they want to bury the hatchet, remember? And apologize for the division of the church. Rabbi Judah ben Samuel, in the year 1217, gave a prophecy of the beginning of the end time, which would begin in the year 2017. 1217, he prophesied that the Ottoman Turks would rule over the holy city of Jerusalem for 8 jubilees, a period of 400 years. This was fulfilled in the year 1517, when the Ottoman Turks seized control of the city of Jerusalem, ending in the year 1917, exactly 400 years. So the Jews are expecting a mega jubilee in 2017. He then prophesied a 9th jubilee of 50 years in which Jerusalem would be a no man's land, fulfilled during the British Mandate of 1917 to 1967, a period of 50 years where Jerusalem belonged to no nation and was called a no man's land. And then, of course, there was the Six-Day War.

for the separation of the church. 2017, the Charismatics will celebrate their Jubilee. The Pope says, come to Jerusalem, come to the Vatican. We'll celebrate it together. And the Jews are celebrating their kingdom. It seems to be a great celebration. Hebrews 11:1, now faith is the substance of things hoped for, the evidence of things not seen. Hebrews 11:6, without faith it is impossible to please him. Because he that comes to God must believe that he is, and that he is a rewarder of them that diligently seek him. Jesuit theology says, I think, therefore I am. The only reality is me. I can't see God, so I must rely upon my own reality to decide what is good and what is wrong. So I am a rule unto myself, the exact opposite of faith. If faith is the substance of things hoped for, the evidence of things not seen, then it must be word-based faith. Jesus said that he loves you and that he died for you and that you accept by faith. Whereas if you are in the charismatic union, then experiential religion is what you are seeking. You are seeking the evidence of God's presence in you here and now. Then it's not evidence of things not seen, but things of literally seen. If you're waiting for gold dust to fall from the sky, if you're waiting for a manifestation like being slain in the spirit, if you're waiting for a proof demonstration, then it's not faith, but reality. And if it's not faith, then it's impossible to please him. Romans 14:23, and he that doubteth is damned if he eat, because he eateth not of faith. For whatsoever is not of faith is sin. This is a serious issue. Now, Tony Palmer said that the charismatic union or the charismatic movement is the glue that glues Christianity together. Forget about the doctrines, you'll sort them out upstairs. Didn't he say that? Now, I want to know the nature of the glue, and I want to understand whether this can be from God or whether it is not from God. Martin Luther said, he who has made himself master of the principles and texts of the word runs little risk of committing errors. A theologian should be thoroughly in possession of the basis and source of faith, that is to say, the Holy Scriptures. Armed with this knowledge, it was that I confounded and silenced all my adversaries, for they seek not to fathom and understand the Scriptures. They run them over negligently and drowsily. They speak, they write, they teach according to the suggestions of their heedless imaginations. My counsel is that we draw water from the true source and fountain, that is, that we diligently search the Scriptures, Martin Luther in Table Talk. Now, what the third person is, the holy evangelist St. John teaches, where he says, but when the Comforter is come, which I will send unto you from the Father, the Spirit of truth which proceeds from the Father, he will testify of me. Here Christ speaks not only of the office and work of the Holy Ghost, but also of his substance and faith. He goes out or proceeds from the Father, that is, he's going out or he's proceeding, is without all beginning and everlasting. Therefore the holy prophet Joel gives him the name and calls him the Spirit of the Lord. This is Martin Luther. I'm just giving a little bit of reformed thinking. He continues. The Son suffers himself to be given to the world and to be lifted up on the cross as the serpent was lifted up in the wilderness, that whosoever believed in him shall not perish but have everlasting life. To this work comes afterwards the third person, the Holy Ghost, who kindles faith in the heart through the word. And so

regenerates us and makes us the children of God. I see nothing to apologize for in these statements. We ought not to criticize, explain, or judge the scriptures by our mere reason, but diligently with prayer meditate thereon and seek their meaning. The devil and temptations also afford us occasion to learn and understand the scriptures by experience and practice. Without these, we should never understand them, however diligently we read and listen to them. The Holy Ghost must here be our only master and tutor, and let youth have no shame to learn of that preceptor. When I find myself assailed by temptation, I forthwith lay hold of some text of the Bible, which Jesus extends to me as this, that he died for me, whence I derive infinite comfort. I don't need to see it. I don't need to touch it. I don't need to experience it. It says so. Therefore, it is so. That's faith. That's faith. We read in Acts of the Apostles, the nature of the Holy Spirit is a mystery. Men cannot explain it because the Lord has not revealed it to them. Men having fanciful views may bring together passages of Scripture and put a mere human construction on them. But the acceptance of these views will not strengthen the church. Regarding such mysteries, which are too deep for human understanding, silence is golden. So when it comes to the Holy Spirit and the work and how he is or what he is, we know what he has to do. Leave it at that. Leave it at that. The office of the Holy Spirit is distinctly specified in the words of Christ. When he comes, he will reprove the world of sin and of righteousness and judgment. It is the Holy Spirit that convicts of sin. If the sinner responds to the quickening influence of the Spirit, he will be brought to repentance and aroused to the importance of obeying the divine requirements. To the repentant sinner, hungering and thirsting for righteousness, the Holy Spirit reveals the Lamb of God that takes away the sins of the world. He will receive of mine and shall show it unto you, Christ said. He shall teach you all things and bring all things to your remembrance whatsoever I have said unto you. John 16:14, 14:26. So this is the office of the Holy Spirit. We are told what he will do, and that should suffice. It is not a conclusive evidence that a man is a Christian because he manifests spiritual ecstasy under extraordinary circumstances. Holiness is not rapture. It is an entire surrender of the will to God. It is living by every word that proceeds from the mouth of God. It is doing the will of our Heavenly Father. It is trusting God in trial, in darkness, as well as in light. It is walking by faith and not by sight. It is relying on God with unquestionable confidence and resting in His love. So it's walking by faith and not by sight. I don't have to go to a special meeting to experience a euphoric manifestation in order to know that God is concerned about my well-being. He died for me on the cross. He's concerned. By faith, accept it. It is not essential for us to be able to define just what the Holy Spirit is. Christ tells us that the Spirit is the Comforter, the Spirit of truth, which proceeds from the Father. It is plainly declared regarding the Holy Spirit that in his work of guiding men into all truth, he shall not speak of himself. And these are very important concepts. John 14:16. If you love me, keep my commandments. And I will pray the Father, and he shall give you another Comforter, that he may abide with you forever, even the Spirit of truth. I am the way, the truth, and the life. What's the second one? Thy word is truth. The third one, all thy commandments are truth. Three definitions, that's all in the Bible. So if he's the Spirit of truth, he must lead to Christ, he must lead to the Word, and he must lead to obedience. Otherwise, he's not the Spirit of truth, he's the Spirit of the lie. Simple. And aren't we told to test the spirits?

And this Spirit of truth the world cannot receive, because it sees him not, neither knows him. But you know him, for he dwelleth with you and shall be in you. Now here's a very, very important point. Who doesn't know him? The world doesn't know him. Who does know him? God's people know him. I want you to remember that. File that in your filing cabinet. It's the world that doesn't know the Holy Spirit. But God's people know the Holy Spirit. How do they know him? Because he's led them to Christ, to his word, and to his law. That's how they know the Holy Spirit. Those three criteria. If he's the Spirit of truth, he leads you to Christ, he leads you to the word, and he leads you to the law. That's it. And the world doesn't know him. I will not leave you comfortless. Jesus speaking. I will come to you. But Jesus says it's expedient that I go away so that the Comforter may come. So how does Christ continue to communicate with his children? Through the Holy Spirit. So who is the Holy Spirit in this context? Spirit of Christ. And if God, the Father, and Jesus Christ are one and the same, can we say he's the Spirit of God? But exactly what he is and what he looks like and whether I will, whatever. Bible says nothing about it. So accept it for what it is. So let's have a look again in John chapter 16. However, when he, the Spirit of truth, is come, he will guide you into all truth. All truth, and we've identified what truth is. For he shall not speak of himself, but whatever he shall hear, that shall he speak. Whatever he shall hear, that must be God the Father, God the Son, right? And he will show you things to come. He shall glorify Jesus, because this is Jesus speaking. For he shall receive of mine and shall show it unto you. So whose words will the Spirit speak? Jesus. The words of Jesus. Now this is all very important. This is very important. But when the Comforter is come, whom I will send unto you from the Father, even the Spirit of truth, which proceeds from the Father, he shall testify of me. That is the work of the Holy Spirit. Christ says, speaking of the Comforter, he shall not speak of himself. He shall testify of me. He shall glorify me. How little has Christ been preached? The laborers have presented theories, plenty of them, but little of Christ and his love. As the Savior came to glorify the Father by the demonstration of his love, so the Spirit came to glorify Christ by revealing to the world the riches of his love and grace. Is that in harmony with Scripture? If the Holy Spirit dwells in us, our work will testify to the fact we shall lift up Jesus. Not one can afford to be silent now. The burden of the work is to present Christ to the world. All who venture to have their own way, who do not join the angels who are sent from heaven with a message to fill the whole earth with its glory, will be passed by. The work will go forward to victory without them, and they will have no part in its triumph. So when we preach the three angels' messages, including the warning against the mark of the beast, it means that you must accept by faith the righteousness of Christ, which will be manifest in good works, including keeping the commandments of God, and the Sabbath will be the pivotal relationship law in that issue. That's what it means. And salvation is only through the Creator and the Redeemer, and that's Jesus Christ, who created all things by Jesus Christ. John 16:8 says, and when he comes, he will reprove the world of sin and righteousness and judgment. Now the Protestant world long ago, through Robert Schuller, said there's nothing worse than speaking about people's sin. We must forget about it. So he's saying that the work of the Holy Spirit is not

Not important. It's a very strange doctrine indeed. Sin, righteousness, and judgment. The Comforter, which is the Holy Ghost, whom the Father will send in my name, he shall teach you all things and bring all things to your remembrance, whatsoever I have said unto you. You cannot remember anything if you don't read the Word. He won't pour information and lead you apart from his Word. He will always work through the Word. And we, Acts 5:32, are his witnesses of these things, and so also is the Holy Ghost, whom God has given to them that obey him. So obedience is a criterion. Now let's look at the charismatic movement in that sense. This movement fames itself in speaking in tongues. The definition of speaking in tongues we find in Acts chapter 2, where they spoke in their mother tongue, 17 languages listed, and they received the gift of communicating the gospel in different languages, and the Gentiles received this gift as they did. Today, we have the manifestation of a gift where the mind is excluded and a feeling and a nonsensical utterance is expressed. And I go back to this verse in Isaiah where it describes the function of the Spirit in Christ. And there shall come forth a rod out of the stem of Jesse, and the branch shall grow out of his roots, referring to Jesus. And the Spirit of the Lord will rest upon him, the Spirit of wisdom, understanding, counsel, might, knowledge, fear of the Lord. That's the function of the Holy Spirit. And if I go to Corinthians, where Paul addresses this issue in the Corinthian church, and you must remember that the Corinthians were not exactly exemplary at that stage, and 1 Corinthians is a rebuke to their doctrines, and it's written in an antithetical parallelism. This is what you do, but this is the right way. This is what you do, but this is the right way. And we go to 1 Corinthians 14:14. It says, "For if I pray in an unknown tongue," unknown is not in the original, "if I pray in a tongue and my spirit prayeth, but my understanding is unfruitful," that's what they were doing. Then he says, what is this then? I will pray with the Spirit, and I will pray with my understanding also. God will never bypass your cognitive function. Never. He didn't give you the gift of understanding. He didn't give you a gift of choice to bypass it. And when he was lifted up and he was dying on a cross, he did it because he honored your freedom of choice. So, if I pray, I will pray with the Spirit, but I'll pray with my understanding also. I'm not going to bypass my brain. And I will sing with the Spirit, and I will sing with my understanding also. I'm not going to sing brainless stuff that means nothing to me and puts me in a euphoric state. I want to know what I'm singing. I want to know what I'm doing. So beware of anything that is repetitive or chantive or based on syncopated rhythm or whatever. Never, ever allow the mind to be bypassed. Music must be worshipful. Music must be melodious. It must be harmonious. That cuts out a whole spectrum of things. That cuts out all rock music, all heavy metal, all rap, because it's none of those things. And it's harmony that's the intelligent side of music. And therefore, it must be incorporated in worshipful music. And it must be something that you can use your mind and apply your mind to. It mustn't be repetitive, gobbled information. So now let's have a look at this in connection with the Catholic charismatic movement

Tony Palmer said that being an evangelical and being invited into this movement, he found no difference because the manifestations were identical. And based on the manifestations which were identical, he assumed that they were perfectly in order with God. But then he should have gone a step further, and he said, you find the same manifestation in Hinduism. You find the same manifestations in shamanism. You find the same manifestations in voodooism. Are they all acceptable? The Second Vatican Council on the Charismatic Renewal on the 25th of January 1959, only 2 months after his election as Pope, John the 23rd surprised the world with announcing this great Second Vatican Council. And what was it about? The possibility to contribute more efficaciously to the solution of the problems of the modern world. The joyful echo brought about by its announcement, as well as the lively interest on part of non-Catholics and even non-Christians, proved in the most eloquent manner the historical importance of the event, which has not escaped anyone. So now he's been canonized because of this work. It's such an important work, bringing them all together again, that he is now a saint. Vatican II and the Charismatic View Movement. Cardinal Joseph Sunens, Templeton Prize winner, also a Mason, initiated on June 15, 1967, chosen by Pope John the 23rd to be one of the chief architects of Vatican II meetings, served on all four committees, states, "Since I've had this charismatic experience, my allegiance to the Holy Father as the Vicar of Christ..." Excuse me, what's the function of the Holy Spirit? To lead to whom? To Christ. Not the Vicar of Christ. To Christ. "Has been heightened and strengthened. My appreciation for Mary as the co-redemptress and mediatoress of my salvation has been assured. The Bible says there is one mediator between man and God, the man Christ Jesus. We have an advocate with the Father, the man Christ Jesus." Now we have Mary here. Now, if the function of the Holy Spirit is to lead to Christ, but his experience in Mary as his mediator and advocate has been increased, is it the Holy Spirit or is it another spirit? Must be another spirit. "My appreciation of the Mass as the sacrifice of Christ has now been heightened. The Bible says, by one sacrifice he has forever made perfect." Here you have another sacrifice. Is the sacrifice of Christ insufficient so that you would have a repetitive sacrifice here in the form of the Mass? Now, if the Holy Spirit leads to truth, which is the Word, then what is this? This must be another spirit. And this is the charismatic movement of the Roman Catholic Church. Vatican II says about the charisms, "It is not only through the sacraments and church ministries that the Holy Spirit sanctifies and leads the people of God." Excuse me. Where in the Bible does it tell you that you have to perform a particular ritual in order to be sanctified, like a sacrament? Nowhere. So here's another spirit giving you another path, whereas the Bible says there's no other way except through Christ Jesus. Here is a works-based criterion. Okay. "He distributes special graces amongst the faithful of every rank. The manifestation of the Spirit is given to everyone for profit." I quote the Bible. "These charismatic gifts, whether they be the most outstanding or the more simple and widely diffused, are to be received with thanksgiving and consolation, for they are exceedingly suitable and useful for the needs of the church." What does the Holy Spirit do again? He leads you to the Word. He leads you to Jesus. He leads you to obedience to the commandments. But here, he satisfies the needs of the church, and not the soul needs of the seeker for truth.

0: John Paul II in the Charismatic Renewal, while speaking to 500,000 of Pentecostal Catholics, he said, "Open yourselves docilely to the gifts of the Spirit. Accept gratefully and obediently the charisms which the Spirit never ceases to bestow on us." All right? Is that biblical? Doesn't the Bible say test the spirits? This one says no. Whatever the Spirit's going to give you, accept it docilely. Don't question it. Just take it. It's not biblical. And then he prayed, "Come, Holy Spirit, come and renew the face of the earth." Who is he addressing? He's addressing the Holy Spirit. "Come with your seven gifts. Come, Spirit of life, Spirit of communion and love. The church and the world need you. Come, Holy Spirit, make ever more fruitful the charisms you have bestowed on us. Give new strength and missionary zeal to these sons and daughters of yours who have gathered here. Open their hearts, renew their Christian commitment to the world. Make them courageous messengers of the gospel, witnesses to the risen Jesus Christ." There are some nice words in there. "The Redeemer and Savior of man, strengthen their love and their fidelity to the church." And then he stated boldly, "The movements are the hope of the church." And Ratzinger said the same thing. And then in 2006, Benedict was present at this vigil of Pentecost. The unknown God. Excuse me, didn't the Bible say the only ones who don't know him are whom?
1: The world.
0: But the ones who do know him are the people of God. Isn't that correct? So the Holy Spirit should never be an unknown God. The Holy Spirit considered until a few years ago as the unknown God. By whom? So are they admitting that they never knew him? Is the one who with his grace tirelessly changes the lives of thousands of people in all corners of the world, who with renewed joy through the experience of the baptism in the Spirit begin a new life lived precisely in the Holy Spirit? He is the one we wish to honor and glorify publicly. When he comes, he will not speak of himself. He will glorify Jesus. Here's another spirit. He's being addressed directly, and he is the one they wish to glorify publicly. Now, this is really phenomenal. You see, the Bible says nobody comes to the Father except by Jesus. So the devil doesn't mind if the new Israel movement in the world negates Jesus and it comes to the Father directly. That's fine. I mean, the other religions too do that. Don't the Jews do it? Don't they go directly to the Father because they negate the Son? That's fine. And now we have another movement which goes directly to the Spirit. Who again is being sidelined? Jesus. And they are knocking on two doors, Father door, Spirit door, but there's only one door that gives access to both. And that's Jesus. And if you want to know what the Father is like,

0: will end with a celebration of prayer, a music concert, and a dance, which will be presented as prayer by artists of different countries, and all to give glory to the Holy Spirit and to thank Him for all He does every day in our lives. And Tony Palmer said that the manifestations there were exactly the same as in the evangelical world, so there's no reason why we cannot become one. No reason. And the Pontifical Household Preacher, Father Tom Forrest, one of the initiators of the charismatic experience, will speak on grace and the power of the Holy Spirit during the celebration in Marina. So the glue is at work. But the glue, according to the definition of the Bible, is not from God. It cannot be, because it does the opposite work of that which is described in the Word. So the next step would be to unite the entire world, its religious systems. If we can unite the Christian system, then all we have to do is unite the Christian system with all the other systems of the world, and then the entire world will have negated Jesus Christ. The entire world. So Pope calls for all religions to unite. And he made this call in March 21, 2013. He urged members of all religions and those belonging to no church to unite to defend justice, peace, and the environment. There's no gospel there. And not allow the value of a person to be reduced to what he produces and what he consumes. All right, so he's talking to Orthodox, Anglicans, Lutherans, Methodists, Jews, Muslims, Buddhists, Hindus, and asking them to unite. And just a brief while after that public announcement that all the world's religions must unite, 18 September 2014, the World Alliance of Religions for Peace Summit was held in Seoul, Korea. We are one. Fascinating. A massive stadium filled with thousands of people celebrating the unity of religion. And here is the signing ceremony in Seoul, Korea. Politicians of the world were there to sign an agreement for world peace, and the religious leaders of the world. Now, what is fascinating, when we look at this little video clip, we'll see that the Catholic Church is there, all the pagan religions are there, the Anglican is there, but there's no representative other than the Anglicans of the individual Protestant churches. Let's look at it.
1: Peace will not be achieved without our every effort. Peace will be reached when everybody makes it their duty to become a messenger of peace for their nation and their societies. Today, we are not only here in our professional capacities, but as those who carry the heart of a peace advocate within us. World peace, we the youth believe, can only be achieved when all aspects, when all people come together as one. And in the past 3 days, you have seen that the youth, we have done all we can within our capacity. But we are looking upon the leaders right now, the leaders of the international community, the politicians, the lawmakers, and the religious leaders to help us fulfill this goal. Signing this agreement, it may not bring peace immediately, ladies and gentlemen, but what I'd like to say is that it is a step in the right direction, and the youth need your help. So now we will proceed with the signing ceremony of the Unity of Religion Agreement. The Unity of Religion Agreement is a groundbreaking promise of religions to unite unconditionally.

and without discrimination to achieve true peace. I would like to call upon the following religious leaders to come up to the stage and join us for the signing of the ceremony of the Unity of Religions Agreement. First, Archbishop Martin de Jesus Barahona, to please come up to the stage. Also, a representative of Holiness Sharukyati Panditak Haryavari Aswamswati Sri Bataraka to come to the stage. Also, from the Islam Shia faith, El Sharif Muhammad Hassan El Armini to come to the stage. From the Hinduism faith, His Holiness Swami Shidadanda Saraswatiji Maharaj, the Guru of India. From the faith of Buddhism, Representative Dr. Ashin Nyanisara, founder of the Siddhaku Buddha Vihara. Would you please make your way to the stage? From the Catholic Church, Archbishop Antonio Ledesma from the Philippines. From the Anglican Church, Archbishop Patricio Enrique Viveros Robles. From the Sikh religion, Singh Sahib Jana Gurbacha and Singhji, if you could make your way to the stage, please. From the Jewish faith, Rabbi Jeremy Yehuda Milgrom. From the Zoroaster faith, Dr. Meher Master Moose. And from the Baha'i faith, Dr. Bharati Gandhi. At this time, we would also like to call upon the host of the World Alliance of Religions Peace Summit. Firstly, Mr. Man Hee Lee, the chairman of HWPL, and also Ms. Nam Hee Kim, the president of IWPG. Let's give them a great applause.

0: While the proceedings continue on stage, we will conduct the signing ceremony of the agreement to propose the enactment of an international law for the cessation of war and world peace just below stage with our delegations. And to establish peace, for the heritage of peace to be brought to all generations. We must do everything in our power to end all wars on this earth and to establish world peace according to the will of the Creator, God. Therefore, all religions must unite under God as one. We pledge in sight of God, all people of the world, and the peace advocate to become under God through the unity of religion. We hereby acknowledge that we must be recreated through God's seed so that we might be recognized as the family of God. And in that likeness, shine an eternal light upon the earth, loving our neighbors as ourselves. We recognize our need for repentance, as well as our need to show grace to all the people of the world. Grace which can be seen in the light, rain, and the air of heaven. And through that grace, lead humanity to salvation from death.
1: That is quite phenomenal. That last sentence was pantheism in its fullness. And the Bible says, I am the Lord your God who brought you up out of Egypt. You shall have no other gods beside me. By affixing that signature to that document, who has been written out of the Constitution? Jesus Christ. Jesus Christ has been written out of the Constitution for the sake of world peace. And in 2017, at the Jubilee of Jubilees, the Protestant world

will perhaps officially apologize for the Reformation and join the unity of religion to say, we have no other king save Caesar. Ezekiel 7:25, destruction cometh and they seek peace and there shall be none. For when they say peace and safety, then sudden destruction comes upon them as travail upon a woman with child, and they shall not escape. May the Lord grant us wisdom. I am not saying the end of the world is in 2017, lest I be misconstrued. What I am saying is the cards are on the table to repeat history as the Jewish nation did when they rejected Jesus Christ and crucified him. And they thought they were doing it for peace, and they got sudden destruction. And the same will happen when the Christian world signs away their allegiance to no other God than the one who created and redeemed them. They will have followed in the footsteps of the Pharisees and the scribes and the people of Israel, together with the Romans, in the times of Jesus. And I believe that we as a people must be prepared for what is coming upon the world, because our message is diametrically opposed to this message. May God help us. Amen.

Hi, friends. We recently got a message from a donor about some material she received from us. Let me read it to you. I wanted to thank you for sending me your recent mailing with the Seventh Day Blessing, Making an Image to the Beast Study Guide, and Faith on the Line publications. Your publications, YouTube videos, and lives are constantly blessing my life. Studying and understanding the prophecies and the times we're living in is of the utmost importance right now, and you can only have been sent by God to me and my family. Thank you. This is the material she's talking about. If you would like to get these yourself, you can call us at our office or write in and we will make it happen. The Seventh Day Blessing is available on our store for $4 plus shipping. This book talks about the Sabbath and the blessings that we receive when we keep it. The study guide, Making an Image to the Beast, is free if you ask for it. All you have to pay is shipping. And you will find out what the mark of the beast is and what the image of the beast is in Revelation 13. One of our donors who received this magazine was in a public laundry one day, enjoying our issue about the twin lies in the Garden of Eden, thou shalt not surely die, and thou shalt be as gods. She was reading the articles about the truth about death, and as she was reading, God impressed her that she needed to give her copy to the other woman in the laundromat. She resisted because she liked the magazine so much, but the impression kept getting stronger until finally she got up and gave her magazine away. The woman was touched by the gesture and said, "You couldn't have known, but a family member of mine just recently passed away, and I and my family are grieving and wondering about this very question." This beautiful magazine runs at around 32 to 40 pages each issue and is usually topic-based, so it's perfect for sharing. If you'd like to just subscribe to it without donating, you can get it for $65 a year. It's one of our best-kept secrets, but no more. 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

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And also, as a thank you for being a donor, we want to send you a handful of free sharing material, books and DVDs that you can use for your own edification or as gifts to others. 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But even more than that, you will make it possible for us to create resources that can go into someone else's hands so that they know the important truths that they need to know at this time. Maybe they're wondering what happened to their loved one who passed away, or maybe they want to know more about the Sabbath. Join our family of passionate donors who are eager to win souls for Christ and get the last message of mercy out to a world that will soon see great turmoil and tribulation.

So in this video, we're gonna give you some updates on some of the improvements and changes we've made to the farm in the recent months. And then we'll also give you a nice in detail part where we show you how we are starting all our seedlings and how you can do the same in your greenhouse to be ready for the spring. So if you're interested in that, stay tuned. So as you can see in here, this greenhouse is filling up with a lot of little seedlings already, and we haven't even finished planting all the seeds that we're planning to plant this year. So the lesson we learned last year is that we need more space, and that we need it early on. So what we did is we added more space at the back of this greenhouse and made an addition to this greenhouse. So come along and let's go check out that addition. Okay, so here you can see the new addition all around us. And as you can see, it's filling up pretty fast. We started in the winter already so that when this space is needed, it's all ready to go. And thankfully, we got it just on time. So when we ran out of space in the small greenhouse, we were able to move things up here. And I'm very glad that we have this space now. Another thing that we're doing with this new addition is that we're keeping the climate somewhat cooler, especially during the night. So plants like the onions or cabbage or other brassicas and herbs that can handle cooler temperatures overnight, they stay in here quite soon and they will do a lot better than in the hot house, so to speak. And then in the warmer part, we keep things that needed warm during the night. So we're saving a lot on heating costs here by just running a cooler. And that's something that's nice since we have the wall in the middle. In order for us to pull up the plastic and be able to stretch it nice and tight, we did that at the warmest time of the day. We made sure there is no wind and there's a couple extra people here to help. And that really helped to get the greenhouse plastic on without any trouble, even though it's still late winter, early spring. Another thing that's important is that when you build the greenhouse, you get a level base and you don't have too much snow or ice there, because if that melts, that can also change the level of the greenhouse and maybe make it not so straight anymore. Ideally, this greenhouse

would be built when there's no snow on the ground, but we had to actually excavate the snow away, level the ground, and then build it during the warmer parts of the days to be able to get it ready on time because the fall was very busy with harvest. Now I'm gonna take you to the big greenhouse. This is the big greenhouse. Let's go inside and have a look. So here is where we grew a lot of our nice crops last year, our tomatoes, peppers, cucumbers, eggplant, and so forth. They did really well, and when the season was over, we took all the plants out, cleaned up in here, and it was just kind of quiet in here for the winter. Soon our plants will be ready to come in here, and as soon as they're big enough, we will be bringing them here and planting them in the ground here, and then we'll have a nice new crop here this year, God willing. Another thing that I would like to show you today is where we store our root crops and some of the other crops that are storable, and that would be at the root cellar. So let me take you there and let's go have a look at that.

Welcome to the Root Cellar. We finally got here. This is the Root Cellar that we built here at Amazing Discoveries. I'm going to show you a few things that we have in here that have been storing for several months now. And then I'm also going to give you a little bit of a background on how this project came about and how we built it and how we put it all together and where we're at now. So first up, I want to tell you about why we even have a root cellar. A root cellar is basically a building structure that's built deep enough in the ground so that when the winter comes, it doesn't freeze. It stays above freezing temperatures,

growing different crops that you harvest off the field. A lot of your root crops, such as potatoes, cabbage can be in here as well, carrots, celery, even some of your other crops. We even had some onions in here, and they did pretty good for a while. This is a project that was something that we had never done before and where we didn't really meet many people that had a lot of experience with it. So we did a bunch of research and tried to come up with a solution. And so far, it's working out really well. Just to give you an idea, in Celsius, this temperature in here, since we finished the build last fall, the temperature has been right around 3 to 4 degrees Celsius, steady, all winter long. And we get winters up here where it can be anywhere between right around freezing all the way to minus 48 Celsius. And the temperature stayed the same throughout the whole winter. In Fahrenheit, this would be somewhere around 36 to 38 Fahrenheit mark. And it stayed steady like that, which is really amazing. This root cellar in the far corner is almost 15 feet underground. And on the front, it's almost level right out to the ground. It's kind of in the hillside, and it's been working really well so far. Now, one thing that's important is that all your doors are insulated well and that there's no big draft, and that you still have some way to ventilate, because there needs to be some fresh air intake and some air going out, so that if there's gases that build up from some plants breaking down, that these can go out. We've built two sets of doors and they have done a really good job this year. There might be some improvements we will make to get that better, but so far it's been working really well. There's two main things why I like a root cellar and why we built one here. One is that if you build it right for your type of operation and for your type of climate and soil conditions, the root cellar can run without electricity year-round. So it doesn't need any AC cooling units, it doesn't need any heaters, nothing. Which is very good if you want to be self-supporting, if you want to be somewhat independent from the system. If there's a power outage, your root cellar won't get warm, it will just stay the same temperature. Another good thing about it is that the building cost is much lower than building a big building where you have a cooler space in it. And then adding the coolers to it would be quite expensive as well. So it's a little bit cheaper and it doesn't need electricity or any other inputs for heating or cooling. When we first started building this root cellar, we got an excavator here and started digging, and we found some big boulders and we just kept working along, digging out a big hole. The first thing that we looked for is that there is no groundwater in that depth, because if you're digging and you have groundwater filling up the next day, then it's probably not a good location for a root cellar. Thankfully, in this spot where we dug, there was no groundwater whatsoever. Even after 2 weeks of waiting, there was no water coming in, which is very good because it helps you to keep it from flooding and from filling up with water. The next thing that we looked for is that we have a good way to enter the root cellar, pretty much level ground, so that we can access it by wheelbarrow, by foot, or even with the tractor or quad or whatever equipment we bring in, to bring goods in and also be able to take them out when needed. Another thing we try to make sure is that the sun doesn't burn right on the walls of the root cellar, so we built up the soil around it and piled up the soil so there's several meters of dirt against all the walls so that we have good insulation from the dirt. When we built this, we were looking at different options on how to build it, and we found that using concrete blocks could be a good solution for us, because of the size and of the way how we're building it. Concrete blocks are basically blocks that you can put on top of each other and they interlock to each other. And that gave us the ability to build at times when it's freezing, because if you're pouring concrete and it's really cold, you have to put a bunch of additives in, you have to heat the concrete so it doesn't crack in the process of curing. So concrete blocks were a good solution for us because we can just lay them out even if it's cold, even if it's freezing in the night, and they won't get damaged because they cured already. Another thing was that we were able to stack them and build it kind of Lego so that our root cellar will be exactly how we want it, and if there was changes in the process, it would be easy to make those by just lifting blocks and then moving them where they need to be. So as we stacked up the blocks, we also secured the walls to the outside to make sure that if there was any pressure coming from the dirt outside,
that those walls wouldn't just collapse.

but they would actually be secured out into the anchors that are far out in the dirt. Once we got to the roof structure, there was quite a bit of calculations and thinking happening, because if you have a wide span, this root cellar has about 35 to 40 feet of span on the longest distance, and that's a long span. And normally you would cover a root cellar with several feet of dirt so that it stays nice insulated. However, over this span, it would be quite dangerous to put so much weight on top without a solid structure, and that would almost equal a structure of a bridge. So we decided not to put dirt on top of it because it would be too dangerous if it were ever to collapse. So what we did is we built a whole frame around the whole building on top, and we framed it with 2x10s so it's strong, and we insulated it and put vapor barrier on both sides of that, and then we crossed the other way and did the same thing with 2x10s again. So we basically have this much of insulated roof structure, and then on top of that we put just asphalt rolls for now because the winter came a bit faster than we expected. That was our solution for the first winter. Our long-term plan is to add another small building on top of the root cellar that won't be heated. It'll just be a cool building that's dry, and that's

And then down here will be the moisture, where it's cold and where it's good for all the root crops and the things that need to stay moist when they're stored. So building this root cellar took a little bit more time than expected, like most projects. But I'm really happy that we got it done in the fall before all the crops had to go in here from the field. That was quite the process. And I'm really thankful how the temperature just kept steady all winter long. Now, this is only the first half of the year that we have it, so we will see how it goes in the summer, if it will keep cool or if it will start warming up. Hopefully, we'll be able to give you an update on that at some point in the future, but so far, it's working out really good. Now, I would like to show you some of the crops that are still storing in here and show you what they look like. So, I'm gonna start with the cabbage. And believe it or not, this cabbage was harvested over 6 months ago, and it is still solid, still good to use. Some of them leaves on the outside dried up a little bit and got wilty. Some of them have a little bit of mold on it here or there. But overall, this cabbage is good to use. We use it every day, and it's excellent. Another thing that I would like to show you is our carrots. So we grew a decent bit of carrots, and we harvested them by hand in the fall. And as you can see, they're not rotting, they're still solid. We're eating them quite frequently, and they're really good tasting still. Now you can see that they have a couple leaves sprouting out, and that's partly because they know it's spring soon, but that's not really a bad thing. They're still really good to eat. Let's see what else we got here. I have some onions, two different varieties here. They're holding up really well too. Some of them have started sprouting, some of them got a little bit soft, but I guess that's part of life. These are really good still. I even have one that's cut here. And, smells good. Let's make some pizza. All right, what else have we got here? We've got a bunch of potatoes. They're holding up good too. Some of them also know already that it's spring. But if you look, we got a red skinned one here. And then we have some yellow skinned ones, some white fleshed ones. And yeah, they need to be washed, but those potatoes are really good still. 100% solid, hard, and really good to eat. Which is amazing. I mean, without any input of electricity or heat or cooling, all this produce has stored really well, which is very nice. Another thing that not everyone might know here is leeks. They are part of the allium family, which is onions, leeks, garlic, all of them go in there. And these leeks are still very nice. They've just been in here in a tray openly, and they are storing well too. So that's really nice to see as well. There is many other crops that you can store in a root cellar. Most of them are root crops. Some crops that build like heads, like cabbage or something similar, can also store well in here. But then there's things that shouldn't be in the root cellar, like some things that need to stay dry, like beans, different seeds, even your garlic should be stored drier. The onions did okay, but they might just do as fine if they were in a drier climate, as long as it's cool as well. All right, one thing that I would like to mention as well in the root cellar is that it needs to be dark. There cannot be any light in the root cellar. There shouldn't be a window. If there's any pipes for ventilation, they have to be built in a way where there's no light coming in. Because light will make plants start grow. It will make things go bad faster. And it will make things sprout and just take over. So it's very important that the root cellar is dark. What we did for that is we built two sets of doors with some hallway in between. And when they're both closed, it's absolutely dark in here, which is part of why things are lasting so long. Another thing is that you want a little bit of airflow and open it once in a while so the air is not just sitting and getting stale. And by airing it out once in a while for a few minutes, that can really help to keep things well and healthy in here. Now, as you can see, the root cellar is done enough that things have stored well over the winter, but there's still a lot of improvements that we want to make it even better and even more
useful. And like I mentioned earlier, one of the things is that we want to add a building on

0: top, so that instead of snow being on top, there will be a building on top that will keep the snow off the root cellar and off our ceiling. Another thing is that we want to put shelving in here so things can be organized. Right now everything is on the floor and tarped, but as we build shelving in here, we can organize things, put things in trays, and keep it a little bit off the ground. It is helpful if you go check your crops quite frequently, and if anything goes bad, take it out, keep things clean, keep things organized, so that you're keeping the good things to stay good much longer, because if one starts rotting and it takes over, it can go pretty fast to take everything down. One more thing that I want to mention is our root cellar is quite big, but it doesn't have to be that big. If you want to build your own root cellar at home, it can be quite small as long as you keep it dark and enough deep underneath the soil that there's no frost getting into it, and a good door that will keep the frost out. Then you can have a small root cellar and keep all your produce in there for quite a while over the winter, and that way have a storage that will supply you fresh produce from your garden even when the garden is sleeping in the winter. Alright, this is it. We're at the end of this video. I'm glad that you took some time to come along, see the updates that we have, maybe learn some new things for your gardening experience. If you like this video, please hit the like button. Share it with other people, subscribe to our channel so we can grow this channel and so more people can see what's going on here at Amazing Discoveries. If you want to see more content from Amazing Discoveries, go online to adtv.watch and you'll see a lot more content that can be really interesting to you and maybe something helpful in your life. Thank you for watching, and we'll see you in the next video.
1: Taste and see that the Lord is good. Blessed is the man that trusteth in him.

0: 351 cubic feet of granite make up the 11 pieces of the monument. The overall height is 19 feet 3 inches from the surface of the ground to the top of the capstone.
1: Thank you. Congratulations.
0: There are slots and holes in the center stone that have astrological significance because they have been cut at precise angles to permit accurate readings of the sun and moon at various times of the year.
2: Standing on the highest point of Elbert County, the Georgia Guidestones have raised a lot of questions. Four upright stones more than 16 feet high, with support stones totaling almost 238,000 pounds. And there's a message sandblasted in 12 languages in letters 2 inches tall. The sponsors of the mysterious project are said to be an anonymous group of out-of-state Americans promoting the concept of the conservation of mankind. Here's the mystery, though. Elbert and Granite businessman Joe Findlay was contacted to build the project by a man using the fictitious name of R.C. Christian. Granite City Bank President Wyatt Martin served as intermediary, handled the escrow account for all funds, and says he'll carry the secret of who R.C. Christian is to his grave.
3: The mere fact that it is a mystery as to the identity of the people will lead others to come and look at the stones and wonder who put those stones there.